0: else, we don't do that as well, so we have less creatine in our muscles. Now, the good news is that hundreds and hundreds of human studies show that when you supplement with creatine, it goes to work, it goes straight to your muscles, it's absorbed easily, it pumps up the creatine in your muscle tissue, and you get stronger, you get more powerful. Not only that, it helps support memory and brain health, and it helps support the strength of your bones.
1: You know, we were talking before the show, and you were talking about how Olympic athletes have been using creatine for years to enhance their strength and performance. Tell me more.
0: Well, this creatine is the premier sports nutrition supplement. There's no question about that. You've used it. Bodybuilders know about it. Athletes know about it. Creatine is the premier sports nutrient. So you know, back 20, 25 years ago, the Olympic athletes and their coaches, of course, they knew about it. They knew it made you bigger and stronger and faster. They knew it was natural to the body. It was supposed to be there. But they were a little bit afraid to supplement with it because they were afraid it might be considered cheating, that it might be considered too much of an edge. But back in 1998, the International Olympic Committee, they came out, they officially confirmed that, I'm quoting here, creatine can be used by athletes to enhance their performance. And now it's not just for athletes anymore,
1: right?
0: Because the studies are plainly showing that for adults, for people in their 50s, 60s, 70s, this stuff is amazing. And Purity has this incredible new formulation. We call it Everstrong because that's exactly what it does. It helps you get stronger and stay stronger with hundreds of human studies to help you. And it's the purest form of creatine money can buy. The stuff from Europe, this stuff is fantastic.
1: All right. So obviously this works with athletes, but you say creatine is going mainstream. There's a lot of studies are showing that folks in their 50s, 60s, 70s and beyond, that creatine can be a cornerstone compound to help people stay strong, stay healthy, stay sharp, stay vital, right?
0: Oh, exactly. I mean, this is the ideal muscle-enhancing, strengthening, muscle-protecting nutrient for folks as we get older, 50-plusers like you and me. But let's go to a couple of studies on seniors just to show this. We'll do one on the guys and one on the gals, okay?
1: Right.
0: First on the guys. Love the title of this one. Creatine supplementation improves muscular performance in older men. Study done at several American universities. A group of men, get this, age 59 to 72. Hey, you know, we know that's not when people are known for getting stronger, right?
1: Right.
0: So this was just a one-week study. People need to understand that. That's how effective and rapidly this stuff works. It's just a one-week study. Get this. The guys on creatine, they put on 4 pounds of lean mass. That's muscle tissue for those that don't know that. It shows they built the muscles and they hydrated the muscles nicely. They increased the strength of their bench press. That's a chest press for people that don't know, by 7%. They increased the strength of the leg exercises they were doing by 15%. They could get in and out of a chair more times faster without using their arms. On top of that, they could generate more power on a stationary bike. This happened in 1 week. When I think about that, yeah, it's really quite incredible.
1: All right, but what about the women out there? Did they get those kind of benefits too as well? Will it actually help women in their 50s, 60s, and 70s get stronger too?
0: Absolutely. Let's go straight to another study. Love the title on this one as well. Creatine supplementation improves muscular performance in older women, published in the European Journal of Applied Physiology. 30 women aged 58 to 71. Of course, they got either creatine or placebo. That's the way they do these things. Again, a one-week study. The women on creatine increased their bench press by almost 4 pounds. They increased their leg press by over 11 pounds, and they had better balance and agility. So 58 to 71 year old women, not only getting stronger, not only getting more powerful, getting faster with improved balance. Study after study shows that older folks that use creatine get amazing results. They get great results if they exercise. They get great results even if they don't exercise. They can lift more weight. They get faster, they get stronger, they get more powerful, their muscles don't fatigue as fast, and get this. This is very important, especially for the ladies. You know that when women do resistance training, their bones get stronger as well, right?
1: Yeah.
0: You know, now, get this. When you resistance train with creatine, your bones tend to get stronger even faster. So an all-around win-win. Everstrong is going to help the seniors to feel better, feel stronger, more energized, more powerful, faster, and it helps protect your bones.
1: Talk more about how unique this exclusive Everstrong formula is from Purity Products. It even has a finished product clinically studied, which showed an increase in upper body strength and power. But tell me what's in it and why you like it so much. I mean, this is more than just creatine, right?
0: Oh, absolutely. I mean, Evistrong, this is a very comprehensive formula. I didn't want people to just feel stronger when they use creatine. You know, we're dealing with people in their 50s, 60s, 70s. I wanted people to feel more comfortable as well. So not only did I use the finest creatine money can buy, the stuff from Europe, the Creapure creatine, I also added something called coffee berry extract. And coffee berry extract, a powerful antioxidant, stronger than blueberries and strawberries, helping to protect the muscles, helping to protect the brain, because we know our antioxidant systems aren't as strong as they used to be in our 20s and 30s. But I also added some vitamin D, because vitamin D, incredibly good for the muscles as well as the immune system and the bones. So this is an all-around win-win. This is a wonderful product. When you try it, you're going to love it. You're going to feel the difference, and it's fast. A week or two, you're going to feel more powerful. Purity wants you to have a free bottle. I know later in the show you're going to give out that phone number.
1: Sure will. You know, we mentioned how great creatine works for women. Take a moment and share that story you told me before the show about the award-winning 70-year-old senior swimmer who uses Everstrong.
0: Right, right. Emma Karen, I'm looking at her picture right now. I printed it out for the show. 70 years old. This picture, she's got six medals around her neck. It's the 2015 National Senior Olympic Games. You know, she writes to us that she was getting a little tired during our workouts at age 70. Of course, she didn't have that same stamina, but she fortunately heard about our Everstrong formula. She started using it and almost right away was invigorated in her workouts and had more energy throughout the day. I'm quoting from her. She says, "I feel my investment in Everstrong was one of the best choices I ever made. It's always a morale booster when people think I'm 50. She looks fantastic.
1: Wow.
0: And I hear this stuff all the time. This isn't one of those vitamins, like a multivitamin, you take it, you don't really even notice the difference. This is a substance that you can use to help get some of that youthful vim and vigor back, get some of that strength back. It's wonderful.
1: You know, Purity's giving away a free bottle of Everstrong, but Purity products didn't stop there. In fact, you insisted they also give away a free bottle of their B12 energy melts, which are great for instant energy. Now, I know that you love this combination. Tell us about the incredible double free offer.
0: Yeah, you know, when I think about creatine, when I think about Everstrong, I think about muscular energy. I think about muscular power, but it's all about energy and feeling great, feeling energized. And the next thing I think about when I think about energy is B12. When you think about energy, think B12. And the problem is for 50-plussers like you and me, we're not absorbing the B12 as well as we used to in our 60s, 70s, 80s. So when you supplement with B12, you tend to bump back up those B12 levels. And that's what Purity's B12 energy melts are all about. They're fantastic. They melt in your mouth. They taste delicious. And you bump up those B12 levels. And that's great because B12 helps us make red blood cells, which carry oxygen to the tissues. Also, there's biotin in there for the hair, skin, and nails. So people love the B12 energy melts. Be one of the first 1,000 callers. 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If you don't notice the benefits we've been talking about today, Purity will even happily give you back your $6.95, so nothing to lose, and you're going to love the benefits you get with this Everstrong formula.
1: 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All right, so we were so busy at the top of the show. This EverStrong formula does so much for us. We haven't even touched on the incredible brain benefits. I mean, some of these studies you sent me are absolutely incredible. As you know, I'm very into nootropics. The anti-aging community has taken a keen interest in creatine, specifically the cognitive benefits of creatine.
0: Oh, absolutely. This is one of those areas where creatine really shines. You see, what we need to understand is that your brain, even though it's only 2% of your body's weight, it utilizes 20% of your body's energy. This is a very thirsty organ for energy. And just like your muscles soak up the creatine like a sponge, because this is a naturally occurring molecule in the body, it passes right through the blood-brain barrier. Your brain neurons soak it up like a sponge, and it increases your creatine phosphate reserves in your brain. So now, in your brain, you have more readily available resources to do what? To recharge those neuronal batteries to make more energy inside the brain. So basically, what do you notice? Well, your memory is supported. And scientists have done some amazing research here. They found that people that take creatine, it supports their memory. It actually helps the brain to utilize oxygen better. It supports memory in people that are sleep deprived. It's been shown to help people add numbers quicker and for longer periods of time without mental fatigue. Get this study. Just 5 days of 8 grams of creatine supported mental tasks in subjects that were getting rapid fire questions. Scientists were asking them math questions and science questions over and over and over, and they found the folks on creatine didn't fatigue as quickly mentally. So this is amazing stuff. It's like a turbo booster for your brain. It's like a supercharger for your muscles. It recharges all your cellular batteries, so all of your cells, tissues, and organs have more readily available energy.
1: All right, Doc, I love that EverStrong appeals to athletes and people who want to get more reps in the gym, maybe get some extra power in their workouts. But you're also saying there's a big push in the nutritional community to encourage people in their 40s, 50s, 60s, 70s, and even 80s to leverage the power of creatine to stay fit, strong, and healthy. In fact, you say creatine is going mainstream. You know, I shared the story with you before. My mom, who's in her late 70s now, she's taking creatine. She works out a couple of days a week, 3 days a week. She goes to Nautilus, does the free weights because she's got osteoporosis. She wants to maintain her muscle mass and she wants to make her bones stronger. And as you pointed out, creatine helps to do that. And then the other 3 days during the week, she'll go and she'll swim. Now, she's not trying to get big or strong or anything like that. But even at her age, creatine has benefits.
0: Oh, yeah. And what blows me away about that story, because you told me before, is that her medical doctor recommended creatine for her. And that just goes to show how much more mainstream this is. It's called EverStrong, and it supports the muscles. It supports your power, your strength, your speed. If you're an athlete, you're certainly going to love it. But even if you're not an athlete, you notice the difference. Hundreds and hundreds of human studies back up what we're talking about. You're going to love the benefits you get with this EverStrong formula.
1: That's incredible. 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We'll give that number out again later in the show. But first, Dr. Levin, now listeners can only get EverStrong, this clinically tested creatine blend, from Purity Products, right?
0: Oh, absolutely. Yeah.
1: I know it combines the creatine with the vitamin D, the coffee berry, the fruit XB boron. And for those who don't know, talk about how these work so well together. There's a synergy, and it's also a great value, too. I know we have a free bottle today, but if you wanted to buy all of these things separately, it would cost a small fortune, wouldn't it?
0: Oh, absolutely. I mean, if you went out and bought the CreaPure creatine, that's the purest, finest creatine from Europe, if you bought that, and then you went out and bought a separate antioxidant formula and a separate joint formula and the vitamin D, and it's going to cost you $80, $90, $100 a month. But you're not going to spend that today, not with Purity Products, and you're not even going to spend half that. You're not spending $45, $50, because today it's free. Your job is to be one of the first 1,000 callers and take it seriously. This stuff flies out the door on the big radio stations. Don't take my word for it. Try it, look in the mirror, go to the gym, lift some weights, play, do whatever you do, see if you don't feel better.
1: All right, let's talk about how you take this. You have these easy-to-swallow tablets, which are super easy to swallow. It also comes in a very refreshing cherry berry powder. So how do you like to take it? And can people just choose the tablets or the powder when they call in for the free bottle today?
0: Yeah, you can choose tablets or powder. I personally use both, you know, on my workout days or days I'm making a protein shake. On days I'm juicing, let's face it, juicing is becoming very big these days. So if you're doing something like that, the cherry berry powder is fantastic. You just take a scoop, dump it right into your juice, dump it into your protein shake, and that's a great way to take it. But if you don't do that stuff, I mean, the tablets are super convenient. They're small, they're coated, they're easy to swallow. It's wonderful stuff.
1: Now, I know you're chomping at the bit to tell us a little more about the study that Purity did on the Ever Strong powder. They tested golfers, and right. Purity found out that not only were these golfers getting stronger and more explosive, but they were driving the golf ball, get this, 14 yards further. That's amazing.
0: I have such a big smile on my face right now. I'm remembering when the researchers came back and gave us this information. I mean, we were bouncing off the walls. This is so exciting. The researchers called this a seminal study in sports nutrition, and this is on our EverStrong formula, the product we're talking about right now, the EverStrong powder. So double-blind, placebo-controlled study, 30 golfers took the EverStrong powder for 1 month. No exercise, nothing different. Just took our EverStrong powder for 1 month. In 1 month, they were banging the golf ball 14 yards further. Not
1: wow.
0: only that, 6% more power on the bench press, more explosive. They could lift the weight faster.
1: Guys spend hundreds of dollars on new clubs to drive the ball further.
0: So, Trevor, you can spend $500 on a driver and pick up 5 yards, right? This is 14 yards. People shouldn't just ho-hum about this or yawn about this. This is amazing because, let's face it, this was a golf study, but more explosiveness, more speed, more power. This should help all sports. So if you're a tennis player, if you're a jogger, if you're any kind of an athlete, this has ramifications across the board. But again, these golfers, 1 month on this EverStrong powder we're talking about today, banging the golf ball 14 yards further. Can you imagine? You get your bottle of EverStrong, you don't tell your buddies, take it for a month, and you go out and you're banging the ball 14 yards past them. They don't know what hit them.
1: Wow. All right, we just got a few minutes left here. I want you to recap this amazing story today about creatine, what you like to call the molecule of strength. Who needs it? And what about this double free bottle offer today with the EverStrong plus the B12 energy melts?
0: You know what? My one concern with this show is that literally it sounds too good to be true, right?
1: Right.
0: Like when I tell folks about EverStrong,
1: right.
0: I'm afraid they're going to think I'm making this up. It's not possible, right? You know, I know how you feel because 6, 7, 8 years ago when I started to read about creatine, I almost couldn't believe it. I said to myself, if it's really this good with an excellent safety profile, how come everybody's not using it? But I started to use it and I noticed some incredible benefits. It's just phenomenal. And it's as simple as this. You're going to get on the EverStrong, you're going to try it, you're going to get stronger, you're going to get more powerful. You can look in the mirror and see the difference. There's hundreds and hundreds of human studies backing this up. These aren't studies with a hamster in a lab somewhere. We're talking human studies. I call this stuff muscle fertilizer. It's that great. And of course, we didn't just add the CreaPure creatine. We've discussed that. We added the Fruit XB. Remember that? Joint health. We added the coffee berry extract, that phenomenal antioxidant that's more potent than blueberries and strawberries for powerful antioxidant protection. I added the vitamin D because it's so important across the board, great for bone health, but also for seniors, vitamin D so important for muscles, especially as we get older, for strength and coordination. Just make sure you're one of the first 1,000 callers. That's the only catch on this whole show. Don't be caller number 1,500. You're not going to get it. Be one of the first 1,000 callers. 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It never happens. People love this formula. You're going to tell your friends, relatives, loved ones. 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
1: Fascinating information as always. 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
3: The Holocaust was the systematic persecution and murder of 6 million Jews by the Nazi state and collaborators from 1933 to 1945. Nazi Germany created tens of thousands of camps to imprison millions of Jewish men, women, and children. Of the 6 million Jews murdered, 1.5 million were children. This horrific event must be remembered today and every day.
4: Welcome to this special Bless Israel program titled Never Forget, Never Again, brought to you by the International Fellowship of Christians and Jews. Val is a Holocaust survivor who grew up in Lithuania. In the summer of 1940, Hitler's army began its assault on the Russian Empire. The Nazis immediately began to implement their racial laws against the Jewish population, depriving Jews of every basic human right.
2: On August 15, 1941, Val and his family were forced into a ghetto, surrounded by barbed wire and armed sentries.
5: On the 4th of October, the Nazis, the SS, marched into the ghetto. They surrounded our little get the hospital, and they set it on fire. Everybody who tried to escape was shot. So the choice was to burn alive or die in a hail of bullets. The other atrocity took place 3 weeks later. Again, the Nazis, the SS, they all marched into the ghetto. They selected 10,000. They took them away to the notorious execution place, and they were all murdered. For my family and for me, this was a defining event. That's when we lost our faith in humanity. Seeing all the facts, seeing all the evil, unhinged us. We couldn't cope with it. We were completely derailed. We don't know what to do, we don't know where to go, we don't know what's happening to us. The fact that ordinary, normal people could be turned into killers was a shocking realization for us. We had to take on board that the line between good and evil was a very flimsy one, a very thin one, and it was all too easy to indoctrinate ordinary people, indoctrinate ordinary people to turn from good into evil.
2: By 1944, the remaining Jews from Val's ghetto were herded into cattle wagons and taken into Germany to work as forced laborers, building factories for the production of German Messerschmitt jet fighters.
5: We knew, of course, we had a good idea that our life will be finished before we were liberated. Conditions were so bad that we did not expect to survive. We were very pessimistic. And we made a pledge obliging any survivor to bear witness. You see, we had that fancy idea that once we disclose how evil starts and how evil spreads, it will make a big impression and genocide won't happen again. Well, it was all wishful thinking, actually. I survived. I was one of the few. But it was just too traumatic to relive everything again and to talk about it. So in common with most survivors, I kept silent. It was such a gruesome story. People could not believe it. But I was prompted by my children. They wanted to know, and they were asking difficult questions. Why don't we have grandparents, uncles and family like the other children? And why do you speak with a funny accent? So we decided, when the kids were about 8, 9, we have to tell them what happened to us. But we had a problem. How do you introduce a child to the idea of radical evil? So we had to modify our story to their maturity. So there you are. The long silence was broke, and we began talking about it.
4: Tens of thousands of elderly Holocaust survivors, just like Val Ginsberg, still live in abject poverty. 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
4: 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That's NEVER to 91999. At a Holocaust awareness event, President and Global CEO of the Fellowship, Yael Eckstein, shared how the organization is providing food boxes to poor elderly Holocaust survivors, like Miriam.
7: She was one of the first Jewish people that the Nazis took in Germany, and she was brought to Auschwitz to build the camps with her own hands. And she said, "I was strong, that's why I survived, but I was the only survivor." And she explained to me how for years she lived on one piece of bread, one cup of tea, and worked 15 hours a day in the freezing cold snow, in the burning hot sun, and if you stop for 1 second, you get shot on sight. And she said, as we were walking back to our bunks, the Nazis would line up next to us and they would see our starving bodies, our exhausted minds, and we'd be walking, and they would start throwing loaves of bread at us. They'd be throwing chicken, they'd be throwing meat. And any person who would bend down to pick it up would get shot on sight. And they would sit there laughing. And they would watch their fellow Jews, their fellow workers, their friends, their family get shot because they were so starving for a piece of bread. And she said to me, "When you come with this food box that says on the side, donated with love from Christians in America, there are no words for the joy it brings to my heart. Finally, the Jewish people are not alone. Finally, there are Christians in America who care about me. Christians in America are sending me this life, this bread, this food, this chicken. That shows me that there is hope for the future." And that's what the fellowship aims to do.
2: Many Holocaust survivors face serious health issues. Those in need of treatment or medication crisis can sometimes live far from a medical facility. When war or terror attacks take place in areas like Ukraine and throughout Israel, they cannot safely leave their homes. But thanks to Christians and your prayerful and financial support, the Fellowship is able to provide mobile clinics to help poor elderly Holocaust survivors receive the care they need.
8: This mobile clinic allows doctors to reach Holocaust survivors in their homes.
9: Holocaust survivors are old people around 80s and 90s, and it's very hard for them to leave their home and to get the medical care. So we give them the medical care in their home.
8: Holocaust survivors have already endured such unimaginable difficulties in their lives. During times of crisis, it is especially important to make sure they receive the care and dignity they deserve.
9: War is a time of stress and instability, and for the Holocaust survivors, it's much more difficult, so we try to help them.
10: The time of war, it's even more important that doctor come to us.
8: Supporting this initiative is part of our commitment to help Israel's most vulnerable populations.
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8: 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We make sure Holocaust survivors can still get their medical attention in times of war and in times of peace.
10: During the Holocaust, the Christian saved my life. Now I want to thank them.
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12: Auschwitz, the site of 1.1 million Jews who were slaughtered, murdered simply for the crime of being Jewish. We know. We're witnesses. The vile, vicious violence
13: that can be inflicted upon people. And it's not so far away. 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
2: The fellowship was founded in 1983 by Rabbi Yekiel Eckstein, fulfilling his vision of building bridges of understanding between Christians and Jews. In his more than three decades of work, Rabbi Eckstein helped millions of needy Jews around the world, and he also encouraged millions of Christians to deepen their bonds with Israel and their biblical Jewish roots. It was in his beloved Holy Land of Israel where Rabbi Yekiel Eckstein passed away on February 6th, 2019.
4: In this rare audio recording, Rabbi Eckstein gives an important perspective on the Holocaust and how all of humanity should declare never forget and never again. Let's listen.
13: The Holocaust is not just a concept. The Holocaust happened at a real point in history to real people. I realize just how close the people are to us, and how the events could, God forbid, as much as we say never again, they could happen again. If Israel's enemies have their way, Jerusalem and the state of Israel would be obliterated and pushed into the sea and destroyed. We dare not let that happen. Not under our watch. Hatred and prejudice are not things that we are born with. Man, through his free choice, he chooses between good and evil. My friends, we are witnessing the rise of anti-Semitism around the world today.
3: The neighbors say, "We will poison you, dirty Jews." They say it openly.
13: Terrorist attacks.
14: Police say they were tortured and killed before the final shootout.
13: Time is not on our side. Every Jew who is in need of escaping from the forces of anti-Semitism, today there is an Israel that is the home for every Jew who flees there.
15: This inscription says that Jews should all be stabbed. Jid is a derogatory, negative word for Jew. This is the name that the Nazis called Jews when they put a yellow Star of David. It's the same now.
16: It's very hard to describe for someone in the West. The anti-Semitism that still lives here. Valentina is a mother of five children. And when they went out for one Shabbat in the synagogue, the neighbors, they broke the door, came in, and stole all what they have, and left a note, "Dirty Jews, go out." The neighbors told them, "We will poison you, and you will all be dead. We will accomplish Hitler's task. Hitler lives in our heart," Valentina's neighbor told her. And she's frightened now, so she has to live in fear because they promise her that they will poison her.
13: The nuclear threats, the biological, the chemical threats that Israel is facing are growing. The amassing of missiles, of weapons against Israel has risen tremendously. Joshua said, "Who is for the Lord? Let him come with me." This is the moment of truth. This is the time when we need to take a stand with God and when we need to stand strongly with the state of Israel.
4: The Bible says in the book of Isaiah, chapter 58, verse 7, "Share your food with the hungry. 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Many live alone, scared, and unseen, but God sees them. 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
17: Christ commanded us to take care of the needy, and to obey God's word is what we need to be doing. And it's great that we have organizations like the International Fellowship of Christian Jews try to meet those needs, to open the eyes of people that want to help. You have to obey the word, but God gives us a compassion because of who he is. And that's the example that Christ gives us. You know, his whole ministry was about healing and helping and understanding people's needs. And that's what he encourages us to do through his word, is to understand the needy people. The people that are hurting, and to want to help is something that Christ gives us.
2: Did you know that in Isaiah chapter 58, the Lord gives 10 amazing promises to those who take action and help others less fortunate than themselves? Oh, God promises that his favor will shine on you, that your wounds will be healed, that he will always be with you, that he will save you, that he will protect you, that he will answer your prayers, that he will turn darkness into light, that he will guide you, that he will satisfy you with good things. And lastly, the 10th promise, that he will keep you strong and well.
4: 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That's the word NEVER to 91999.
18: 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I'm grateful that I'm able to help them in a way to where we can bless them. 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
19: weather. Skies will stay mostly clear through the night with lows around 50, a light north wind. Sunny and warmer on Monday, highs in the mid-80s. A few clouds pass by tomorrow night, lows in the upper 50s. Sunny and hot Tuesday, highs near 90, back near 80 on Wednesday. I'm meteorologist Matthew Harding on KPDQ.
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3: The Holocaust was the systematic persecution and murder of 6 million Jews by the Nazi state and collaborators from 1933 to 1945. Nazi Germany created tens of thousands of camps to imprison millions of Jewish men, women, and children. Of the 6 million Jews murdered, 1.5 million were children. This horrific event must be remembered today and every day.
4: Welcome to this special Bless Israel program titled Never Forget, Never Again, brought to you by the International Fellowship of Christians and Jews. Val is a Holocaust survivor who grew up in Lithuania. In the summer of 1940, Hitler's army began its assault on the Russian Empire. The Nazis immediately began to implement their racial laws against the Jewish population, depriving Jews of every basic human right.
2: On August 15, 1941, Val and his family were forced into a ghetto, surrounded by barbed wire and armed sentries.
5: On the 4th of October, the Nazis, the SS, marched into the ghetto. They surrounded our little ghetto hospital and they set it on fire. Everybody who tried to escape was shot. So the choice was to burn alive or die in a hail of bullets. The other atrocity took place 3 weeks later. Again, the Nazis, the SS, they all marched into the ghetto. They selected 10,000. They took them away to the notorious execution place and they were all murdered. For my family and for me, this was a defining event. That's when we lost our faith in humanity. Seeing all the facts, seeing all the evil unhinged us. We couldn't cope with it. We were completely derailed. We don't know what to do, we don't know where to go, we don't know what's happening to us. The fact that ordinary, normal people could be turned into killers was a shocking realization for us. We had to take on board that the line between good and evil was a very flimsy one, a very thin one, and it was all too easy to indoctrinate ordinary people, indoctrinate ordinary people to turn from good into evil.
2: By 1944, the remaining Jews from Val's ghetto were herded into cattle wagons and taken into Germany to work as forced laborers, building factories for the production of German Messerschmitt jet fighters.
5: We knew, of course, we had a good idea that our life will be finished before we were liberated. Conditions were so bad that we did not expect to survive. We were very pessimistic. And we made a pledge obliging any survivor to bear witness. You see, we had that fancy idea that once we disclose how evil starts and how evil spreads, it will make a big impression and genocide won't happen again. Well, it was all wishful thinking, actually. I survived. I was one of the few. But it was just too traumatic to relive everything again and to talk about it. So, in common with most survivors, I kept silent. It was such a gruesome story, people could not believe it. But I was prompted by my children. They wanted to know, and they were asking difficult questions. Why don't we have grandparents, uncles and family like the other children? And why do you speak with a funny accent? So we decided, when the kids were about 8, 9, we have to tell them what happened to us. But we had a problem. How do you introduce a child to the idea of radical evil? So we had to modify our story to their maturity. So there you are. The long silence was broke, and we began talking about it.
4: Tens of thousands of elderly Holocaust survivors, just like Val Ginsberg, still live in abject poverty. Many are alone and cannot afford food or medicine.
2: But thanks to you, our Christian radio friends, the International Fellowship of Christians and Jews is able to provide a survival food box with nourishing food for one poor elderly Holocaust survivor in the final years of their life. 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
4: 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At a Holocaust awareness event, President and Global CEO of the Fellowship, Yael Eckstein, shared how the organization is providing food boxes to poor elderly Holocaust survivors, like Miriam.
7: She was one of the first Jewish people that the Nazis took in Germany, and she was brought to Auschwitz to build the camps with her own hands. And she said, "I was strong, that's why I survived, but I was the only survivor." And she explained to me how for years she lived on one piece of bread, one cup of tea, and worked 15 hours a day in the freezing cold snow, in the burning hot sun, and if you stop for 1 second, you get shot on sight. And she said, as we were walking back to our bunks, the Nazis would line up next to us and they would see our starving bodies, our exhausted minds, and we'd be walking, and they would start throwing loaves of bread at us. They'd be throwing chicken, they'd be throwing meat. And any person who would bend down to pick it up would get shot on sight. And they would sit there laughing. And they would watch their fellow Jews, their fellow workers, their friends, their family get shot because they were so starving for a piece of bread. And she said to me, "When you come with this food box that says on the side, donated with love from Christians in America, there are no words for the joy it brings to my heart. Finally, the Jewish people are not alone. Finally, there are Christians in America who care about me. Christians in America are sending me this life, this bread, this food, this chicken. That shows me that there is hope for the future." And that's what the Fellowship aims to do.
2: Many Holocaust survivors face serious health issues. Those in need of treatment or medication crisis can sometimes live far from a medical facility. When war or terror attacks take place in areas like Ukraine and throughout Israel, they cannot safely leave their homes. But thanks to Christians and your prayerful and financial support, the Fellowship is able to provide mobile clinics to help poor elderly Holocaust survivors receive the care they need.
8: This mobile clinic allows doctors to reach Holocaust survivors in their homes.
9: 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So we give them the medical care in their home.
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12: Auschwitz, the site of 1.1 million Jews who were slaughtered, murdered simply for the crime of being Jewish.
13: 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We're witnesses. 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
2: The fellowship was founded in 1983 by Rabbi Yekiel Eckstein, fulfilling his vision of building bridges of understanding between Christians and Jews. In his more than three decades of work, Rabbi Eckstein helped millions of needy Jews around the world, and he also encouraged millions of Christians to deepen their bonds with Israel and their biblical Jewish roots. It was in his beloved Holy Land of Israel where Rabbi Yekiel Eckstein passed away on February 6th, 2019.
4: In this rare audio recording, Rabbi Eckstein gives an important perspective on the Holocaust and how all of humanity should declare never forget and never again. Let's listen.
14: The Holocaust is not just a concept. The Holocaust happened at a real point in history to real people. I realize just how close the people are to us, and how the events could, God forbid, as much as we say never again, they could happen again. If Israel's enemies have their way, Jerusalem and the state of Israel would be obliterated and pushed into the sea and destroyed. We dare not let that happen. Not under our watch. Hatred and prejudice are not things that we are born with. Man, through his free choice, he chooses between good and evil. My friends, we are witnessing the rise of anti-Semitism around the world today.
15: The neighbors say, "We will poison you, dirty Jews." They say it openly.
14: Terrorist attacks.
16: Police say they were tortured and killed before the final shootout.
14: Time is not on our side. Every Jew who is in need of escaping from the forces of anti-Semitism, today there is an Israel that is the home for every Jew who flees there.
17: This inscription says that Jews should all be stabbed. Jid is a derogatory, negative word for Jew. This is the name that the Nazis called Jews when they put a yellow Star of David. It's the same now.
18: It's very hard to describe for someone in the West. The anti-Semitism that still lives here. Valentina is a mother of five children. And when they went out for one Shabbat in the synagogue, the neighbors, they broke the door, came in, and stole all what they have, and left a note, "Dirty Jews, go out." The neighbors told them, "We will poison you, and you will all be dead. We will accomplish Hitler's task. Hitler lives in our heart," Valentina's neighbor told her. And she's frightened now, so she has to live in fear because they promise her that they will poison her.
14: The nuclear threats, the biological, the chemical threats that Israel is facing are growing. The amassing of missiles, of weapons against Israel has risen tremendously. Joshua said, "Who is for the Lord? Let him come with me." This is the moment of truth. This is the time when we need to take a stand with God and when we need to stand strongly with the state of Israel.
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19: Christ commanded us to take care of the needy, and to obey God's word is what we need to be doing. And it's great that we have organizations like the International Fellowship of Christian Jews try to meet those needs, to open the eyes of people that want to help. You have to obey the word, but God gives us a compassion because of who he is. And that's the example that Christ gives us. You know, his whole ministry was about healing and helping and understanding people's needs. And that's what he encourages us to do through his word, is to understand the needy people. The people that are hurting, and to want to help is something that Christ gives us.
2: 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And lastly, the 10th promise, that he will keep you strong and well.
4: 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That's the word NEVER to 91999.
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0: and welcome to Simple Faith with Pastor Bill Henry, coming to you from Simple Faith Calvary Chapel in Vancouver, Washington. Today we bring you Pastor Bill's weekly prophecy update. He'll be taking a look at current events, and he's going to share how they relate to end times prophecy we read in the Bible. Obviously, there's a lot going on in the world, so let's get right to it. Here's Pastor Bill.
1: Well, hello once again. Welcome to Stay Awake Radio. What a blessing it is to be here with you again today. Thanks for tuning in. Just as we cover some of the things usually that are happening in the world today, we like to take just a moment away from our Bible study as we do the rest of the week and just kind of address things that are happening in our world. And it's interesting, so many things continuing to happen with Israel, with Iran, just keep going down the list. Politics, last week, another attempt, apparently outside the White House, on the attempt of the president's life. So many things continue just to spiral out of control here within in the world. At least that's how it seems, right? But as we look at the scriptures and we look with an eye, and again, our eschatological views at Calvary Chapel are basically, you take the word of God literally, prophecies literally, and again, there are obvious times when there are metaphors and different things being used, but in prophecy, sometimes there are pictures, but most times it's just prophesying what's going to happen. God has just given us what's going to happen, what it's going to look like. And whether you're going from Daniel to Ezekiel, whether you go to Matthew or Luke or Mark or John or the book of Revelation, whether you go to Peter or and Paul, etc., there's so many just perfectly clear statements about what the end times are going to be like. And so as we look around, again, as we've seen Israel become a nation, as we see the great falling away, as we see the world just continuing towards that thing of lawlessness. And again, as we see AI, so prevalent on the scene, artificial intelligence, again, a lot of people say, well, wow, it's spiraling out of control. But again, as we read in the scriptures, we see everything is actually falling into place. Now, my heart today, it's interesting. I like to kind of look and see sometimes even what we're teaching on Sundays. Usually the Bible study we're doing, I think it's on Revelation on the radio right now. We did that last year. And so, this right now we're currently as a church, we're on Sunday mornings, we go verse by verse. Wednesday nights, we go chapter by chapter. And so Sunday mornings, we're in 1 Thessalonians chapter 1. We just finished that up this last Sunday. And I just wanted to share part of that with you today. That was my heart, just to encourage you in these days. And I love how, as Paul is writing there to the church there in Thessalonica, he's talking about how I'm mentioning you in our prayers in verse 2. This is in chapter 1. Remembering, verse 3, remembering before our God and Father your work of faith and labor of love and steadfastness of hope in our Lord Jesus Christ. And so I love how Paul is saying, hey, look, we're praying for you. This is what we're praying for. We remember you before God, and we remember your work of faith, your labor of love, steadfastness of hope. Man, what a great reminder for each one of us, that our faith would be working, that our labors of love, that we'd be doing labors of love, and our steadfastness of hope. It's interesting when we're working in our faith that works that lead to faith, if you will. I'm messing that all up. I'm really sorry. But the work of faith, labor of love, when we're serving the Lord, it's a labor of love. And if it's not for you, then there's something wrong with our Christianity. If it's not for me, there's something wrong. My heart's in a bad place, or I have some unconfessed sin, or I'm just living in my heart, my mind set on the things of the world or my problems instead of on Jesus Christ. And so our works, and again, our works that we have that are the result of grace. Ephesians 2, 8, 9, and 10 talk about that. And all of our faith should lead to works in our lives, a transformed life by the Holy Spirit of God. So your work of faith, your labor of love. And so as we're laboring for Jesus Christ in love, again, it's always driven by love. When the commands of the Lord are not burdensome to those who love him, John said in 1 John. And so when we do these works of love, and labors of love, if you will, man, I pray that we're doing those things first for our families and our church family. Are we serving at our church and doing it with love? Are we serving those around us and doing it with love? A lot of us, again, in the American culture, we love to be served. And yet we're to be servants, just like Jesus came and he was a servant. And again, steadfast in our hope in the Lord Jesus Christ. I love that. So we're steadfast, and hope there is it's not the, well, I hope that Jesus saves me. No, it's a certain hope in the Greek. And I love that. And our hope isn't in the world. Although we're involved in the world, we're the salt and light of the earth. Although our hope isn't in politics, although we're to be involved in politics and to be that Christian light and salt there, our hope is not in our own strength, not in our own education. Our hope, and again, not that those things are necessarily bad. It's why are we doing those things? But our hope is in Jesus Christ, our Lord Jesus Christ. I love that. When I was teaching on this, it's like, no, that's not his first, middle, and last name, Lord Jesus Christ. Lord is his title. He is our Lord, and he is the Lord of Lords, the King of Kings. He is Lord. But is he our Lord? I love that thought real quick. Do we allow him to be the Lord of our lives? And that's what we need to understand, that he is to be the Lord of our lives. I remember years ago, sweet lady came up to me after one of our Bible studies. She goes, do you believe in lordship salvation? And I'm like, well, it depends on what you mean by lordship salvation. If you mean, is Jesus Christ become our Lord after salvation? Of course. Do you mean if I believe that Jesus is Lord right now, Lord of all the universe? Of course. And she got really a furrowed brow, was really disappointed. And it's really sad to me when professing Christians say that Jesus doesn't have to be our Lord. What? That's part of being saved, is now we declare, and by the way, with great love, that he's our Lord. I don't want to be the Lord of my life anymore. I don't want to be the Lord of, I messed up my life. That's why I came. One of the reasons I came to Christ, I'm a sinner. Now I'm a sinner saved by the grace of God. I still don't trust. My heart is still deceitfully wicked. Even though, yes, we get a new heart, don't forget we still have our old heart, our old fleshly heart that wants to deceive us. And that's where that battle comes from in Galatians chapter 5 and Romans chapter 6 and 7, etc. Anyway, so he's the Lord. He's Jesus. You know, and basically means that the Lord is salvation. That's what the word Jesus means. And comes from Yeshua, Joshua, if you will, in the Hebrew. And so Jesus, and he's the Christ, he's the Savior, he is the promised Messiah. And that he's our Lord Jesus Christ. He is our Lord. He is our salvation, Jesus, and he is our Christ. He is our Savior. He's the propitiation for our sins. He died for us. So they stood fast in hope. And for we know, brother, is loved by God. He goes on to say here in 1 Thessalonians chapter 1, now verse 4, for we know, brothers, loved by God, that he has chosen you, because our gospel came to you not only in word, but also in power and in the Holy Spirit and with full conviction. Now, there's so many different things I could touch on right now that he's chosen you. But I want to just talk about I'm going in one direction here with this, because there's so many different things that Paul is pointing out. But he just said, look, our gospel came to you not in word, only in word, But notice it first came in word. When we present the gospel, I remember years ago hearing a guy say basically that we need to earn the right to preach the gospel. In other words, we need to get to know people, whether it takes months or years before we can share the gospel. Well, that's not a biblical thing at all. That's the woke new thing that's in the church. Oh, you know, become somebody's best buddy before you can share the gospel. Jesus didn't do that in the gospels. Peter didn't do that in the book of Acts. Paul didn't do that. Neither did John. So why would we? That doesn't make any sense. We preach the gospel. So first, the gospel comes by words. I heard somebody else say, preach the gospel at all times, but if necessary, use words. Words are always necessary. Now, I understand what they're saying. They're saying to live out the gospel, and we should be. But we need to be preaching the gospel at all times and to go out and make disciples of all men and women. And so to be planting seeds, to be watering those seeds by the word of God. Faith comes by hearing, hearing by the word of God. So he says here, you know, our gospel came to you not only in word, but he also goes on to say, but also in power and in the Holy Spirit. It's interesting to note in 2 Timothy chapter 3, it says that in the last days, perilous times will come. And it goes on to say they'll have a form of godliness, but deny the power thereof. And I think that's the power that Paul is talking about here in 1 Thessalonians chapter 1, verse 5. He said, but also his gospel came in power and in the Holy Spirit and with full conviction. So his gospel, when he preached it, it came with power. Look, guys and gals, the power isn't in you and I as far as what, if I'm clever or how well I know the gospel. It's like I remember years ago reading about a guy who went on to become an evangelist, Greg Laurie. Preached to tens of thousands and even more hundreds of thousands over the years. And all glory to God on that, by the way. But he started out by walking on the beach as a saved teenager. Okay, can I read to you these four spiritual laws from this tract? And he would just go and he'd read these tracts to people. And that's how he started sharing the gospel. But it was in power. Remember, the power is in the word of God. It is powerful, sharper than any two-edged sword. What did Spurgeon say? We don't defend the lion in the cage. We just open the cage and let the lion out. So we give people the gospel. We give them the word of God. That's where the power of God is. But here's the thing. In the last days, people are going to deny that gospel power, that saving power that saves us from our sins. And that's what we see today. So many, even in the church. Well, I'm still... You know, I'm a recovering alcoholic and I'm a Christian. I'm a homosexual and I'm a Christian. I'm this and I'm a Christian. Look, guys and gals, once we are born again of the Spirit of God, all those sins are forgiven. We are not to identify with our sin any longer because of the power of the Spirit of God that we've been now born again by the gospel of grace. That Jesus died for our sins, that he rose from the dead on the third day. We believe in him to be the Lord, as our Lord and as our Savior. We are then born again of the Spirit of God, and this is a powerful thing. In Romans chapter 1, it talks about the gospel is the power of God unto salvation. There is power in the gospel. It is a life-changing power. Do not believe the lies of the world or in some milky pulpits today. Look, the gospel says there is power in the word of God. Believe God rather than other people or even ourselves. Oh, I can never do it. I'll always be a drunkard Christian. No. You have been made a new creation. Well, I'll always be a homosexual Christian. No, you are now a new creation in Jesus Christ. You've been made new by the blood of Christ. And there's power in that. Tap into that power. And I love it. And in the Holy Spirit and with full conviction. Look, this isn't, you know, I believe in the Holy Spirit today that he's still working. I believe in the gifts of the Holy Spirit. They're still to be used today, but not in the hyper charismatic way. I was just talking to somebody just literally yesterday who went to a prayer meeting, and it was this charismatic thing. And it's like, wow, I always heard you talk about when you came out of the charismatic movement and how weird it was, some of the stuff people sitting over there. And I'll just tell you, I went to this prayer meeting when I was first saved into the charismatic stuff. And there was this older lady sitting there, and she's like, I went to this prayer meeting. He's like, and she was just sitting in the corner going, and I'm like, dude, what's that? I asked the guy who brought me, like, what's she doing? And there's a lot of people there. And so I didn't want to interrupt it too much. I'm like, what's going on? Because I was freaking out. And he's all, oh, that's the gift of joy, brother. You just have the gift of joy. And I'm like, oh, okay. It's still kind of weird. Well, look, that is not in the Bible. And so we have to be careful with stuff like that. Being slain in the spirit's not in the Bible, unless you're looking at Ananias and Sapphira. And again, I could go on and on. I believe in the gifts of the Holy Spirit today, but first of all, biblically and decently and in order. And if you don't, I have people get mad at me all the time. Oh, don't put this down. Look, that's just the truth. If it's not in the Bible, I reject it with the gifts of the Holy Spirit, period. Because the Bible is our guide. This is what we look to. We don't need to make up more gifts or make up how this gift is manifested. We look to the Word of God to show us. So they came to them in power and in the Holy Spirit and in full conviction. They believed what they were preaching. And he goes on to say there in verse 5, you know what kind of men we proved to be among you for your sake. In other words, hey, we lived out, remember earlier, preach the gospel at all times, but if needed, use words. No, use words first, but then go live out the gospel. He said, you know what kind of men we proved to be among you for your sake. So Paul, when they came, they weren't just saying they were Christians. They were living out their Christianity. Sadly, I've seen too many people over the years as a pastor their kids have gone off. Their parents come to church and they do this stuff. They even bring their kids. And later on, their kids are going off into this wacky stuff or completely away from the Lord. They say, I don't understand. Well, tell me about how was it in your home? And always without fail, well, I really didn't get really saved. I didn't get really on fire until this time, several years into a marriage, and the kids kind of grew up during that time. And it's like, well, there you go. You see, if we profess to be a Christian and we're not living this out, if we're not proving it at home first, you don't go to church and be a Christian. You go home and be a Christian. You go to work and be a Christian. You go to school. You go with your friends. That's where we be Christian. We come to church to be stirred up to love and to good works. And we go out and we do that love and we do that good works. And so again, we need to prove out our Christianity in our marriages first, or in our singleness first, in our homes first, to our moms and dads or to our kids. They need to see that it's real. And that's what Paul said. Look, we came and we proved to be among you for your sake. But here's the awesome part. Check this out. In verse 6, it says, and you became imitators of us. Look, when you're a Christian, find somebody that you love and that you know is finished well. I start with the old dead people. I remember the first one I started with was D.L. Moody. And I had heard these things, okay, he loved the Lord and this and that. And so I started reading his books and I'm like, okay, this is really, and then I, you know, it was Charles Spurgeon and then, other guys and gals that I read throughout the centuries that had finished well. Matthew Henry. I keep going. Martin Lloyd Jones, Tozer, just all these different, you know, Ironside. Wonderful men of God. And I just loved it. And you just read about them and you grow. But here's the thing. I learned early to become an imitator. I remember when I was blessed and I was on staff at Calvary Chapel, Costa Mesa. My pastor was Chuck Smith. And so I'm like, okay, well, I need to learn how to pray better. So I'm going to watch and listen to how he prays from the pulpit. And when he's praying with other people, I want to imitate that. And so as he was praying and all the hands had be held or whatever, and their eyes were, you know, head bowed or whatever, and they're praying and somebody else was praying. And I heard Chuck would go in the middle of the prayer, amen. And praise the Lord. And he was like agreeing with their prayer out loud. And so, okay, that's how I'm going to pray. And others, you know, as I was leading worship at that time too, I'm like, well, gosh, I'm going to look at other worship leaders that love Jesus and are on fire for him. I'm going to kind of imitate them a little bit. And the same thing with preaching. When I started to preach and teach, I'm going to imitate this guy for a while, this guy, and just learn from them and then go off and be who God has created me to be. And I love this because this is completely biblical. That's called being a disciple, by the way. We follow people. Paul even said, imitate me as I imitate Christ. And so here he's saying, basically, look, you know, that you became imitators of us and the Lord, he goes on to say. So as they imitated Paul and the guys that were with him there on the missionary trip, then they were imitating, as they were imitating Paul, they were also then of the Lord. And he goes on to say, and you received in much affliction with the joy of the Holy Spirit. Notice he goes on to say, so that you became an example to all the believers in Macedonia and Achaia, for not only was has the word of the Lord sounded forth from you in Macedonia and Achaia, but your faith in God has gone forth everywhere that we need not say anything. What's Paul saying here? He's saying, look, you started by being imitators of us, and then you became imitators of the Lord, and then you received this word, and even in much affliction, and with the joy of the Holy Spirit, so that you became an example to all believers. So all of a sudden, now people were following them. They were examples. They followed Paul's example, and that led them to Jesus. And go read John chapter 4. It reminds us of the woman at the well, where the guys say, hey, you know, to the lady, we believe, you know, your word, but now we believe because we've heard him for ourselves. And it's that same thing. But here's my question for you today as we're getting ready to close. Time goes so quick. Are you an example that others can follow? If you've been a Christian for more than, honestly, a few weeks, a few months, let alone a few years or 30 or 50 or 60 years, are you an example to other believers around you or to other people? Paul said they were said became such great examples that they didn't need to go say anything to anyone in that area, those areas. Is that how it is with you in the realm that God has given you influences? Is that how it is in your family? Do they see you and want to be, are you an example of Christ, how he talked, how he walked, and how he loved, and how he lived in holiness? And again, here's the thing. If you're hearing this and you're not like that, guess what? Here's the awesome part. You can just repent and ask the Lord for forgiveness. Lord, I'm kind of in Hebrews. I should be on meat, but I'm still on milk. Well, then graduate to meat, the meat of the word of God. Become a leader. Now, again, this doesn't mean you're going to go start a church. Maybe it does. You're going to go be a missionary. Maybe it does. But it just means you're going to follow Jesus hard. And then people are going to say, look, that guy, that gal, they're following Jesus hard. I'm going to follow them as they're following Christ. And then all of a sudden it's going to be, oh, I'm just following Christ now on my own because I'm more mature. I want to encourage you as we're closing. You know, it's interesting. Paul goes on to say that you turn to God from idols to serve the living and true God. Look, guys and gals, again, as we're closing, turn away from those idols in your life that are in the world to Jesus Christ afresh every day. So many different things to be careful of. Hey, as we like to say, we'll see you here, there, or in the air, and may the Lord richly bless you.
0: 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That's 833-294-7223. And if you'd like to write us, we love hearing from you that way as well. Our mailing address is Post Office Box 55, Battleground, Washington, 98604. 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
3: Skies will stay mostly clear through the night with lows around 50, a light north wind. Sunny and warmer on Monday, highs in the mid-80s. A few clouds pass by tomorrow night, lows in the upper 50s. Sunny and hot Tuesday, highs near 90, back near 80 on Wednesday. I'm meteorologist Matthew Harding on KPDQ.
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0: I'm Mary Rose. Secretary of State Marco Rubio is putting a spotlight on Cuba.
1: Cuba's in a lot of trouble because, unfortunately for them, it's run by a bunch of incompetent communists. And being communist is bad. Being an incompetent communist is like the worst.
0: And he says something needs to be done.
1: And hopefully there'll be a good outcome there for them. There needs to be. It's 90 miles from our shores. And having a failed state 90 miles from our shores is a threat to the national security of the United States.
0: Ethiopians are preparing to vote in an election that the ruling party is expected to win by a landslide.
2: Ethiopia has 50 million registered voters out of a population of 130 million. This election's main themes include national reconciliation and development. Voters will elect members of the House of Representatives, who will then vote for a prime minister. The incumbent prime minister's Prosperity Party is expected to maintain the majority of the House seats.
0: Correspondent Andrew Stewart. Police in Hawaii have charged a 36-year-old man with killing three people.
3: The Hawaii Police Department reports Jacob Daniel Baker has been jailed without bail and is scheduled to appear in court Monday. Police say Baker has been charged with counts of first and second degree murder. Authorities say Baker killed three men in their 60s and 70s. He was arrested after a search of Hawaii's Big Island. Residents of the island's rural Puna community say Baker had been living there in exchange for work, but recently had become threatening. John Scott reporting.
0: A meteor streaking across southern New England caused the sonic boom heard by millions Saturday afternoon. NASA confirmed a fireball passed over Massachusetts Saturday at about 75,000 miles per hour and released energy equivalent to roughly 300 tons of TNT broken apart. This is SRN News.
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0: New research shows a novel pill is helping people with advanced pancreatic cancer live longer.
5: A new study has found that a pill called Darixandrosib is helping people with advanced pancreatic cancer live longer. Researchers at the University of California, Los Angeles, say the drug blocks a mutated protein that fuels tumor growth in more than 90% of pancreatic cancer cases. Dr. Zev Weinberg, who led the study, says the daily pills nearly double survival time, a median of 13.2 months, and with fewer side effects compared to additional chemotherapy. The findings are in the New England Journal of Medicine and were presented Sunday at the American Society for Clinical Oncology meeting in Chicago. I'm Donna Water.
0: A new study says melatonin supplements could help night shift workers boost their body's DNA repair process. The findings are early but show some promise. This is SRN News. A curfew around an immigration detention center in New Jersey.
6: There's now a curfew around Delaney Hall in Newark, New Jersey, where clashes have happened between protesters and federal agents, including ICE, that's now drawing in local and state police. Governor Mikey Sherrill describes one over the weekend where she says three protesters were arrested.
7: They threw projectiles, they used barriers as weapons, and lit tires on fire in the streets.
6: Those comments, courtesy WABC, Newark Mayor Roz Baraka imposing a curfew from 9 p.m. until 6 a.m. around Delaney Hall. I'm Julie Walker.
0: A new analysis of several studies concludes eating more legumes and soy foods can help bring down high blood pressure. Findings published in the BMJ Nutrition Prevention and Health Journal show those who eat beans, lentils, chickpeas, and tofu were less likely to have hypertension. More details at srnnews.com.

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It's 7:05 on your Sunday evening and time for the Through the Bible Sunday Sermon with Dr. J. Vernon McGee. 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

0: Some of the most important moments in life really begin pretty quietly with a decision, a prayer, or a step taken in faith. Welcome to the Sunday Sermon on Through the Bible. In his message, The Camels Are Coming, Dr. McGee takes us to Genesis 24, where God's guidance unfolds through ordinary obedience and remarkable trust. It's a great sermon, so let's pray and get started. Father, as we come to your word, steady our hearts and draw our attention to what you want us to see. Teach us to trust your leading and then to respond with willing hearts. In Jesus' name, amen. Here's a Sunday sermon on Through the Bible with Dr. J. Vernon McGee.
1: Our subject of the morning is The Camels Are Coming. And as you can well understand, our subject today is not original, but it was taken from the 63rd verse of this 24th chapter of Genesis. And Isaac went out to meditate in the field at the eventide, and he lifted up his eyes and saw, and behold, the camels were coming. The story of the choosing of a bride for Isaac, I believe, is one of the loveliest love stories that has ever been recorded, either in the scripture or out of the scripture. It has a bewitching charm. It has a sweet pathos and a strange fascination as we read it again and again. We have seen in this series on Genesis that Isaac is a type of the Lord Jesus Christ in his birth, a miraculous birth. We saw also that he is a type of the Lord Jesus Christ in his being offered by the Father upon Mount Moriah. And now in the choosing of a bride, the picture continues and is finalized here. In fact, this is the grand finale that we have in this section. But at the very beginning, may I say this, we need to distinguish very carefully between that which is a historical event and that which is spiritual truth. And we want to be very careful this morning. There is the narrative, and then there is the application of it. Then we have the interpretation, and then the illustration. And we'd like to separate them and certainly distinguish between these two. Now, first of all, let's look at the narrative. It is simply stated, it is this: Abraham sent his servant back to the old hometown, if you please, back to Mesopotamia, to choose a bride for his son Isaac. Candidly, he did not want Isaac to marry one of the daughters of the Canaanites. He did not want his son to marry one of them, but one from back where he came from. And he sent his servant on the mission. He did not send Isaac. And this was according to the custom of the day. Actually, there's nothing strange about it because parents made the choice in that day. And so we are going to see that this choice that was made is actually a marvelous, wonderful picture of the Lord Jesus Christ in choosing the church. And that is something that follows in the Word of God. When you come to the final story concerning Christ and the church, the picture is the bridegroom and the bride. And in Revelation 19:7, we read, "Let us be glad and rejoice and give honor to him, for the marriage of the Lamb is come, and his wife hath made herself ready." And then again in the 21st chapter, verse 2, "And I, John, saw the holy city, New Jerusalem, coming down from God out of heaven, prepared as a bride adorned for her husband." So that we have this picture that runs through, and it is true. But returning now to the narrative, we find that when we come to this story here, the emphasis shifts definitely from Abraham to Isaac. No longer is Abraham important as far as the story is concerned, but Isaac becomes all important. And the servant was instructed to go back to Abraham's country and to choose a bride. And of course, his first objection was this: perhaps the girl wouldn't want to follow me back here. And Abraham said to him, if she refuses to follow you, then you're discharged from your duty. But your duty is to go back and to see if there is not one that God has chosen to be the wife of my son. And so the servant goes, and you can imagine with what reluctance that he went along. He did not know what he would encounter. And finally, he arrives back in that land. And he comes to the well at eventime, and it was the time that the women came out to get the water because they are the ones that carried it in that day. And I noticed that the well, even around Samaria, that even today the women are still the ones that carry the water. They do a great deal of the work. And then this servant, he does something that is quite remarkable. As you notice, he asks God for leading. He did not know how he would be led, and he stops and has prayer. He wondered just what to do next, and he asks that God would send out the girl that would be the one, and Rebecca came out. And a wonderful thing is said concerning her here. The damsel was very fair to look upon, a virgin, neither had any man known her. And she went down to the well and filled her pitcher and came up. She's beautiful. And today we still have the leftover. I wish we had more leftover of the Puritan, but this is a carryover today that somehow or another God can't use beauty. Well, you go through the Word of God and see whether he did or not. And this girl here, that is to figure so largely in the story of Scripture, was beautiful, and the Spirit of God records it very definitely. But not only was she beautiful, she is not dumb. In fact, she's quite a lovely person. And we read, and the servant ran to meet her and said, let me, I pray thee, drink a little water of thy pitcher. She said, drink, my lord. And she hasted, let down her pitcher upon her hand and gave him drink. Notice how courteous she was, and that was a custom of that day. And not only courteous, but when she had done giving him drink, she said, I'll draw water for thy camels also until they have done drinking. And a camel does quite a bit of drinking, by the way, and that was quite a chore for her. But notice how considerate she was. She's quite a very interesting person here. Now the servant stands there. She's drawing the water for the camels. He's wondering. The man wondering at her held his peace, to wit whether the Lord had made his journey prosperous or not. And he's waiting there upon God. You see the wisdom and the patience of this man. He doesn't move hurriedly at this juncture at all. He's waiting to see the hand of God in this. And then he brought forth gifts for her. We are told here that he gave her earrings and he gave her bracelets. Now to us today, that may sound meaningless in many ways, but actually they were bridal gifts. He's making it very clear to her his mission, that he's come on behalf of another and that he's looking for a bride, and he offers her these gifts. And then he asks for and he receives the hospitality of the home of Bethuel. And she again says, why, there is an abundance of room in my father's house for you, and there's an abundance of food to feed not only you but your camels, and I want you to know that you're welcome. And so we read, and the man bowed down his head and worshiped the Lord. He knew now that he was in the will of God. He knew now that he was having the clear leading of God in his life. That was clear. And may I say to you, friend, this morning, if you're a Christian today and you do not know what it is, in especially in certain circumstances, to have the clear leading of God, you've missed the greatest thrill of your life. I feel sorry for these Christians who are always talking about, how can I find out God's will for my life? My friend, haven't you yet got into a position where you have had the clear leading of God? Why, there's nothing as thrilling as that. And this servant here now, uncertain at first, moving carefully, rather gingerly, even wondering. Now he's sure. Listen to him. He said, blessed be the Lord God of my master Abraham, who hath not left destitute my master of his mercy and his truth. Now here is the secret. I, being in the way, the Lord led me to the house of my master's brethren. Now, if you wait till you get into trouble, we find this today. I counseled with a young married woman the other day, and she says, and I'm seeking the Lord's will. I says, did you seek it when you got married? And she said, no. Well, you have to be in the way for the Lord to lead you. I do not think that you can expect it to be ipso facto, hocus pocus, to straighten out in 15-minute conference a mistake that you've been spending all your life making. May I say, friend, this morning to you, that it's when you and I are in the way the Lord leads. It's not when you're way out on the periphery of life and far from God that you can expect him to come in all of a sudden and shine light upon your pathway. I, being in the way, the Lord led me. What a thrilling experience this was for this servant now, as he's just following through in all of this. He does not know yet what the outcome will be, but obviously why the outcome is going to be good, because he now has the leading of the Lord. He goes into the home of Bethuel, and he states his mission, if you please. I want you to notice here this man's urgency now, as he has God's mind in the matter. There was set meat before him to eat. After he got in, they wanted to entertain him. They prepared a meal for him and asked him to eat. Listen to him. There was set meat before him to eat, but he said, I'll not eat until I've told mine errand. And he said, speak on. Bethuel said, go ahead. If it's that urgent that you're putting it before eating your meal, then let's hear it. It must be important. And then this servant told his story. And it was a thrilling story, by the way. It was a story of how God had led him. He begins like this, and he said, I am Abraham's servant. That's where he begins. I'm Abraham's servant. He doesn't even give his own name. We'll see why in a few moments. He tells about his master, Abraham. He, after all, was related to Bethuel. And he tells about how, after he had left that land and gone into Canaan, how God had blessed him, how he'd become a great man, a wealthy man in that area, how in his old age God gave him a son by miracle. And believe me, he makes that very clear. And Sarah, my master's wife, bare a son to my master when she was old, and unto him hath he given all that he hath. The son was to inherit everything. Now he says, one day God asked him to offer him yonder upon Mount Moriah, and he went up there. And in a most miraculous fashion, he was given back to him, like receiving him from the dead, which he did in a figure. Then he says, now my master wants to get a bride for his son, and he sent me back here on this mission. And when I arrived here, I stopped at the well, and I prayed, and Rebecca came out, and I asked God to lead me, and I saw who she was, and I found out what a fine person she was, and I believe that she's the one that God has chosen to be my Master's Son's Bride. And I'd like to know if you would concur in me taking her back. And tells the story. He tells about those providential dealings that brought him up to that moment. And I want to tell you, as these men listened to the story here, they wondered. And here is their reaction in verse 50. Then Laban and Bethuel answered and said, "The thing proceedeth from the Lord. We cannot speak unto thee bad or good." I think that when this servant got through with his story, that Laban and Bethuel, the brother and the father, looked one at another, puzzled. They said, "My, we never heard anything like this before, and we never thought it would work out like this. We don't know what to say to you. We can't even say good or bad. We don't know what to say. Behold, Rebekah is before thee. Take her and go, and let her be thy master's son's wife, as the Lord hath spoken." We see the hand of God in all of this. And so the servant immediately, they did eat and drink, he and the men that were with him, and they tarried all night. They rose up in the morning, and he said, "Send me away unto my master." He said, "I'm in a hurry. Now, I want to get back. I want to take Rebekah back with me." And then they said to him, "Well, wait just a minute. This thing has happened so suddenly. Let her stay 10 days. Let's have a celebration. Let's have a farewell party. Let's have time." This man said, "No, I'm in a hurry. I must get back." And then they called Rebekah and said unto her, "Wilt thou go with this man?" And she said, "I will go." I like that girl. I want to tell you, she gave a forthright decision. There's no beating around the bush here. There's no trying to carry water on both shoulders now. She carried it on her head anyway. This girl has made a decision. Now they begin the journey back to the home of Isaac. And they began this journey, and Rebekah arose and her damsels, and they rode upon the camels and followed the man, and the servant took Rebekah and went his way. It was a long, arduous journey across that desert. There were dangers on every hand. It was a trip that was filled with hardships. And friends, riding a camel is not easy. And so this girl, she made this trip. It wasn't an easy trip to make at all, but she made it. My, what a decision that she had made. And she comes back now. And when they arrive, they find that Isaac has been preparing a place for his bride. He's been thinking about her, because we read here, Isaac came from the way of the well, Laharoi, for he dwelt in the south country. And Isaac went out to meditate in the field at the eventide. He lifted up his eyes and saw, and behold, the camels were coming. He was looking for her, and finally, this long, wearisome journey has come now to an end. And Rebekah lifted up her eyes, and when she saw Isaac, she lighted off the camel. Today she would have lighted a camel, but then she lighted off of one. For she had said unto the servant, "What man is this that walketh in the field to meet us?" And the servant had said, "It's my master." Therefore she took a veil and covered herself. The journey's over now. The man that she sees is her lover, her husband, and her Lord. And we read, and Isaac brought her into his mother.

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3: Parable at the end of his ministry. In the 22nd of Matthew, verse 2, the kingdom of heaven is like unto a certain king which made a marriage for his son. And the king is God the Father, and the son is God the Son, the Lord Jesus Christ. That's the purpose of God, is to get a bride for his son. And then all the purposes of the Father are fulfilled in the Son. I wonder today, as we look at the world, we sometimes think that certain areas of the world and certain countries today, and as important as it is for Israel to get back in the land, and that's important, right now the big business of God the Father is getting a bride for his Son. That's his purpose in the world today. And all the purposes of the Father are to be fulfilled in the Son. Listen to him. When Paul prayed in Ephesians 1, let me plunge in at verse 20, which he wrought in Christ when he raised him from the dead and set him at his own right hand in the heavenly places, far above all principality and power and might and dominion, in every name that's named, not only in this world, but also in that which is to come, and hath put all things under his feet, gave him to be head over all things to the church, which is his body, the fullness of him that filleth all in all. God's purposes are in the Son, just as Abraham's were in Isaac. He wanted a bride for Isaac. Now, the bride was chosen, actually, before she knew it. Way back yonder in the land of Canaan, long before the servant went to Mesopotamia, we are told, "But thou shalt go unto my country, to my kindred, and make a wife, and take a wife unto my son Isaac." And today, we are told, "According as he hath chosen us in him before the foundation of the world." And I'm not going to make anything of that this morning other than to say the bride was chosen before she knew it. Then the fourth thing, the servant. Here is a picture of the Holy Spirit who's in the world today. He came into the world to call out a bride for Christ. That's his purpose. He's in the world today on one mission, and that is to call out the church. And all conversions today are the work of the Holy Spirit, never the work of a man. It's his strategy today that we need to follow, not ask him to follow ours. He does use a human instrument, but in the final analysis, any conversion is the work of the Holy Spirit. It's the Holy Spirit who's in the world to call out a bride today for the Son. Now, here is something else. Here we see the church from Christ's viewpoint, and that's quite wonderful, by the way. We see the church here from his viewpoint, and I'm glad to have his viewpoint. Listen to this. The damsel was very fair to look upon, a virgin. Neither had any man known her. She went down to the well, filled a pitcher, and came up. Frankly, it's not my viewpoint of the church at all. I have an altogether different viewpoint. I have a friend. He was formerly an assistant of mine, and he has come up with this. And it's my picture, too, by the way. Like a mighty turtle moves the church of God. Brothers, we are treading where we've always trod. We are much divided, many bodies we, strong in faith and doctrine, weak in charity. That's the picture of the church today, from my viewpoint. But do you know

0: what he sees when he looks at the church today, he sees something altogether different than that. He sees one that, let me turn here to the fifth chapter of Ephesians. This is the picture of the church as he is going to present her someday to himself. Husbands, love your wives, even as Christ also loved the church, gave himself for it, that he might sanctify and cleanse it with the washing of water by the word, that he might present it to himself a glorious church, not having spot or wrinkle or any such thing, but that it should be holy and without blemish. That's his picture of the church as he's going to present it to himself someday. And Paul, writing to the Corinthians, says, "For I'm jealous over you with godly jealousy, for I've espoused you to one husband that I may present you as a chaste virgin to Christ." What a picture of the church. And the picture is this: "And to her was granted that she should be arrayed in fine linen, clean and white, for the fine linen is the righteousnesses of the saints." What a picture. And here you have the picture as the Lord Jesus Christ sees the church. Then you'll notice the urgency here of the servant. We noted that in the narrative that he said, must state my business. I'm in a hurry. And then there is the enthusiasm of this girl, Rebecca. The damsel ran and told them of her mother's house these things. She says, this man has come. He is a servant of a great man from the land of Canaan. He's looking for a bride for the son, and he's told me about him. And they said, we're interested also. The primary business today of the church is to present him to this world. That's our business. I'm afraid today that the church is engaged in marching, and the church today is engaged in improving this world. And you can be sure of one thing. When Rebecca went through that desert, she didn't stop to set out flowers. She says, I'm on the way to meet the most wonderful person there is. My friend, this morning, the church has more or less lost its way. We need to recognize today that the supreme goal of the church is to present him today. And that today he's calling out one that he himself alone can present faultless. And today we're told that we're pilgrims and strangers in this earth. By the way, let me ask this very personal question this morning. What is your big business? What is the goal of your life? What is the supreme ambition of your life today? What is it? May I say to you, the business of Rebecca was to go and meet the bridegroom. That is a song that we used to sing. If I could have, I would have sung it for you this morning. But the song is this: I'm a stranger here within a foreign land. My home is far away upon a golden strand. Ambassador to be of realms beyond the sea. I'm here on business for my king. This is the message that I bring, a message angels fain would sing. Oh, be ye reconciled to God. What a message today. And yet the church is engaged in subsidiary and secondary business today. And many believers today have become so entangled with the things of this world, they've forgotten that our business is to tell man about a Savior who died for them on the cross. Now, will you notice something else here that I believe is quite wonderful here? This servant did not speak of himself. Have you ever noticed that the Spirit of God never speaks of himself? you find that he always speaks of the Son, and every ministry of his is in connection with the Son. Our Lord himself said that. We saw it in the upper room discourse. John 16:13, howbeit, when he, the Spirit of truth, is come, he'll guide you into all truth. He'll not speak of himself, for whatsoever he shall hear, that shall he speak, and he'll show you things to come. He shall glorify me, for he shall receive of mine, and shall show it unto you. All things that the Father hath are mine, therefore said I, that he shall take of mine, and shall show it unto you. The Spirit of God is in the world on the business of taking the things of Christ and showing them unto us. He doesn't speak of himself. The servant, when he came in before that family, he didn't say, now look, I want to tell you what a hard job I have back yonder with Abraham and how important I am to him and that I happen to be the one that has control of all of his goods. For he did have. He didn't even tell his name. He didn't speak of himself. He says, I have a master, and he's a great man. He has much goods, one of the richest men of the East. And he has a son, and that son's a wonderful son. And I'm looking for a bride for him. And then he told about how that boy was born. He told about how he grew up. He told about how he was offered upon the altar. And as the servant is telling that in that home, I can see them sitting around the fire. And yonder, out at the edge, there sits a beautiful olive-complexioned girl. She was a Syrian. Dark, long tresses, and her brown eyes flashing in that firelight, and she's listening. She hears that story about him. And then the father and the brother said, Ma, this is beyond us. Evidently, God is in this. We'll call the girl. And they say to her, you've heard the story, will you go? And she says, I will go. The Holy Spirit is in the world. To woo a bride for Christ. He's speaking to the hearts of sinners about Christ. And my friend today here and listening in, you'll have to make the decision. You're going to be the one that'll say, I will go or I will not go. It's up to you. And you can argue election all you want to. For the invitation is, whosoever will may come. Now they started out on that desert. Long, hot trek across the sands of the burning desert on camel. After a long, hot day's journey, they came to an oasis in the evening. And a fire was built because on the desert it gets cold in the evening. And they sit around the fire. And Rebecca's weary. She's tired. And perhaps she's homesick. And I think maybe a little discouraged. And then she says to the servant, tell me again about Isaac. What was it you said about his birth? Tell me about the time that the father took him yonder, top of the mountain, to offer him as a sacrifice. Tell me that story again. Tell me about how wonderful he is. And the servant told it again. Tell me the old, old story of Jesus and his love. You're getting tired of hearing it, friends? May I say, as she listened, she longed to come to the end of the journey. I think the next morning she's up bright and early. She says, let's be on our way. The citizens of the desert, as she went through, they were impressed. They said, say, this girl means business. It must be a wonderful man. She's going to meet. I'm not sure but what some of them would like to have gone along. One of the reasons today, friends, one of the reasons today that the world outside is not impressed is because we are not impressed. We're not on the way to meet a heavenly bridegroom. We're planting flowers in this world. And as Dr. George Gill, in his very courteous, lovely manner, used to say, and it was so startling coming from him, he says, the church is making the world a better place for men to go to hell in. And that's what they're doing. She hadn't seen him, but she loved him already. Peter says to you and me, whom having not seen ye love. And Peter didn't say, since he had seen him, that it would be wrong. He said, that's wonderful. Then finally the day arrived, was the end of the journey. And do you notice what the record says? She saw him first. She says, what man is this? Looking for him. And then we read, and she had said unto the servant, what man is this that walketh in the field to meet us? And the servant had said, it's my master. Therefore she took a veil and covered herself. The bride has made herself ready. Isaiah said, he hath clothed me with garments of salvation. He hath covered me with the robe of righteousness, as a bride adorneth herself with her jewels. And that was what this girl did. You and I today are to make ourselves ready, clothed in his righteousness when we trust him. And then will you notice, and Isaac brought her into his mother Sarah's tent, took Rebekah, and she became his wife. He loved her, and Isaac was comforted after his mother's death, looking for that blessed hope and the glorious appearing of our great God and Savior, Jesus Christ. And you notice how the record tells us here, Isaac went out to meet her. May I say that the scripture makes it very clear that his coming to the earth and his coming for his church are two entirely different matters. We like to speak of he comes for the church. I'd like to turn it around, as this record has it. We are going to meet him, my beloved. When you speak of his coming for the church, we are going to meet him. Remember, Paul put it like this. He said, the dead in Christ, they'll be raised first. We that are alive, we'll be caught up together to do what? Meet the Lord in the air. He's not coming to the earth at that time. We meet the Lord in the air. Isaac went out to meet his bride, if you please. My beloved, that's the thing that's immediately ahead of us. And when we get there, the journey down here that seems so long will be over. The burden today that's so heavy, the sorrow today that's so deep, and the hearts today that are so broken, it'll all be over. And the moment has come when we'll look back, and this life will seem but just a moment. Again, may I refer to the upper room discourse. Seven times in the 16th chapter, the Lord Jesus said, a little while. In five verses there, he kept saying, a little while and ye shall not see me, and again a little while and ye shall see me. My friend, this life is just a little while. Doesn't last long. And it won't be long till he'll be here. Oh, I'm no fanatic saying that today, and I'm not saying he's coming today or tomorrow or next year. But the scripture says, the revelation of Jesus Christ to make known events which must shortly come to pass. And again, Job said, the triumph of the wicked is short. And Paul to the Corinthians in 3:13 says, the day of Christ will disclose it because that day's soon. And in 1 Corinthians 7:29, brethren, the time is short. Word of God says this little life is very brief. And it won't be long. until he comes. And by the way, the Holy Spirit is weary, and I do not mean to be irreverent. The last invitation of the Bible in Revelation is the Spirit and the Bride are looking up saying, come. The Holy Spirit is tired of the journey also. And I do not know about you this morning, but I'm ready to get off of this camel whirl that I've been riding on. It's been a rough ride. I'm of the opinion that I do not even want to ride a mile. Listen to Isaac. Isaac came from the way of the well, Laharoi, for he dwelt in the south country. And Isaac went out to meditate in the field at the eventide. He lifted up his eyes and saw, and behold, the camels were coming. Isaac went out to the well, Laharoi. He is the water of life. And the last invitation to the sinner today is, whosoever will, let him take the water of life freely. And until he comes, he's at the well. He's dispensing the water of life, and he'll give it to any that will come. Fact of the matter is, I say it reverently, he's peddling water. He's knocking at your door. Behold, I stand at the door and knock. If any man will open, I'll come unto him, sup with him, he with me. Think you death will stand a-knocking where the door is shut? Jesus waiteth, waiteth, waiteth. But thy door is fast. Grieved, away thy Savior goeth. Death breaks through at last. At the door where he's been knocking, and he won't force his way in. You'll have to let him in. But that very door that you shut against him, one day death will come and he won't even knock. He breaks in and he'll take you. But the Savior is at the door with the water of life. Isaac is waiting at the well, Laharoi. If any man thirsts, any man, let him come unto me and drink. I'm sure that out yonder listening in today, there are many of you that have shut the door, and he won't rush it. He won't force an entrance, but he'll knock, and he's knocking this morning. I'm not trying to frighten anyone. He may knock again tomorrow. I'm sure he will. But one day death will break that door down. He's coming in. And God is patient. And he knocks. And the Savior today stands at that well with the water. If any man thirsts, him come and drink.
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7: I'm Ruth Kramer with Mission Network News. Cuba's oil supply ran out this month as the United States fuel blockade on the island nation continues. U.S. leaders claim national security concerns and a desire to see political and economic change for Cuba. But as usual, it's the everyday people who bear the cost. Moises Perez-Padron is the director of RTM Cuba, Transworld Radio's partner in Cuba.
8: In Havana specifically, there have been weeks when outages have lasted more than 24 hours.
7: Many families lack food, medicine, and water, says Padron, yet the church remains focused on helping those in need.
8: May the Lord sustain his work in Cuba and the church keep preaching the gospel faithfully.
7: Next,
9: walk where Jesus walked and come see some of the most beautiful places in the world.
7: That's Samuel with Redemptive Stories, calling for visitors to the country of Jordan, where the toll of Iran's war has been a drop in tourism. He says COVID set off an initial slump with rises and falls ever since.
9: But again, we're back in that doldrum where you have places that are supposed to have thousands of visitors daily. Amazing places like Petra and Wadi Rum, which have very few tourists coming.
7: Without a peace agreement in Iran, safety concerns persist, and all sectors of society grapple with the fallout.
9: It also then has an effect, I think, on the church. The church also hosts regularly teams and groups from the people that travel to visit.
7: But there is a hopeful side.
9: It creates opportunity for more spiritual dependency and an opportunity in the moment to engage families that are suffering and struggling that maybe weren't before.
7: Find your place in the story at missionnews.org. 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I'm Ruth Kramer.
10: Skies will stay mostly clear through the night with lows around 50, a light north wind. Sunny and warmer on Monday, highs in the mid-80s. A few clouds pass by tomorrow night, lows in the upper 50s. Sunny and hot Tuesday, highs near 90, back near 80 on Wednesday. I'm meteorologist Matthew Harding on KPDQ.
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12: This is Max McLean. Jesus was involved in a series of debates with the religious leaders. In the midst of this, he was asked, of all the commandments, which is the most important? What was Jesus' response? Listen to the Bible from Mark 12. One of the teachers of the law came and heard them debating. Noticing that Jesus had given them a good answer, he asked him, of all the commandments, which is the most important? The most important one, answered Jesus, is this. Hear, O Israel, the Lord our God, the Lord is one. Love the Lord your God with all your heart and with all your soul and with all your mind and with all your strength. The second is this. Love your neighbor as yourself. There is no commandment greater than these. Well said, teacher, the man replied. You are right in saying that God is one and there is no other but him. To love him with all your heart, with all your understanding and with all your strength, and to love your neighbor as yourself, is more important than all burnt offerings and sacrifices. When Jesus saw that he had answered wisely, he said to him, you are not far from the kingdom of God. And from then on, no one dared ask him any more questions. While Jesus was teaching in the temple courts, he asked, how is it that the teachers of the law say that the Christ is the son of David? David himself, speaking by the Holy Spirit, declared, the Lord said to my Lord, sit at my right hand until I put your enemies under your feet. David himself calls him Lord. How then can he be his son? The large crowd listened to him with delight. As he taught, Jesus said, watch out for the teachers of the law. They like to walk around in flowing robes and be greeted in the marketplaces and have the most important seats in the synagogues and the places of honor at banquets. They devour widows' houses and for a show make lengthy prayers. Such men will be punished most severely. From Mark 12, listen to the Bible. It's great for the soul.
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17: 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Not only will you miss the prospective buyers by overpricing your home, but you will affect how long your home will remain on the market and what the eventual selling price will be. Activity versus timing. Timing is extremely important in the real estate market. A property attracts the most interest and excitement from the real estate community and potential buyers when it is first listed. Therefore, it has the highest chance of a sale when it is new on the market. Setting a realistic price from the beginning will help take advantage of this initial period and increase the chance of a timely sale. An experienced agent who knows the market and the marketing process can help you determine the market value of your home, thereby giving you the best chance of quickly and smoothly selling your home. Timing versus selling price. When a home is overpriced at the start, it misses what can be the most critical time period in selling a home, the first weeks after it's listed. Once this period is passed and little traffic is generated at the initial price level, it becomes necessary to seek a lower listing price. Depending on market conditions, this cycle may repeat several times before a sale is made, resulting in an eventual sale price that is well below the initial listing price and possibly lower than the market value for your home. Determining your home's market value. A comprehensive market analysis is essential to determine the value of a residential property. Location and characteristics of the property are the key elements in determining value. Therefore, the basis for valuation is similar properties in your area. The market analysis takes into account the amount received from recent sales of comparable properties and the quantity and quality of comparable properties currently on the market. The desired end result, of course, is to find a price that will attract a willing and able buyer in a reasonable time. Once the value of your home has been determined, you can decide on an offering price that will achieve your goals. Generally, the price should not exceed the value by more than 5%, or potential buyers may not even make offers. So let's go over the pricing guidelines once again, just to make sure we have them all straight. Perhaps the most challenging aspect of selling a home is listing it at the correct price. It's one of several areas where the assistance of a skilled real estate agent can more than pay for itself. Too high can be as bad as too low. If the listing price is too high, you'll miss out on a percentage of buyers looking at the price range where your home should be. This is a flaw in thinking that you'll always have the opportunity to accept a lower offer. Chances are the offers won't even come in because the buyers who would be most interested in your home have been scared off by a price and aren't even taking the time to look. By the time the price is corrected, you've already lost exposure to a large group of potential buyers. The listing price becomes even trickier to set when prices are quickly rising or falling. It's critical to be aware of where and how fast the market is moving, both when setting the price and negotiating an offer. Again, an experienced, well-trained agent is always in touch with market trends, often even to a greater extent than appraisers, who typically focus on what a property is worth, if sold, as is, right now. 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A pre-listing inspection allows you to fix issues on your terms and timeline, build buyer trust, avoid last-minute negotiations. Once you've accepted a sales contract with a buyer, the first thing the buyer is going to do is hire a home inspector to inspect your house. Why not beat them to it? An inspection usually costs between $300 to $600, depending on the size of your home. That's pennies in the grand scheme of things. Tackle all the repairs up front, and you will not be surprised by the buyers. Inspections are the number one deal killers in this industry. You can eliminate the entire problem by dealing with the issue right up front. Sure, it will cost you some money out of pocket, but that is money that you will most likely be spending anyway. Buyers will second guess a house if the inspection report is loaded with issues. In my experience, when buyers know that there has been a pre-listing inspection and all repairs have been made, they are more willing to pay top dollar. An expert tip is, even if you can't afford to fix everything, knowing what's coming helps you prioritize and price accordingly. And if you've listened to Alex on our show in the past, Alex does a great pre-listing inspection at a reduced cost. So I think it's one of the best things you can do before you list your home. I recently represented buyers on a home in Tualatin, which appeared to be in good condition other than needing a roof, probably within the next 2 years. We went ahead to do an inspection. As Alex proceeded with the inspection, the condition of the home deteriorated. The roof was in immediate need, it was leaking, and you could see through the shake shingles. The attic insulation was damaged and needed to be replaced, and there was mold in the attic. The crawl space was also in bad condition. The crawl space insulation was damaged and needed to be replaced, as well as the vapor barrier, and there was evidence of rodents. All these issues were a surprise to the buyer as well as to the seller. The seller went on to agree to do all these repairs and only raised the price $5,000 with all repairs completed, including a new tear-off roof. But the buyers chose to terminate because they were now fearful that maybe there were other issues that might appear. Had the seller had a pre-listing inspection, these issues could have been addressed before listing, especially since she was willing and able to do the repairs. With all these issues addressed prior to listing, the seller could probably have gotten a higher price for her home. Let's talk a bit about the psychology of first impressions. Did you know that most buyers decide how they feel about a home within the first 8 seconds? That's right, 8 seconds. And a lot of that decision is emotional. The smell, the lighting, the way the space feels, it all contributes to whether they can imagine living there. Think of your home as a product on a shelf. 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
24: 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So be blessed today.
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1: 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These often become dumping grounds. Now's the time to clear them out. You're moving anyway. We often tend to dump everything that we don't know what else to do with in our garage and our basement, which I know you have to have some place to put it. 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But let's talk about storage units. If you actually live in your home, like most people do, then your closets are full and your garage is packed from floor to ceiling. This is normal. The problem is that some of the houses you will be competing with are either vacant or almost vacant. These homes show much better and buyers can visualize themselves moving in much easier. To stay competitive, it is wise to rent a storage unit and start loading it with everything that you're not going to need while your home is on the market. Start with all your memorabilia and pack the items that you are least likely to need in the back. The more you put in storage, the better. The more you put in storage, the less you will need, because your home will sell much faster. Buyers love homes that look move-in ready. A storage unit can be very helpful as you're getting your home ready to put on the market, but please remember it should not be a forever thing. As you're getting things ready to move to the storage unit, it is a perfect time to decide if the item is really something you want to keep, or should it go to the recycle, donate, or trash pile. This gives you an opportunity to get rid of things you really don't want or need. Many people rent storage units, fill them up, and continue to pay the high monthly rents for many years or months to come. They may not even remember what's in there after a while. I had a client that moved from Texas to Portland, lived here for about 10 years, moved back to Texas, and when she got there, she went to her storage unit that she had been paying for 10 years, over $10,000, and she did not remember what was in there. And most of the things, of course, after 10 years, she didn't need. So don't let that happen to you. Storage units are perfect for the right time, but they're not the best thing to keep paying on forever to store things that you don't need, want, and don't even remember that they're in there. Deep cleaning matters. A sparkling, clean home shows pride of ownership. 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

0: 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And then think safety. 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You don't have to do them all, but the more you do, the easier it will be.
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0: 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Oh, yes.
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5: Welcome to another edition of Bible Q&A with John MacArthur. This is Denny Nugent with today's question, which comes from the fifth chapter of James. In verse 14, James is quoted, "Is anyone among you sick? Let him call for the elders of the church and let them pray over him, anointing him with oil in the name of the Lord." Now, John, what's going on in that passage and how can we apply it today?
6: Well, it's a controversial passage, Denny, but I think the best way to understand that passage is that the elders of the church are called on to pray for someone who is in the midst of suffering physically, some kind of debilitating suffering that's been generated by sin. This is a person who is overwrought with sin, struggling with sin. In the context of James 5, can't really pray, feels weakened, feels beaten down by sin, overwhelmed by sin, and this person goes to the elders, and the elders become a surrogate strength, a force to gather around and to pray for this individual and pray that the sin will be dealt with and that the sin will be eliminated from that individual's life. And what about the oil? I think it's the oil of simply soothing the person, just soothing perhaps the suffering in some fashion. I don't think this is some kind of Holy Spirit anointing, but rather it's as if these men come around with comfort and sympathy and compassion and deal with this person in that kind of way that their suffering calls for.
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0: 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And what's coming up next, Gloria Han?
1: 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When real estate agents and buyers refer to curb appeal, it means the initial impact the home has when the buyer first views it. Visualize a buyer driving up to your curb. What would he see? Landscaping in need of work? A fence in need of paint? If the outside of your house is in shambles, a buyer may not be motivated to get out of their car and even come inside. So what things are important to fix up and replace before you sell? Let's cover them as the buyer sees them from outside in. Walk across the street from your home and pretend you're a buyer, viewing the home for the first time. From the parking area, glance around the front yard. Note edges and trees that need to be trimmed. Are they cut back away from the front door, the windows, and the porch area? This is not only for aesthetics, but for safety reasons as well, which is a big priority with buyers today. A safe home is one that has a clear view of the parking area and the walkways, free of obstructions and overgrown foliage. What about paint trim near the front door and on the eaves? Could it use a new coat? Make sure your front door is in good repair too, including the screen door if applicable. Buyers' impressions as they enter the home set the stage for the rest of the showing. Even a charming front porch light can make a difference. It's all about making buyers feel welcome before they even step inside. Now let's talk about professional photography and listing launch. Once your home is show ready, it's time for photos. And this is not the place to cut corners. Why photos matter. 97% of buyers start their home search online. 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Drone photos and video walkthroughs can take your listing to the next level. And you can always ask your agent for twilight photos. Homes look magical at dusk. When I'm doing new listings, I do all the photos and I provide for that at my expense. And I go to all my photo shoots because I'm very, very picky about those photos because we have such a short time span with people looking online. That first one or two photos are so critical to keep their attention so they'll go on and look at the other 40 photos that'll show the rest of your home. Now let's do a little closing summary about getting your home ready to sell. Let's take a moment to review what we've covered. In segment one, we talked about aligning with a real estate professional, getting a pre-listing inspection to stay in control of the process and avoid surprises, the power of first impressions, and how decluttering, deep cleaning, and even eliminating pet odors can completely change the way a buyer feels the moment they step through the door. 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So if you're thinking about selling, start early. 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I'd be happy to do this walkthrough with you. Now that we've prepared you to get your home ready to sell, I'd like to take a bit of time to discuss distressed properties and how to get them ready to sell. By definition, a distressed property is one that the owner cannot make their regular mortgage payments for a variety of reasons: loss of job, downsizing of job, illness, death in the family, divorce. Each family has a different story, but it comes with a traumatic time of uncertainty for the family. If you should be in this situation, first of all, I would ask you to please give me a call so we can discuss your options. Please remember, even if you are months or even years behind in your mortgage, you still own the home, have control over it, and have options. There are several things I would encourage you not to do. 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So please stay in your home. Secondly, do not pay anyone in advance to assist you with your situation. You have many options and none of them require paying upfront fees. 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I will never charge you a fee to help you figure out your options. If you decide that your best option is to sell your property to maximize your equity, then I can help you assess what needs to be done to get it ready to sell. The things that we have talked about earlier in the show will apply to you and your home as well. And there is a second type of distressed properties that I want to talk about now. That is a property that the seller feels is not sellable because of condition. First of all, Almost any property will sell. It just depends on the price that you're willing to take for it. I have many investors that I work with that will give us an offer to buy your home as it is in the current condition, and they will take care of the clean out, fix repairs and upgrades, and get it ready to sell. Many times this is the best option if you are unable to make necessary repairs and upgrades because of lack of available funds, or you just aren't physically able to take on this task. This option usually offers you a cash sale, no repairs or upgrades, so in many cases, this is the best option. If you should choose to do this option, I do have people that can even help you with the clean out if you want to do some of that before we sell it to the investor. I have a couple of great clean out crews that can come in, help you sort through the things that you want to either keep, donate, or discard. And they will haul all of this off for you. So please don't let the condition of your home be a point of not moving forward. If you need to sell your home, if you're in a position where you can't take care of these things anymore, and many times I go out on appointments and that's the situation that the owners are in. They may be elderly, they may have physical issues that they can't take care of their home any longer, and so it's better to try to sell it before it totally deteriorates than to wait. So please give me a call. Let me come out and walk through it with you. I will give you my honest opinion of what you need to do and of the best options that are available. 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You may have an option to clean up the property a little bit and get one price. 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So please, please give me a call. 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I'm always happy to come out, take a look, and give you my honest evaluation of the property and what it would need to get it sold. 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You can't just take one home and make it work for every condition. So let me help you prepare for this. It's a fun thing I do. I love to get out and meet my listeners, look at your home, help you put together a list of things that will help you to take care of your home. We are entering a time now that properties are needed. We have more buyers than we have sellers. So this is a great time if you're thinking about listing and selling your home and getting it ready. This process can take some time. So if you're thinking you want to sell in the next 3 months, 6 months, now's the time to get started so it's not so overwhelming. Let's get together, make a list, check off the things that are important, and get you a plan so that you're not so overwhelmed. I often meet with people, and this whole process is very overwhelming to them because there's so much to do. But if we break it down in things to do this week or this month or this 6 months, and put it into lists that you can work with, it takes away a lot of the stress, and that's what we want to do. We want to help you make this transaction and transition to your new home, wherever that may be, a smooth one and a pleasant one. So thank you so much for listening, and call me if I can help.
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2: 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Coming up next, we have the Bible teaching of Charles Fuller. 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
3: Skies will stay mostly clear through the night with lows around 50, a light north wind. Sunny and warmer on Monday, highs in the mid-80s. A few clouds pass by tomorrow night, lows in the upper 50s. Sunny and hot Tuesday, highs near 90, back near 80 on Wednesday. I'm meteorologist Matthew Harding on KPDQ.
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9: George Eliot was the pen name of a famous English novelist named Mary Evans. She chose a male pen name for fear that, as a woman writer, she would not be taken seriously in Victorian England. It was Mary Evans who wrote, "It is never too late to be what you might have been." One of the most encouraging aspects of the Bible is that nothing is ever too late with God. Years and age seem not to matter to Him. If you have a dream you've given up on, take it to God. And don't be surprised if He says, "It's not too late." 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
11: When we talk about freedom, we usually mean freedom to do something. But it can also mean freedom from something. Hello, this is Chuck Swindoll. 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Freedom in Christ from a lot of things. Freedom from the domination of sin. Freedom from God's eternal wrath. Freedom from satanic authority. Freedom from the curse of the law. Freedom from the tyranny of its demands to perform in order to please God. Freedom from the fear of condemnation, from an accusing conscience. Freedom from slavery to human opinion. Freedom from that old life, that old nature. And that kind of freedom was purchased by love.
12: pastor and teacher Chuck Swindoll. 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
13: For a touch of nostalgia from the golden age of radio, before television's entrance into our everyday routine, we bring you an historic program which reached coast to coast over the Mutual Broadcasting System. 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His messages and the original inspiring music you'll be hearing resonate with insight and hope for today's radio audience. And this is your host, Michael Kinchalian, with an enthusiastic and warm welcome as we bring you another broadcast featuring the gospel music of the Old Fashioned Revival Hour Quartet and Chorus Choir, along with the fervent proclamation of the Word of God by Dr. Fuller. Today he'll be speaking about the Holy Spirit at Pentecost. And his message covers an entire chapter in the book of Acts. It's chapter 2, where we see the Holy Spirit empowering the disciples and where we find a so-called ignorant fisherman, Peter, delivering an amazingly effective sermon to an international crowd gathered in the city of Jerusalem. But why had thousands traveled to Jerusalem? Well, it was to celebrate the festival of Pentecost, which the Jews were required to observe 50 days after Passover. Well, that crowd experienced way more than they ever anticipated. And as you anticipate Dr. Fuller's message, we're going to bring you some uplifting gospel music by the Old Fashioned Revival Hour Quartet and Chorus Choir. And I'll return a little later on with our contact information and some additional comments. Here now is the Chorus Choir.

first night. I'll see how well you can sing it through and lift up heavenly sunshine to the millions listening here.

0: Surely God has been good to permit us to enjoy one another in the time of fellowship with Him and with one another through the singing of the hymns and in the study of His Word. 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
0: And now, Mrs. Fuller, are you ready? Go right ahead, honey, with the letters.
2: Greetings, friends. A minister in Rhode Island writes, "Dear Brother Fuller, your program has played a major part in re-strengthening my faith in the past months of my life. For nearly 2 years, I had left the ministry, and then came my wife's illness, and with it a strange awakening and a drawing back to my father and home. And then came the crisis. My dear one was taken home, where there is no pain, nor sorrow, nor tears. The following Sunday after her homegoing, your entire program seemed to bear upon heaven. Your singers sang After the Storm, which for a moment dried my tears. What it meant to me in that dark hour, only the Lord knows." An elderly lady writes this last letter from Michigan. "Dear friends, a strange thing happened one Sunday lately. I was pretty low in spirit that Sunday morning, waiting for your program to come on. And as I sat there, I thought how I wished that the boys would sing, 'Just a Little Talk with Jesus Makes It Right.' Well, pretty soon they began singing that song, and I just beamed. I was so pleased and happy, for I never heard any singing like the boys, and I love that song. Well, winter is on the way, when I'll be shut in again unless the streets are dry, as I must be very careful not to break any more bones, for after 70 years old, they don't heal very well. And that is all I shall have time for today, friends."

0: And now with your Bibles open to the second chapter of Acts, speaking upon the Holy Spirit at Pentecost, may I read the first four verses. And when the day of Pentecost was fully come, they were all with one accord in one place. And suddenly there came a sound from heaven as of a rushing mighty wind, and it filled all the house where they were sitting. And there appeared unto them cloven tongues like as a fire, and it sat upon each of them. And they were all filled with the Holy Ghost, and began to speak with other tongues, as the Spirit gave them utterance. The Word of God teaches us that the Holy Spirit is a divine person, not an influence or power that we are somewhat or somehow to get hold of and use, but a divine person, the third person of the Trinity, who longs and desires to get hold of us and use us for the risen Lord's glory. The Holy Spirit longs to use us as witnesses unto the Lord in every part of the globe, in every sphere of activity, a field that is white unto harvest. Now, this divine person came to this earth on the day of Pentecost. He has stayed here upon earth ever since. He is here now doing his threefold work, as outlined in the 16th of John, verses 7 to 11. Christ was at the Last Supper with his 11 disciples. Judas had gone out. He told the disciples as follows. This was before Calvary and before the morning of the resurrection. Nevertheless, I tell you the truth. It is expedient for you that I go away, or if I go not away, the Comforter will not come unto you. But if I depart, I will send him, not it. I will send him unto you. And when he is come, he will reprove or convict the world of sin and of righteousness and of judgment. Of sin, because they believe not on me. Of righteousness, because I go to my Father and you see me no more. Of judgment, because the prince of this world is judged. Furthermore, on the day of Pentecost, three distinct things were accomplished. First, the Holy Spirit made his advent into this world here to abide until the church, the body of Christ, is completed. And as Christ is now seated at the right hand of the Father, ever living to make intercession for us, so the Spirit is now locally abiding in the world, in a temple, a habitation of living stone. And every believer who has been reconciled to God through Jesus Christ, washed in his precious blood and loosed from his sin, the Holy Spirit has taken up his abode in your earthly temple. Second, the Holy Spirit will not leave this world or even one stone of that building until the age-long purpose of forming that temple is finished. When the last soul is saved that completes the body of Christ, Christ will come for his own. The Holy Spirit will be withdrawn. When that takes place, I do not know. We're 11th hour workers, and may God enable us to tell men and women more everywhere that God loves them, that Christ is their peace, and they can be made nigh by the blood of Christ. Again, Pentecost marked the empowering of that new body or organism called the church which is Christ's body, of which Christ is the head. 50 days previous, the Lord, on the night of the resurrection, went unto his disciples. And now notice the wording in John, and I'll have you turn to it. He said, "Peace, receive ye the Holy Spirit." You may not agree with this, but I believe that that was the birthday of the church. And 50 days later, at Pentecost, we have the empowering of the church for service. "But ye shall receive power after that the Holy Ghost has come upon you. Ye shall be witnesses unto me both in Jerusalem, Judea, Samaria, and unto the uttermost parts of the earth." Now the word Pentecost, for those of you who do not know, literally means the 50th day. That is, 50 days after the Lord rose from among the dead, the Holy Spirit, the third person of the Trinity, descended upon the assembled and waiting disciples in the upper room. Now that is what I mean by the meaning of Pentecost, the coming of the Holy Spirit to empower his witnesses for service. I want you to notice, according to the second chapter, the manner of Pentecost in the second place. First of all, in verse 1, When the day of Pentecost was fully come, now notice, they were all with one accord in one place. No division, no strife, no contention. They were a unit, and they were bound together in the bonds of fellowship, one in Christ Jesus. Second, according to the 14th verse of the first chapter, we find that these waiting disciples all continued with one accord in prayer and supplication. And it's very interesting to note that Mary, the mother of Jesus, was with them also, and she was not put upon a pedestal above any of the disciples. Third, I want you to note further in this second chapter of Acts, the unity of willingness to do God's will, to be instruments, usable instruments in the Lord's hand. For in the fourth verse of the second chapter, we find these words. Now notice carefully. And they were all filled with the Holy Spirit. Then something happened. And notice carefully. Don't read into it something that isn't there. And began to speak with other tongues. How? As the Spirit gave them utterance. Now an explanation of what tongues they spoke in is given to us beginning at the seventh verse. Let me read it to you. And they were all amazed and marveled, saying one to another, Behold, are not all these which speak Galileans? And how hear we every man in his own tongue, wherein we were born? Parthians and Medes and Elamites and dwellers in Mesopotamia and in Judea and Cappadocia and Pontus and Asia and so forth. Those that were there upon the day of Pentecost heard these early disciples speaking in other tongues, tongues of the countries round about. Now that's very important. And we see therefore the manner of Pentecost, a unity of fellowship, a unity of prayer life, a unity of willingness to do God's will. Are you ready to do God's will? Now the message of Pentecost in the few remaining moments on the broadcast of the old-fashioned revival hour. I want you to notice beginning at the 14th verse. Notice the wording, But Peter, standing up with the 11, lifted up his voice and said unto them. And then follows one of the most remarkable sermons in the Bible, at the conclusion of which 3,000 souls were added unto the church. What an impressive scene it must have been. Peter, the once vacillating, cold and hot disciple, saying, I'll never forsake thee, Lord. But on the night of the denial, he went out and he wept bitterly. 3 days went by. Perhaps Peter said, All is lost. I've denied my Lord. Then come back the words from the risen Christ in the early hours of the resurrection morn. Go tell my disciples and Peter. Can't you feel the tenderness of those words? I'll never leave thee. I'll never forsake thee. And Peter, now notice it, please. Standing up with the 11, not in a place of preeminence, but in a place on the same plane of fellowship with the disciples. Standing up with the 11, he begins to preach. As I've looked over this message, oh, how it has thrilled me. His sermon was filled with the word of God. And he brought conviction to the hearts of the listeners. Now, there are just 3 R's in his sermon. I'm going to give them to you without much enlargement. First of all, the resurrection of Christ, verses 24 to 26. First of all, beginning at the 22nd verse. Ye men of Israel, hear these words. Jesus of Nazareth, a man approved of God among you by miracles and wonders and signs which God did by him in the midst of you, as ye yourselves also know. Him being delivered by the determinate counsel and foreknowledge of God, the cross wasn't an afterthought. A lamb slain from before the foundation of the world. Ye have taken and by wicked hands have crucified and slain, whom God hath raised up, having loosed the pains of death, because it was not possible that he should be holden of it. And all through the messages of Peter and Philip and Paul and the epistles, you'll find much concerning the bodily resurrection of Christ from among the dead.
1: And I'm not serving a dead Christ upon a cross, but a living, resurrected, glorified Christ. The second R of Peter's sermon, the 38th verse, based upon that marvelous truth that God has raised Christ from the dead as a sign of our justification. The next thing is repent, repent, and be baptized, every one of you, in the name of Christ. And the theme of repentance goes through the epistles. Paul preached repentance unto the Gentiles. This is not a message simply for Israel. Repent, except ye repent, ye shall likewise perish. And repent means to turn away, not only godly sorrow for your sins, but to turn away and forsake your sin. And then the third R, the remission of sin. What is sin, quickly? The breaking of God's law, the transgression of God's law, the overstepping of the law, a departing from the right, a missing of the mark, coming short of God's standard of righteousness. And so the Bible says, listen carefully, young man, all have sinned and come short of the glory of God. All are included. All are guilty. There is none righteous, no, not one. There is none that doeth good. We've all come short of God's standard of righteousness. And so he puts in here sweetly the word remission. What does it mean? Freedom, pardon, deliverance, forgiveness, liberty. So I go back to Psalms 103:12, and I read these words. Remission of sins? Why, he has removed my sin. As far as the east is from the west, so far hath he removed my transgressions from me. Hallelujah. So I'm happy today in the closing minutes to tell you that Christ died in your place instead, was buried and rose again the third day, that if you will repent and turn away from your sins and truly be sorry for your sins, forsake your sin, our Lord will remove your sins and bring deliverance to you and give you liberty, putting your sins behind his back, never to remember them against you anymore.
2: Dear listening friend, were you thrilled as Dr. Fuller commented on Peter's declaration concerning the bodily resurrection of Christ? How wonderful also to be reminded that our risen Savior is at this very moment in heaven, ever living to make intercession for each of his precious redeemed followers. And that means you, if you're trusting Jesus who loves you and gave himself for you on the cross. But maybe you've never recognized your sinful condition and your desperate need of the Savior. 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
2: Well, it's finally come. In the book of Revelation, we see the king marry his bride and return with her to rule. And in the process, we see him destroying his enemies. Now, there is a story, I understand it's a story you could say happened many times. There's many such stories in which World War II Allied forces were prisoners of war behind enemy lines in terrible conditions. And even though it would have been punishable by death to have or listen to a radio, and especially anything from the BBC at that time, many of them thought it was worth the risk to hear the news, and they jerry-rigged making radios and then hid them so they could hear news from the outside world. Well, at one point, they heard that the war had been won. They were still imprisoned behind enemy lines in enemy territory in bleak surroundings. But they now knew it was just a matter of a short period of time before they were freed. And as a result, everything changed. The prisoners in the barracks yelled out a roar of joy. We hear several reports. They hear that we've won the war. The war is over. And they would rejoice in that. And their attitude was transformed. They were not yet free, but they knew they would be soon. The war had been won, and it changed everything. Their attitude, the joy, their demeanor, everything they looked forward to was radically transformed. Well,

0: We're in that period of time right now where we know that the victory has been won and we can have hope and rejoice in that, even though we're still behind enemy lines. And you may sometimes feel a little bit like a prisoner of war. But that will change soon because the king is coming back. The king returns after the marriage supper of the Lamb. In our passage, we see the supper of the Lamb to his bride, followed by the bride returning with him when he comes to rule. But first, we see the wedding. And this is important because Jesus talked a lot about weddings. We're going to see there's a whole foundation for this idea of a wedding. What does that mean? What does that mean in a Jewish context? Well, in Revelation 19, verse 6 to 10, it says, "Then I heard what sounded like a great multitude." That was also the same. It's the same great multitude in verse 1. This just kind of keeps going. So there's not like a change from verse 5 to verse 6. It's the same group in heaven rejoicing and multitude that is there. They go from rejoicing over the fact that Babylon has been destroyed, that center of false worship that was against God. They're rejoicing in that the judgment upon their deaths and all their suffering had been done, and now they're rejoicing because they have the wedding supper and Jesus is going to return. So then I heard what sounded like a great multitude, like the roar of rushing waters and like loud peals of thunder shouting, "Hallelujah." And again, if you look from verse 1, they've been doing that. Hallelujah, hallelujah. So hallelujah, for our Lord God Almighty reigns. Let us rejoice and be glad and give him glory, for the wedding of the Lamb has come, and his bride has made herself ready. Are you ready? Are you making yourself ready? Fine linen, bright and clean, was given her to wear. Fine linen stands for the righteous acts of God's holy people. Then the angel said to me, "Write this, blessed are those who are invited to the wedding supper of the Lamb." And he added, "These are the true words of God. At this, I fell at his feet to worship him." John ought to know better than that. He's not worshiping God. He's worshiping the angel. "But he said to me, 'Don't do that. I'm a fellow servant with you and with your brothers and sisters who hold to the testimony of Jesus. Worship God, for it is the spirit of prophecy who bears testimony to Jesus.'" Well, what is involved in this wedding feast? We see a wedding feast, and a Jewish kind. It's good for us to have the right mindset and understanding that the readers would have had in the first century as they're reading this, or just before. I guess it would be the first century. I do really bad with knowing we're 32. It's the first century, right? And 90. So anyway, what's involved in a wedding? What would they be thinking? Jesus had talked about this throughout. We have this picture that is folded in Scripture. In John 14, 1-3, Jesus said, "Do not let your hearts be troubled. You believe in God, believe also in me. My Father's house has many rooms. If it were not so, would I told you that I'm going there to prepare a place for you? And if I go and prepare a place for you, I will come back and take you with me that you also may be where I am." Jesus promised he wants us to be with him. He wants his bride to be with him. He's excited about that day. This idea of this wedding is taking place is exciting to Jesus. Is it exciting to us? Becomes kind of the question. Now, Jesus is making in John 14 an analogy to Jewish wedding customs. The word "take" here in the Greek, paralambano, is often used to refer to the Jewish wedding ceremony. It's a rare word. It's not used often in the New Testament. It means the groom will take or receive his wife so that she will go with him to his father's house. It's used of Joseph and Mary in Matthew 1:20, when the angel told Joseph he should not be afraid to take Mary to be his wife. Don't be afraid to take her home to be your wife. So how does the marriage custom work? What is this? What does it look like? This background might be important for us to have a greater understanding of what Scripture says about this relating to our passage. Well, the groom leaves his father's house and goes to the father of the bride to establish a marriage covenant. Likewise, Jesus left heaven to establish the marriage covenant with his bride, the church. The church is the bride of Christ. The incarnation, we have God from eternity past becoming a human being, and he comes to establish the marriage covenant with his bride, the church. Then the groom pays the purchase price to establish this covenant. Likewise, Jesus paid the price on the cross. You were expensive. 1 Corinthians 6:20 says that we were bought at a price, an extreme price at that. Then the groom would return to his father's house. No one but the father of the groom knew when the groom would return for his bride. Well, likewise, Jesus went back to the father after paying the bride price at his death, his resurrection, and his ascension, where he has gone and he's prepared a place for you as an addition to the Father's house and the Father's kingdom. As I mentioned, in a wedding ceremony then, the groom would prepare accommodations for his bride as an addition to his Father's house. That's what they did. They get married, and the groom would do an addition to the Father's house. The Father would say, okay, go get your bride. Well, Jesus said that he went to prepare a place for us. He said in his Father's house, there are many mansions or many rooms. Then the groom would come back to receive his bride and take her to his Father's house. The bride did not know when, so she would have to be ready. That's where we are in this phase of the story. We are to be ready. We are to be prepared. We are to be living for him. We are to be holy and set apart for the groom. That's what we are to be right now as the church. When the time approached, groomsmen would lead a torch-lit procession through the streets, and the people would shout, "Behold, the bridegroom comes!" And the bride would go out to meet the groomsmen and instantly go to her and her husband's new house, which he had prepared for her. Likewise, Jesus will come back to take us to be where he is, as John 14 says. He does not come back to the earth at that time. He takes the bride to where he is in heaven, to the place that he's prepared for us as an addition to his Father's house. He catches us up to go be with him, that we'll always be where he is. John 14 and 1 Thessalonians 4:17 are complementary. He's telling us there's going to be a time when he's going to come and get us. In 1 John 4:17, it talks about this rapture, that we use the word rapture. It's where he's going to be catching up, taking us. And people say there's no rapture mentioned in Scripture. Well, rapture is comes from a Latin word. So no, you would not expect that to be in a Greek text. However, the word harpazo is there in 1 Thessalonians 4:17, where he's going to snatch us up, catch us, and take us to be with him. But it's an exit from the earth. And he says he's going to take us. Some people says he comes right back down, but it does not say that in the text. It simply says we'll always be with the Lord. He wants us with him. He takes us to the place that he's prepared for us in his Father's house. Now, this thing of the rapture, I've seen a lot of social media, people have sent things to me where people are saying there is no rapture. This idea of rapture is crazy. You know what? And that's popular today, this idea that there is no rapture. Let me make it very clear that almost any theological position believes there's a rapture. It's just a question of when. Does it happen before the tribulation? Does it happen in the middle of the tribulation? Does it happen at the end of the tribulation? When does it happen? But a rapture is going to take place, because it's clearly mentioned in Scripture. In 1 Corinthians 15, 51-52, and 1 Thessalonians 4, it's really, really clear there's going to be a rapture. I happen to believe that the scriptural evidence points to what I'm talking about here as a pre-tribulation rapture. So, after this happens, the rapture, the couple go to the huppah, the bridal chamber, for 7 days. That's what happened in a wedding feast in the Jews. They go to the bridal chamber for 7 days, and they do not leave for 7 days. They are hidden away. Well, likewise, Jesus takes his church for 7 years and hides us away in heaven. And it's at least 7 years. We have to remember that the rapture does not begin the tribulation. It's the signing of a peace treaty with the Antichrist, we see in Daniel chapter 9. But for at least 7 years, we'd be taken away. Now, in a wedding ceremony, after 7 days, the groom comes out to show his new bride to the world. Well, likewise, Jesus returns after 7 years with his bride to rule at the second coming. So before Jesus returns to rule on earth, there is a marriage supper with his bride, the church, in heaven. Then she returns to rule with him. This flows from this whole Jewish wedding ceremony mentioned above. The bride will be with Jesus for 7 years, during which she will have the wedding supper with him before he reveals his bride to the world and rules with her. So as I've mentioned, as I said before, this whole scenario is really important for us to understand when it talks about a wedding supper. We probably think of a wedding reception, which is just like a 1 hour or 2 hour event or 3 hour event, you know, and we probably put it in more of an American context, but I think we should be putting it in the context that the readers would understand. And that's the context the readers would understand.
1: 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I hope you enjoy the rest of the message.
0: That the church is already in heaven is clear from the context of Revelation 19, as it is seen in heaven. Verses 1 and verse 14, or verse 4, make that clear. Verse 1 and 4 talk about the church being present in heaven. It says it's in heaven. And this is just a continuation of that dialogue. The church is present with Jesus in heaven before he returns. When Babylon is destroyed, where's the church? It's in heaven with Christ. The church is in heaven with Christ before the wedding supper and before he returns. So we have the wedding supper before he returns to earth in the second coming. At this wedding supper, the church, the bride of Christ, is described as wearing fine linen, bright and clean in verse 8. In verse 14, when the armies of heaven come down to rule, the church is a part of that event. Notice in verse 14 of the passage, it describes them in linen, white, and clean, similar to verse 8. This is the bride of Christ. The king is about to return to rule, and he will rule with his bride. Revelation 2, 26 to 27, which we had covered before, he's going to share that reign with us. We can think of him as the king and us as the queen, him as the groom and us as the bride, but we are going to rule with him. His bride is with him when he returns. In Revelation 17, verse 14, it says they will wage war against the Lamb. Remember Revelation 17, we've looked at that. That's a whole thing where, you know, through chapter 16, you have the bowl judgments, and the next thing that happens chronologically is Jesus returning. In chapter 17 and 18, we just have kind of a sidebar to let us know about what's happening with the Antichrist kingdom and what's happening with this center of worship of the Antichrist. So in Revelation 17, 14, we're just preparing for Jesus to return. It says they will wage war against the Lamb, but the Lamb will triumph over them because he is Lord of lords and King of kings. With him and with him will be his called, chosen, and faithful followers. When he comes back, we're going to be coming back with him. So to summarize, Jesus is about to return to reign for 1,000 years. The church is with him during the tribulation and will always be with him. Jesus wants you to be with him. He wants to be with his bride. John 14 makes really clear, I'm going to prepare a place for you. But he's excited and eager for that day when he's going to come and receive us to himself. The church will have the supper. Again, think of it as a really good and long wedding reception, and then return to reign with her groom, who is Jesus. The scene in Revelation 19 continues the scene of rejoicing that's taking place in heaven. I guess I can't say that enough. There's a lot of groups out there say, oh, no. The church isn't there. The church is going to go meet Jesus and come straight back down. But it doesn't fit well with the wedding supper of the Lamb. The wedding supper of the Lamb and what we see with the church in heaven seems to indicate that the church is with Jesus before this event takes place. Verse 6 flows from the context of Revelation 19, 1-5. There's no break or change in that context. Verse 6 to 8 is the great multitude in heaven that we see in verse 1. The church is already there with him during the tribulation. And the church is seen wearing fine linen, bright and pure. Why is the church, why are you seen in this situation as wearing fine linen, bright and pure? Why are you pure? Well, in Ephesians chapter 5, verse 25 to 27, it says, husbands, love your wives. Good idea. Just as Christ loved the church and gave himself up for her to make her holy, cleansing her. You are pure, you are holy because Christ makes you that. He makes you that through the work of the cross. He makes you that through the sanctification process. He's making you holy and pure, and he sees you that way now because his holiness, his purity, his righteousness is put upon you. So he gave himself for her to make her holy, cleansing her by washing with water through the word, and to present her to himself as a radiant church without stain or wrinkle or any other blemish, but holy and blameless. And that's how he sees the bride. That's how he sees you. Now, I don't know if you're like me, you're thinking, I fall way short of that. I fall way short. If you're like me and you're a perfectionist, I think through the course of the day, I did this wrong, I did that wrong. Boy, that was a sinful, what was I thinking there? That was a selfish, stupid, sinful thing to do. How many have that kind of experience on a regular basis? Yeah. Right? Well, the good news is he's making you pure and holy, and the whole sanctification process is taking place. And there's going to be a day when you absolutely will have the sin removed in a whole new glorified, resurrected body. And we will be with him. But even now, he sees you that way because his righteousness is put on you. Now, according to verse 8, the fine linen stands for the righteous acts of God's holy people. Notice we are to be holy. We're to be set apart for him. We will be holy then. And one application that I think is really important for today is that to understand that we are to be holy now. This idea of consumerism Christianity, which has predominated American Christianity, is bad. We need to get rid of that. We need to understand it's not about us all the time. It's not about our comfort. It's not about how complacent we can be. It's not about just what Jesus will do for me. He died for us. We are to live for him. We have been bought at a price, and we should honor him with our bodies. We should honor him with our lives. We have been set aside for him now. We're not just waiting for that to happen. That's a reality today. Now, we used to have a woman here who was a member of this church who had her own parking spot. She had disabilities as she got older that kept her from walking very far. And at the time, this church was very small. And they actually had a parking spot. It was the first one on the side here as he went out. And it had her name there on a sign. And no one could park but her. This space is for this person and this person only. It was her parking space and only her parking space. She was the only one who could park there. It was set aside for her. And we're to be holy, set aside for Jesus only. It's like a sign on us that's saying no trespassing. This person belongs to Jesus, and only he has the right to make any claim on their life, on my life, on your life. Only Jesus can park here. Put up that no trespassing sign and remind the enemy, the world, and maybe even yourself that the role of Lord is filled and your allegiance is set. You don't have to wait until you see him in glory. You don't have to wait till his return. It's supposed to be happening now. Galatians 2:20 says, I have been crucified with Christ, and I no longer live, but Christ lives in me. The life I now live in the body, I live by faith in the Son of God who loved me and gave himself for me. In 2 Corinthians 5:15, it says, and he died for all, that those who live should no longer live for themselves, but for him who died for them and was raised again. And so, church, understand, so much we do in American Christianity is designed to make Christians comfortable. They don't worry about that in Nigeria or Iran or some of those other places. They just want to praise the Lord and survive and be a testimony. We should have the same mentality. We shouldn't have to be persecuted to that point. Now, the wedding banquet has been long awaited, especially by Jesus. He's been awaiting this. I can show this here in the text in a second. He's been waiting for this. He's longing for this day when he comes and takes the church to himself. And I hope he finds a church that is longing for him. I hope our hearts for him are as strong as his heart for us. In Matthew 26:29, we have an interesting verse. And we know from archaeology and archaeological digs that it's what a groom said to a bride in a Galilean Jewish wedding covenant. The groom would say to the bride, he offer the cup of this wine, which is you know what Jesus uses at the Last Supper. It's that cup, and she could take a drink, saying, "Yes, I want to have this marriage covenant with you." And then he would drink from it, and he'd say, "I tell you, I will not drink from this fruit of the vine again until the day I drink it with you in my Father's house." And he said, and then he's going to go away, and she's not going to see him again until the wedding day. And he's going to go away, and she has to be ready, and he's going, and he's preparing an addition to the house, and he's excited, and he's not going to have that feast, that drink again until he's feasting with her in the wedding supper. And so Jesus says this in Matthew 26:29, and it's at the Last Supper. He's about to be betrayed by Judas, about to be denied by Peter. He's about to go to the cross. He says, I tell you, I will not drink from this fruit of the vine from now until the day when I drink it with you, new with you in my Father's kingdom. He's referring to the wedding supper of the Lamb. He's going to go prepare a place. He's going to come back to you, and we're going to rejoice in the wedding supper of the Lamb. Now, the angel speaking to John tells him, blessed are those who are invited to the marriage supper of the Lamb. If you're not invited, that's really bad. The idea of blessing is themed throughout the book of Revelation. It's kind of a theme. In the notes in your bulletin, I have several places where this idea of blessing is listed. Now, amazingly, in this whole scenario, John falls down to worship the angel in verse 10. It's like, okay, that was not a good move. What is the angel's response? By the way, we have a similar scene that appears in Revelation 22, verse 8 to 9. He does it again. The angel says, don't do that. Don't do that. Now, these angels must be impressive for the apostle John, who knows so much better, to go ahead and do this. It must be really impressive. And this would be very personal, maybe to an angel due to past history. After all, Satan wanted people to worship him, and everything bad went from that point on. Anytime someone wants to worship an angel, it seems something bad happens. The angel says, don't do that. He says, worship God. He says, the testimony of Jesus is the spirit of prophecy. That is, the testimony by Jesus, about Jesus, shows the completion of what all the apostles and prophets record in what is revealed in God's word, that which is inspired by the Holy Spirit. The Holy Spirit has inspired all prophecy. The idea being that John should worship God, who is the giver of divine revelation, and not an angel who is a messenger of divine revelation. We are also messengers of the divine revelation, not that we in ourselves have this new revelation, but we're proclaiming his word. So he says, worship God, worship the Holy Spirit, worship the giver of divine revelation, and not an angel who's simply a messenger and a fellow servant of God. The angel is making a distinction here. He's like, I'm like you in that we are creatures. We are created. Do not worship the creature, worship the creator. And so he's trying to make that point very clear. And then in our passage, what we see next is the king returns victorious. And we see this in verse 11 to 16. It's like this culmination. We went all through scripture to get to this point. We're getting to the very end of scripture, and here it comes. I saw heaven standing open, and there before me was a white horse whose rider is called Faithful and True, which lets you know about his character. With justice, he judges and wages war. We don't often like to think of Jesus waging war. We like to think of Jesus as a lover of our soul, and we should, because that's true. But he's also a just judge, and he is going to return. His eyes are like blazing fire, and on his head are many crowns. Many crowns because he's the king of all nations. He's the king of kings and lord of lords. He has a name written on him that no one knows but he himself. You know, people have asked me before, Pastor, what is that name? No one knows but he himself. He is dressed in a robe dipped in blood, and his name is the Word of God. The armies of heaven were following him, riding on white horses and dressed in fine linen, white and clean. We're included in that. If you look at verse 8, it's referring to the bride, to Christ. So we have angels. We see that in Scripture. We see us coming as well. Coming out of his mouth is a sharp sword with which to strike down the nations. He will rule them with an iron scepter. A lot of this is Old Testament imagery, quotes that he's saying, including what he says next. He treads the winepress of the fury of the wrath of God Almighty. So also quoting an Old Testament passage. On his robe and on his thigh, he has a name written, King of Kings and Lord of Lords. So he's finally here. This is a culmination for which all of us and really all of creation has been waiting. And Jesus returns on a white horse. Notice this description. He is faithful and true. That's his character. His eyes are like a flame of fire. He can penetrate any heart. He knows and he sees all because he's omniscient. His robe is dipped in blood. He bought us at a price. You know, priests' robes were bloodstained as they made sacrifices for the people. He's called the Word of God. John 1:1, it begins with the Word was with God, the Word was God. Verse 14, the Word became flesh, made his dwelling among us. He is the living Word. He's also a king. The king has many diadems on his crown. He is the king of all nations, all of them. He is the king of kings and lord of lords. So the king comes back victorious, and he returns to destroy his enemies.
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4: weather. Skies will stay mostly clear through the night with lows around 50, a light north wind. Sunny and warmer on Monday, highs in the mid-80s. A few clouds pass by tomorrow night, lows in the upper 50s. Sunny and hot Tuesday, highs near 90, back near 80 on Wednesday. I'm meteorologist Matthew Harding on KPDQ.
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0: Well, thank you so much for making us a part of your Sunday evening. It's time for some conversation, prayer, and encouragement with Tom and Debbie Tillman. 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

0: This is Hearts of Love with your hosts, Tom and Debbie Tillman. And our prayer is that you'll discover Jesus, Heart of Love, for you. Call us now. Be a part of what's happening here tonight.
1: Good evening. Welcome once again to Hearts of Love. 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Well, good evening. I'm Tom Tillman. This is my extremely lovely wife, Debbie.
2: Good evening, everyone.
1: And our desire is just to be the Lord's hand extended to you. What's going on tonight? What do you need to talk about? What do you need to pray about? What are you dealing with? What's going on in your heart? In your life, in your physical body, in your health, your finances, your work, or lack of work, your marriage, your family, your children. When you look out at the world, do you recognize that it's a powder keg so close to blowing up? The only thing keeping the world from blowing up is God. Mm-hmm. And he will keep it from blowing up because he is the one who is in complete control. And one day soon, at any moment, the Lord Jesus Christ will come down as far as the clouds and call us up, the true church, up to himself to take us back to his Father's house, to the place that he is preparing for us. He said in John 14:1, he said, "You believe in God, believe also in me. In my Father's house are many mansions, many dwelling places. If it were not so, I would have told you. I go to prepare a place for you, individually, for you. And if I go, I will come again and receive you unto myself, that where I am, there you may be also." He's talking about having prepared a place individually for each one of us, the true church, all of those that he chose for himself from before he created the world, to make up the body and the bride for his faithful Son, the Lord Jesus Christ. And then he secured our eternal salvation through the sacrifice of his Son and spiritually, that happened at the same time from the foundation of the world, before he created the world, the same time he chose us for himself. Jesus secured our salvation because it says, Jesus Christ, the Lamb of God, slain from the foundation of the world. And he says, of us, the true church, chosen from the foundation of the world. God didn't just throw out a blanket forgiveness and then begin begging people to come and be saved, to accept his Son, be saved. What God did is he chose for himself each and every one that he would claim as his own, and then he secured our salvation through his Son's sacrifice, and then he determined that at the exact moment of his choosing, he would draw each of us, he would give us his precious gifts of repentance and faith to believe, and we would believe, and he will keep us safe and secure until he comes for us, either in death or at the rapture. That's how much he loves you. Give us a call tonight. Let us talk with you. If you don't know Jesus Christ as Lord and Savior, if you're listening to our voice, I'm sure you can also recognize his voice calling you. Mm. Give us a call, 503-786-9390, and email radio@heartsoflove.org.
2: However,
1: what do you have, dear?
2: Well, however, yes, you've given out the phone number and invited people to call. However,
1: you can't call for a while.
2: Yes, give us about a half hour, and by that I mean, Tom has been since the beginning of this year. Tom has been taking us through the Book of Revelation, and we are. Just about to start we are in chapter 11, and he will get to that very quickly. If you would like to follow along with his notes, his teaching notes, this is something he's taught on Revelation completely through at least twice now, not on the air, but in our Sunday school class. And he has notes, very comprehensive notes that are available to you, and he will go through those tonight. So if you would like to follow along, you can go to our website, heartsoflove.org, and click on the Ministries button, and the very first menu item down under that button is his teaching notes. And if you click on that, then just scroll down a little ways and you will see a heading called Revelation Revisited. And he is on teaching notes number 16. So it would say Revelation number 16. And again, he will be in chapter 11 of Revelation. And I think with that, after he's done teaching out of Revelation for tonight, we will open the phone lines and we will welcome your call. So if you want to jot down that number again, 503-786-9390 is the number to call. And you can email us radio@heartsoflove.org. So hopefully we've given you enough time to go and find those notes if you'd like. And with that, you may dive right in, sir, after he gets his hat on because the light is glaring.
1: Okay. And so, we learned last week that God has sent two witnesses to stand in the street of Jerusalem, probably in the outer court of the temple, and they are preaching and warning, and we are just about at the midpoint of the tribulation. At the midpoint, the Antichrist will be able to kill them. They've been preaching and warning for 3.5 years. And no one has been able to harm them in any way. If anyone tries to harm them, fire comes out of their mouth and destroys them. So, the two witnesses standing in the street in Jerusalem have prophesied and brought plagues and judgments upon Antichrist's worldwide government for 3.5 years. Anyone attempting to harm them has been instantly killed by fire coming from the witnesses' mouths. After their 3.5 years of ministry unto the Lord, the Antichrist, who will have entered the temple, declared himself to be God and demanded that all worship him as God, and will have now been entered. He will have been now been entered and possessed by Satan himself. And God has finally allowed him, the Antichrist, to kill the two witnesses. And when they have finished, when they shall have finished their testimony, and it's believed that these two are Moses and Elijah. And God is more than capable of bringing anyone back to life for his purposes. Mm-hmm. And when it says fire comes out of their mouth and destroys anyone trying to harm them, and all of the things that we are reading and understanding and learning through the revelation, these are not symbols, they're not allegory, they are literally what we read. Everything God does is to his exact plans and specifications. And so now, the two witnesses have preached for 3.5 years. The Antichrist has killed them, and God will bring them back to life. And they, of the people, and the kindreds and tongues and nations shall see their dead bodies, the two witnesses, 3.5 days, and they shall not allow their dead bodies to be put in graves. And they that dwell upon the earth shall rejoice over them and make merry, and they will send gifts to one another as if it's Christmas, because they are so joyous that these two witnesses who are preaching the word of God, that they have been killed. They are so happy, they are sending gifts. And we are seeing the world almost to that point now. The world hates Christians. The world hates Jews. It has never been like this worldwide, ever. The closest was pre-World War II Europe, but it is now getting worse than it ever was. Everyone around the world will see their dead bodies lying in the street of Jerusalem, because all the world will rejoice at their deaths. It stands to reason that all the world has been able to watch all that they've done. Since this will begin to happen one day soon, we can know that the reason they've been universally seen will be through 24-hour television, CBN, TNN, CNN, MSNBC, Fox, etc., ABC, NBC, CBS, and all of the news anchors will be rejoicing that these two are dead. CNN will finally have the huge viewing audience they only dream of today. Every news station will have had a crew of cameras watching and that trained on these two witnesses throughout the entire time of their work, showing that all the plagues happening around the world are being caused by these two. The Antichrist will warn them to be on camera 24/7 for 3.5 years, because he will be able to say, "It's not my fault. These two, they're causing the terrible plagues around the world. It's because of these two." Finally, after 3.5 years, the Antichrist will be able to stand up declaring, "I am God, and I have the power to put a stop to these two who have tormented you. I am God, and beside me there is no other." And also around people around the world will continue watching their TVs, hoping to catch the moment when another person rushes toward the witnesses to harm them, and they will immediately be incinerated to ashes, which actually will happen regularly. But who, you ask, would be so stupid? Look at the world today. See all those who kill, knowing they'll have no way of escape. Young Muslim men regularly rush to kill while hoping to be killed in the act, so that they will be called Allah's martyrs, and so secure for themselves their own place in paradise, with their own 72 virgins. Just one is more than enough. How filthy and evil must one be to believe, to be taught, that the highest reward God can give is an eternity of fornication? How evil must a mother be to believe and teach that her highest reward comes with the death of her murderous son? This is what we see from Muslims all around the world. My point is, there will always be those who will rush toward the two witnesses, believing they are doing their highest service to their God on earth, the Antichrist, who may call himself Allah, who knows? Then we ask ourselves, how evil must a world's population be that they would rejoice, party, give each other gifts because two men of God have finally been murdered by the Antichrist, which will then supposedly serve as proof that he really is God on earth? For who else could have had the power to kill these two untouchables? Verse 11, and after 3 days and a half, the spirit of life from God entered into them, and they stood upon their feet, and great fear fell upon all them that saw. For 3.5 days, every television camera will have stayed trained on these two bodies lying in the street, waiting to see what would happen next. Then, after 3.5 days of worldwide celebration, God will bring them back to life. They will stand up, stretch, and all the world will be terrifyingly thinking, oh no, not again. And great fear will grip everyone everywhere, everyone that is, except those true believers, those being led to faith by the 144,000, those who are hunkered down around the world, doing their best to stay alive for the next 3.5 years until the Lord Jesus Christ returns. They will all be like the Jews during Hitler's reign, hiding out in Holland or France or other nations, hoping to stay alive, but most of them will be killed or caught and sent to death camps, camps equipped with shiny new guillotines. Verse 12, and they heard a great voice from heaven saying unto them, come up here, to the two witnesses. And they ascended up to heaven in a cloud, and their enemies beheld them, just like the rapture 3.5 years before. Everyone watched their 3.5 year judgments, then their deaths, then their 3.5 days lying dead in the street, then their resurrection, and finally their rapture back up to heaven. Another rapture. First was Enoch, then Elijah, then Jesus, then Philip. But Philip didn't go all the way up to heaven that time. Mm. And soon it will be us. And then here, his two witnesses. God has performed many raptures. And the same hour was a great earthquake, and the 10th part of the city fell. And in the earthquake were slain the men 7,000, and the remnant were afraid and gave glory to the God of heaven. The second woe is past, and behold, the third woe comes quickly. Within an hour of the two witnesses' resurrection and rapture, a great earthquake occurs which levels a tenth of the city of Jerusalem and kills 7,000 men, causing everyone left to be terrified. The death toll in the recent Turkey-Syria earthquake has so far topped 43,000. That was a few years ago. We can't even imagine the misery. But that is but a foretaste of what will come soon to the entire world. This says that the remnant was frightened and gave glory to God, the true God of heaven. Since 9/10 of Jerusalem will remain untouched, and only 7,000 died, it seems amiss to call all who are left the remnant, because remnant means, as with a bolt of cloth, the small unused remainder. If the Greek word here actually means remnant, then it seems more likely that it speaks of the true believers who are left in Jerusalem, who will continue to give genuine glory to God. Or even better, it could be that this earthquake is used by God to bring most of those left in Jerusalem to genuine saving faith in Him, or, at the least, back to faith in the true God of Israel. But it will be another 3.5 years until they finally come to true faith in their Messiah, the Lord Jesus Christ, talking about the Jews, when He returns at Armageddon. Remember, this is the midpoint of the tribulation. The Antichrist has just committed the abomination of desolation, as prophesied by Daniel, where he enters the temple and desecrates it while declaring himself to be God. Daniel prophesied in chapter 9, "And he, the Antichrist, shall confirm the covenant with many for 1 week, a 7-year peace treaty, signed at the beginning of the tribulation. And in the midst of the week," here we are, studying now the midpoint of the tribulation, "he shall cause the sacrifice and the offerings to cease, and for the overspreading of abominations he shall make it desolate, even until the consummation, when Jesus returns, and that determined shall be poured upon the desolate." The Antichrist will cause sacrifices and offerings to cease. This tells us that there will be a rebuilt temple in Jerusalem, and the Jews will have reinstated the law and sacrifices. At this same time, all the Jews will remember the warning of Jesus, "When you therefore shall see the abomination of desolation spoken of by the prophet Daniel standing in the holy place, whoever reads, let him understand. And then let them which be in Judea flee into the mountains. Let him which is on the housetop not come down to take anything out of the house. Neither let him which is in the field return back to take his clothes. And woe unto them that are with child, and to them that are nursing in those days. But pray ye that your flight be not in winter, neither on the Sabbath day, for then shall be great tribulation, such as was not since the beginning of the world to this time, no, nor ever shall be." This is the time when they, Israel, recognize that the Antichrist really is the Antichrist and not their long-awaited Messiah. This is the time when they flee to the desert, possibly to Petra in Moab, where God will supernaturally protect and preserve them for the remainder of the tribulation. In Revelation 12, we read, "And the woman, Israel, fled into the wilderness, where she had a place prepared from God, that they should feed her there 1,260 days, 3.5 years, the second half of the tribulation." The second woe is past. One remains to come quickly, as I have some water. Verse 15, "And the seventh angel sounded the trumpet, and there were great voices in heaven, saying, The kingdoms of this world are become the kingdoms of our Lord and of his Christ, and he shall reign forever and ever." Notice it says the kingdoms of this world, plural. This is not the kingdom of God. This is the kingdoms of the world. And in fact, the kingdoms of this world have always been the kingdoms of our Lord and of his Christ. He has always been in complete control over all of his creation. For there is no power but of God. The powers that be are ordained by God. That's from Romans 13:1. "And Jesus came and spoke unto them, saying, All power is given unto me in heaven and in earth. The king's heart is in the hand of the Lord. As the rivers of water, he turneth it whithersoever he will." Daniel

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3: In other words, finally, God, you are doing what we've known all along that you could do and that you would do, that you have finally let be seen who and what you are and all that you can do. Verse 18, and the nations were angry, and your wrath is come, and the time of the dead, that they should be judged, and that thou shouldst give reward unto thy servants the prophets, and to the saints, and them that fear thy name, small and great, and shouldst destroy them which destroy the earth. Here is the specific time when we, God's saints, who have to this point died, or gone up in the rapture, will receive our eternal rewards. And, it seems, this will be a time when all the lost will be judged to a degree. We know after the millennium, all the lost will be raised up for the final judgment. But here, during the tribulation, it seems that they will first be judged in a way that we can only guess. I would think that, perhaps, God will show each one of them why they are down in Hades and why that is where they will stay for the next 1,000 years until the final judgment. Remember, Hades is not the lake of fire. Hades is the miserable side of Sheol, the place of dead, where all of the lost who have died have been going to. The righteous lost, the righteous who died during the Old Testament, went to the good side of Sheol, paradise. But when Jesus was crucified, he went down to Sheol, he emptied paradise, took them all up to heaven with him, now that they had their sins paid for by Jesus Christ on the cross. And so paradise is still down there empty, or Jesus took all of paradise and all of them up to heaven. Because we read after the millennium, we see that the paradise of God is in the New Jerusalem. So we can only speculate on some of that.
4: Not to be confused with what the Muslims call paradise.
3: Absolutely, because the paradise that the Muslims are going to is hell and then the lake of fire. And don't you dare believe the despicable lie that Jews and Muslims and Christians worship the same God. Mm. No, we do not.
4: Mm-hmm. Enter ye.
3: Huh?
4: I was telling you where you are.
3: Where am I?
4: Enter ye. Enter ye in
3: at... Oh, yeah, down at the bottom. Mm-hmm. Enter ye in at the straight gate. That means the narrow gate. For wide is the gate, and broad is the way that leads to destruction, and many there be that go therein. But straight is the gate, narrow is the gate, and narrow is the way which leads unto life, and few there be that find it. Beware of false prophets, which come to you in sheep's clothing, but inwardly they are ravenous wolves. You shall know them by their fruits. Do men gather grapes of thorns or figs of thistles? Even so, every good tree bringeth forth good fruit, but a corrupt tree brings forth evil fruit. A good tree cannot bring forth evil fruit, neither can a corrupt tree bring forth good fruit. Every tree that bringeth not forth good fruit is hewn down and cast into the fire. Wherefore, by their fruits you shall know them. Not everyone that says unto me, Lord, Lord, shall enter into the kingdom of heaven, but he that does the will of my Father which is in heaven. Many will say to me in that day, Lord, Lord, have we not prophesied in thy name, and in thy name have cast out devils, and in thy

0: named on many wonderful works. And then Jesus says, I will say unto them, I never knew you. Depart from me, you that work iniquity. There are many people sitting in pews of many churches who are not born again, who are not saved, who will never see heaven. Jesus calls them goats. We are the sheep. He said, I lay down my life for the sheep, not for the goats. Saints are receiving rewards in heaven during this 7 years, and the evil are being judged and destroyed. Then, about 1,000 years later, they will face the final great judgment to be cast alive into the lake of fire to be punished and tormented forever. He will destroy them which destroy the earth. This is not talking about people who drive gas-powered automobiles. This is not about those who throw away plastic bags. This means those who, throughout the tribulation and thousands of years before, have been responsible for destruction around the world, especially through the use of their weapons of war, like nuclear weapons, which will undoubtedly be used, causing more and more death and destruction. Verse 19, and the temple of God was opened in heaven, and there was seen in his temple the Ark of the Testament, the Ark of the Covenant. And there were lightnings and voices and thunderings and an earthquake and great hail. This, God's temple in heaven, is that after which the earthly temple was fashioned. This is the temple which will be brought down within the New Jerusalem at the end of all which God has revealed to us in his word. Soon will be our rapture to him. Then will be 7 years of tribulation, at the end of which the Lord Jesus Christ will return at Armageddon. Then he will set up his thousand-year kingdom on earth, after which will be the final judgment with all the lost sent to the lake of fire. Then God will destroy the present heaven and earth. He's not going to renew the heaven and renew the earth. He is going to destroy the present heaven and earth and create a new heaven and a new earth. And finally we read, and I saw a new heaven and a new earth, for the first heaven and the first earth were passed away, and there was no more sea. And I, John, saw the holy city, New Jerusalem, coming down from God out of heaven, prepared as a bride adorned for her husband. And I heard a great voice out of heaven saying, behold, the tabernacle of God, the temple, is with men, and he will dwell with them, and they shall be his people, and God himself shall be with them and be their God. John specifically sees the Ark of the Covenant. When Jerusalem and the temple were destroyed by the Romans in A.D. 70, it is believed that the priests hid the ark away in some cavern. Maybe that's true. It certainly was taken somewhere, but here we see it in the New Jerusalem as it is brought down to earth. Certainly God is able to do anything and everything. It would be a small matter to him to actually have raptured the ark up to heaven in A.D. 70. If he has been able to rapture various men and finally all of the true church, it would have been nothing any more unusual for him to take the Ark of the Covenant up to heaven. And next week, we shall continue on. And now, you can start calling in if you wish. Debbie, what do you have to add? Anything?
1: Yeah, actually, just a little bit. In Psalm 119 and verse 160, the psalmist says, the sum of thy word is truth, and every one of thy righteous ordinances is everlasting. People, as we have said before, every part of God's word, the Bible, is true. Revelation is not allegory. It is not myth or fairy tale or some speculation. It is as God has presented it to us. His word, it is truth. Every part of it is truth. And if we are born again, blood bought by Jesus Christ, and our names are written in his Lamb's Book of Life, we do not need to fear. But perhaps tonight you're listening to the radio, and, you know, if you're still up listening, I guess we'd ask you, why? Why are you listening to the radio tonight? What might be troubling you or disturbing you? What are you thinking about? What are the issues or the circumstances that are concerning you or are concerning to you regarding a loved one or someone that you care about? You know, when we don't have the daytime activities to distract us, we tend to be more introspective, looking inside, thinking about ourselves, thinking about our past, worrying about our current situation, the present, and wondering what our future will look like. God has it all. He knows the beginning from the end of every matter, every situation. And we don't have all the answers for you. God's word does. But we would count it an honor and a privilege to come alongside you tonight to minister God's truth in whatever way we can tonight. Our number in Portland is 503-786-9390. And outside the local Portland, Oregon calling area, you can dial 800-845-2162. And again, our email address tonight and throughout the week is radio@heartsoflove.org.
0: All right, and so we'll go to the phone, and Ray.
2: Oh.
0: Hello, Ray. How are
2: you? Hello, how are you guys doing?
0: Good, how about you?
2: I'm doing okay. Unfortunately, my body is falling apart. I called you twice now from the hospital. I called you, and I'm having a problem with my teeth. I'm having a financial problem. I got laid off first day of May because I guess they said they had broke some rules. I just want you guys to pray for me because my body is falling apart. I don't know if I'm gonna be able to work 10 hours a day for 4 days. My feet are burning. I get arthritis in my hips, back, and I'm starting to get forgetful. And that's my problem is I'm just wondering if I'm gonna be able to work for 10 hours. My feet, my whole body is hurting.
1: Okay. What does your doctor say? Does he think that you'll be able to manage over time?
2: I'm going to see him. Let's see. June 3, this Wednesday.
1: Okay.
2: And I'm gonna tell them what's going on. I have no idea what the procedure will be done. They gave me some medicines for the for my leg. But I saw the bad interaction.
1: You had a bad reaction. Yeah. Okay.
2: Neuropathy. I saw the review on this medicine,
1: mm-hmm.
2: and I'm taking blood pressure medicine. Also, it has a bad
1: bad reaction. Okay.
2: Bad reaction, mm-hmm. and I'm having a hard time sleeping already, and I don't want to take them because mm-hmm. I'm having a hard time sleeping already.
1: Okay.
2: So that's one of the reaction with this medicine for neuropathy. Yeah.
1: Okay. All right. Well, Ray, we will definitely pray about all of this, and hopefully your doctor will may be able to write up something that, you know, states that you need to just work part time or whatever, you know, let fewer hours and build back up into working as they figure out your medications and so that you're have a better quality of life and stability. So, okay, well, Ray, let's go ahead and pray, okay?
2: Okay.
1: All right. Father God, thank you for who you are. Thank you for your hand on Ray. Lord, we don't understand why he's going through all of this, but and then having been laid off of work as well, Lord, you know what your plans are for him. And we trust you and your plans for him. So, Lord, we ask that you'd strengthen his body. Father, that you would give him and his doctor wisdom and a good plan moving forward for him. Lord, if there are other medications that he can take instead of the ones that he's currently taking, so that he doesn't have the adverse side effects, Lord, we ask that you just give his doctor real wisdom and understanding for what needs to happen. Lord, we're trusting you and ask, Lord, that you would just make provision for Ray in every way, physically, emotionally, financially, and Lord, just work your work in him and through him, drawing him continuously to you, Lord, as he looks to you and trusts you. Lord, we're casting this heavy burden that he's carrying on you and asking you, Lord, to carry it and to make a way for Ray. We trust you and praise you now in Jesus' mighty name. Amen.
2: Yeah, and he said this, his word is that, do not worry about nothing. Pray always without ceasing.
1: That's
2: and
1: right.
2: Make Thanksgiving, give your request to him in Thanksgiving.
1: That's right.
2: And do not worry about nothing because he will give you peace and he'll be with you in a time of trouble.
1: That's right.
2: And I believe that by his stripes I've been healed already.
1: Right.
2: I believe that.
1: All right.
2: Thank you. Have a good night for you. Thank you. You guys take care of yourself also.
1: Thank you. Thank you, Ray. God bless you. You have a blessed week.
2: Yeah, you too, you guys.
1: All right. You're welcome. Good night.
0: Good night. 503-786-9390. And Laura and Angie?
3: Yep, we're both on the phone.
0: Yeah. Oh.
4: Hi, Tom and Debbie.
0: Oh. Hello, how are you both?
1: Hey. Okay.
4: From Lincoln City. I'm waving to you.
0: Okay.
1: All right.
3: So I would like to have prayers for my dialysis. I had an excellent week last week. I got to meet with my kidney doctor, and he said my numbers are exactly where they're supposed to be.
1: Very good.
3: So that's great news.
1: Mm-hmm.
3: And then I'd also like to have prayers for my stepmom, Brenda. She found out that her lung cancer is spreading. It went from 2 to 4 pretty fast. So it's going rapidly, she said.
1: Okay.
3: She's going to be starting some kind of treatment. I don't know what lung cancer people do, but she's going to be starting something pretty soon.
1: Okay.
3: And I also want to have prayers for Kylie and my mom and me, because we all have somewhere safe to sleep. My mom's in Lincoln City. I'm in Happy Valley, and Kylie is safe, and we're watching Harmony for her. But we're all safe.
1: Okay.
3: So, and then I'm sure my mom has some real quick.
4: Yeah, I just wanted to add that I did develop a major blood clot, and it's when you're taking a blood thinner and then get a blood clot, it's not good. So
1: right.
4: I have to really watch it, and it's called a pulmonary embolism.
1: Oh.
4: And so it could travel to my lungs and it could be fatal.
1: Mm-hmm.
4: And okay. So they said if you have shortness of breath or chest pains, to get to emergency right away, of course. But mm-hmm. In the meantime, I have to really, I'm getting on a medication. It's called enoxaparin.
1: Okay.
4: But anyway, it's a blood thinner.
1: Okay.
4: And I have to do 160 milligrams a day. So it's pretty potent stuff. Yeah. But it's two injections. And I'm going to, when I pick it up from the pharmacy, I'm going to have them show me where to inject it, because you don't only have to go in the stomach. You can go in your flabby part of your arms, you know, that's hard to lose, that part, as long as it's not in the muscle.
1: Okay.
4: Or you can go in your thigh as well. But anyway, I know you guys got other calls. But that's what I have to do, is just keep exercising carefully. But I don't know if I can even swim right now, because they're afraid that if I get too energetic and overdo it, it could burst, and then it wouldn't be good.
1: Okay.
4: So
1: okay,
4: it could travel that fast.
1: Yeah.
4: So if you want to pray for that.
1: Okay.
4: And other than that, I'm really happy here.
1: Okay.
4: So
1: all right.
4: I've all gone right. to the church there and met some nice people. And on Thursday, we have a buffet, and then we also have prayer time. So gotten to know some people.
1: All right.
4: And it's really nice. Okay.
1: So God has been taking care of all of you then. That sounds good.
3: And Debbie, I also got some more tabs. I got some from my friend Sherman, and I got over 3,000 of them.
1: Wow.
3: So.
1: All right. Oh, very good.
4: I didn't know. I had no idea.
1: That's a lot of pop.
3: Well, you know what he did is he went to the bottle return and sat there and watched everybody take their cans back, but he took the tabs off for them. So he just sat there all day and collected them. So
1: That's amazing. Yeah. All right, well, that was a blessing. Okay, let's go ahead and pray. Father God, thank you for your hand on Laura and Angie and Kylie. Lord, we thank you that Laura had a really good week of dialysis, and we're just trusting you, Lord, to go before her this week as well, and to give her another good week. Lord, we lift up Brenda to you, and we ask, Father, that you would give her doctor, the oncologist, Lord, wisdom for the best course of action for treating this lung cancer that is spreading so quickly. Father, draw Brenda to you. Lord, if she doesn't know you personally as her Lord and Savior, then, Lord, use Laura and other believers, Lord, to come alongside her and be an accurate representation of who you are, sharing the hope of eternity with her through Jesus Christ. Lord, keep Kylie safe and just lead and direct her life, Father. And give her, Lord, perspective, eternal perspective, Lord, for what you would have her do with her life. And then, Lord, we lift up Angie and ask, Lord, that you would dissolve this embolism Father, that you would keep her safe from the blood clot bursting or traveling to her lungs or brain or anywhere else. Lord, we thank you, Father, for your hand on her. Lord, just bless Laura and Angie and Kylie now throughout this week with your hope and your truth, Lord, with your power. Thank you, Lord, that you are more than enough. We just commit them to you. In Jesus' mighty name, amen.
3: Amen. Thank you.
1: All right. God bless you.
3: And God bless you. And I got a joke for you.
4: Oh, yeah. I'll go ahead.
1: Okay.
3: Why did the turtle cross the road?
4: Oh.
1: I don't know.
3: To go to the Shell station.
1: Oh, funny. Okay.
0: All right.
3: All right. Okay. Bye, Tom.
4: Good night. Have a good week. We'll keep you posted. Bye-bye.
1: Good. Thank you. Good night.
0: 503-786-9390 and email radio@heartsoflove.org. And back to the phone and Cynthia. Cynthia, are you there?
5: I'm here.
0: How are you tonight?
5: For the most part, okay. I wanted to lift up a sister-in-law who just lost her younger sister who was her name was, well, Marie legally, but she went by the name of Maru, and she's died of cancer, unfortunately, at 60, and it was kind of not a lot of warning of the time and stuff. So wanted to keep her lifted in prayer because it's just traumatic for the whole family.
1: Well, sure it is. Happens, yeah. Stuff. Yeah. And, you want to give us your sister-in-law's first name?
5: Yeah. Her name is, in Spanish, it's Little Sarah, but it's Sarita is her name.
1: Sarita. That's pretty. Okay.
5: Yeah. That's dealing with the loss of the sister.
1: Okay.
5: And then, of course, my nephews also have are dealing with it as well.
1: Yeah.
5: I've communicated with them at least briefly. And so I also, when you said, what's on your mind or what's going on, you know, with your situation or in your, and this thing, the cut to the chase, I've realized I've been in my job for 9 years now. And it's gone by real fast. And one of the things that supposedly the employer is supposed to be is age is one of the protected things in in the employment situation. And so when I started off, I was early 50s, you know, like 51, 52, 53, in that range. And so suddenly I'm seeing the tone of, we've had a lot of attrition from, they did another kind of early retirement kind of ploy, you know, at work. And so we've lost more people and we're down to like 31 people in the office from 75.
1: Oh my, that's a lot of attrition.
5: That's since Trump took office. And, you know, so anyway, there's people that don't know how to do things. And of course, I've heard comments away from me, which I have very good hearing. My vision is, but, you know, needing to be better than that is. But anyway, I've heard comments like, we're not training her up. She's almost the age her former supervisor was when he retired.
1: Oh, okay.
5: And, you know, so I've heard comments like that with the new supervisor I have who's just turned 46. So she had no idea. I mean, she wasn't probing into my, in any of my background at all. And so he basically put it right in her face. Look at how old she is. We're not training her for any of the stuff that needs to get done here, kind of thing.
1: Oh.
5: And that really disturbed me because mm-hmm. we, of course, take that test every year. We're the protected people in the, you know, orientation, you know, your mm-hmm. orientation, you know, thing. Age is protected class.
1: Right.
5: You know, there's other lists of protected right. things. And right. every year we take the test. And I don't know why the one, you know, it seems like the employer follows the law, but doesn't really, you know.
1: Right.
5: And so recently they had a meeting, and I'm part of the only, there's only, how many of us are left? I'm thinking, there's four of us in the admin department. I'm one of the people. Mm-hmm. So I'm supposed to be in all the meetings that they pull that mm-hmm. they're trying to work out something to, with less people doing
1: right.
5: the jobs that used to be done. Mm-hmm. And so anyway, just to shorten it off, they deliberately left me out of the meeting. They told me it was at 10 o'clock. They didn't give me the link to join the meeting with them.
1: Mm.
5: And so the lady who was running it up, who was outside of our office, she said, "You missed a meeting." And, you know, I don't know whether they're doing this deliberately to make it look like I don't follow through mm. and I'm not following my emails or whatever, but I was texting her saying, "I don't have a link to get into the meeting, and it's now started. I can see you're in the meeting." And, you know, I could see it on the thing. And so mm-hmm. This is what I just wanted, need prayer for, because I'm just, I don't know why this is going on, but it's foolery on their part. It's not very good. So I just, it's kind of disturbing to me. And
1: right.
5: then they reconvened at 2 o'clock to review the meeting from 10 o'clock. And she goes, "You missed the meeting again."
1: Mm.
5: So they deliberately didn't send me the 2 o'clock meetings link, you know? So I don't know if they're trying to document that I'm not doing my job or something. And that's what I'm concerned about tonight, is I need okay. prayer for,
1: right.
5: for this, because you know, the Lord knows yeah. I was right at my computer. There's no way I missed an right. announcement if I had been given it.
1: Right.
5: You know, about a meeting
1: right.
5: to go into. And so it's just very troubling to me. I mean, I don't understand why, you know, except for I've heard the comments about, you know, how old I am.
1: Well,
5: in other ways,
1: I would just, you know, I would just encourage, if I were in your situation, Cynthia, I would... Mm-hmm. Send an email to that person that said you missed the meeting. Oh, and now you've missed that meeting. And I would just simply say, I would have liked to have joined that meeting. I was not provided a link, or and so, you know, it was out of my hands or something, you know, just to the point that you did not intentionally miss it, but that you were not included in as a recipient of the link. And so just
5: and
1: let them...
5: She told me when I talked to her privately without the other management being there, she was told that I was already in a meeting somewhere else.
1: See, that's the thing that... What I'm encouraging you to do, though, is by yeah. sending an email, it's documented. You have proof that you sent it. And you can always say, right. send me, where's the proof that you provided me the link? Where is that proof?
5: Yeah.
1: You know, so.
5: Right. Sure.
1: Are you guys unionized?
5: I unfortunately am not in a okay. protected union.
1: Okay. Okay. All right.
5: Other people are.
1: Okay.
5: So that's right. the thing I don't like about the situation. So.
1: Okay. Okay.
5: So anyway, but yeah.
1: All right. All right.
5: So,
1: all right.
5: Anyway, I appreciate prayer.
1: Absolutely.
5: Tonight.
1: Absolutely. All right. Father God, we come before you. We thank you, Lord, that first of all, you are our hope and our strength. You are Jehovah Jireh, our provider. And Lord, you are our shield and our defense. Lord, we ask in Jesus' name that you would be Cynthia's defense. Lord, we ask that you would preserve and protect her at work. And Lord, as we age, we know that there are those who don't have the respect for people that are older, and yet there are also those who recognize the value of the knowledge and longevity and commitment that have been displayed. So Lord, we just ask in Jesus' name that you would be Cynthia's defense, Lord, that you would protect her in her job situation, and Lord, that you would give her an ally there, someone who values her and will speak up for her. Lord, we thank you for your hand on her and for her trust in you. Just continue, Lord, working your work in her and through her and on her behalf, and we'll just give you all the glory for that. And then, Lord, we lift up Sarita to you, as well as the rest of the family, in the loss of her sister. Lord, we ask that you would minister comfort to them. Lord, that comfort with fond memories. Lord, just comfort them with the hope of eternity in you. Lord, thank you that you are our strength and hope, our very present help in times of trouble. Lord, that you are more than enough for each one of us. Lord, just draw Cynthia to you in prayer and in your word, that as she goes forth each and every day this week at work, Lord, she will have your eternal perspective, your eyes, your heart of love. Thank you now, Father, for your goodness, your grace, your mercy toward her. We commit her to you and her entire family. In Jesus' name, amen.
5: Thank you so very much.
1: You are most welcome. Have a blessed week, Cynthia.
0: Good night.
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0: All right, give us a call, 503-786-9390. And Jeannie. Jeannie, you there?
7: I'm here. Thank you, Lord, we're in. God bless you, Tom and Debbie, for being the prayer warriors of our world for us. Well, I just praise the Lord that I am alive and can breathe it out and blow it out through my whole body for you. Now, what I'll need prayer for tonight, and bless all you precious ones calling it, just be inspired and encouraged forever, because he is not just God. He is the triune God, three in one. He has the power, and the power to the throne is prayer. My request tonight, I have two. One, coming up is Starlight Parade in Portland. Also, the next weekend is the Rose Parade. God has spoken to my heart, and my soul can't say no. I am overburdened beyond burden for the call that I get to go alone and serve him amidst the presence of all his beloved children that are going to be there both weekends. I'd like prayer, not for protection, but to bring home to my soul the ones that would be really extra responsive and have the need already, because I know they all have the need, just that it would connect, would be connected. I know this going to be such a promise of hope for everyone here. Now, we have that. And then I want to tell you, I've also been called by the Lord, and we're sending it in. I'm going to duplicate it again, make sure it doesn't go in and out like water off a duck's back. Proposal. him. I won't use his name, but you know who our sweetheart is. We love him and pray for him. We thank God for him. But what we have proposed is how to spend money. Not the way it's being spent, but for our children that are already in our society, that are not just our children here, but the borders that are coming through. I have been given some answers from the Lord of wisdom. I've sent it in his proposals how to utilize that, and that we don't kick them out. We share all of ourselves with them, even the very shirt off our back. That's how God teaches me the love of Jesus on that cross is, whether they were meant to be here or not, is beside the point. They're here. We do not damage them further. Anybody. Mm-hmm. We love them and die for them as Jesus did for us by even giving us this country to begin with. Mm-hmm. So that's my proposal. One of them for where the money is meant to go, and the other is to take away the money being spent. I won't say because it's a special project, but I do know there's a big stir in the whole political world. I understood tonight on the news, an uprising against where some money's going, and they're trying to block it. And it's where I hit base, because it's exactly where I hit him with it. It's not meant to be at all. It's not going to stand forever. It will die. It's
0: all right. Let's go ahead and pray then.
7: I'm sorry, you mean to go on.
1: That's okay. You're passionate about it. All right. Well, Jeannie, let's go ahead and pray, dear. Okay?
7: Okay. Just make sure I'm in the right and don't do anything wrong with the Lord. That's all I want.
1: There you go. Exactly. Father God, thank you for Jeannie's heart for people. Lord, thank you that she wants to be who you've called and created her to be, and to go and do what you have called and designed her to do. Lord, as she goes to the parades over the next couple weeks to be your light, to be your witness, Lord, we ask that you would use her for your plans, purposes, and glory. Father, that you would put a hedge of protection around her, and Lord, that you would direct her to the people whose hearts you have been preparing to hear your word and to respond. Father, we also do lift up our country and the way our tax dollars are spent. And Lord, we ask for wisdom on Jeannie's part and others, Lord, as they would make proposals and send them to our House of Representatives, to our senators. Lord, we ask in Jesus' name that you would guide them as they write these things, and Father, that they would be heard and not rejected. So Lord, we're looking to you, trusting you, thanking you, Lord, that you are more than enough for everything for your people, that you are more than enough, Lord, in representing, being our shield and defense. And we ask, Father, that you would just bless and direct and guide and lead Jeannie only where you want her to go, Father, so that she does and says only what you would have her do and say. Just lead her and guide her now, and we'll give you, Lord, all the glory for all you're doing in her and through her, in Jesus' name. Amen.
0: Amen.
7: Oh, kids, thank you wherever you could. Oh, boy, if God ever wrote anything, that was perfection. Now, I just want to say one last thing to the world out there. It was just given to you by Bill Mary Peters, who also listened. Psalms 91, morning and night is what she told me. Psalms 91, morning and night.
1: Amen.
7: So I just want to pass that on. Bye-bye, precious love.
0: All right.
1: God bless you,
7: Jeannie. Till we meet again.
0: Okay.
7: Lord, not as soon as the morning, though. Bye, angels.
0: Good night.
1: Good night, Jeannie. Have a blessed week.
7: Thank you, precious. Bye-bye.
0: All right, we'll take a quick break and be right back.
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0: back at it. And back to the phone and Mike. How are you tonight?
1: How's Mr. Tom and Mrs. Debbie doing?
2: We're doing good.
0: Fine. How about you, Mike?
2: Thank you.
1: Well, you know what? I want you to remember a friend of mine named Diane who was, it went from ovarian cancer to all through her body, and she has been in my Christian life kind of a, although I haven't spoken to her very much, but she's just been kind of a favorite of mine, can I say it that way?
0: Mm-hmm.
1: Yeah. And she lost a son years ago, and she just kind of never recovered from that. And now she's got ovarian cancer and this other cancer. My wife's been going over and staying with her for, because the family asked my precious loving wife to go spend a little time with her. So she spent yesterday and today. My wife's got a kind heart. She does. My wife's got a kind heart. And she goes overboard. So that, I definitely want prayer for Diane.
2: Okay.
0: Please.
1: Now this is for you, Tom. I need a little counsel on this. A little counsel.
0: Hmm.
1: When I was a baby Christian in 1966, being a flaming 60s, right out of the Navy, druggy, alcoholic, everything else that goes along with that lifestyle, when God grabbed onto me. And, you know, I was, well, I guess I was sort of looking for God, but maybe to mock somebody that believed in God. Yeah, that was the main reason I would mock people that believed in Jesus Christ. And God just hung in there with me. There he goes again, you know, and eventually he made things so tough for me. This wasn't gentle Jesus, meek and mild. This was the God of creation dealing with that very snotty, bright, artistic, full scholarship brat. You know, that's what he was dealing with me. Yeah. And he finally got a hold of me, and I was so astounded by his love and all of that business. I just thought being a Christian. When I finally, God got a hold of me and all of that business, and I committed my life to him, weeping buckets of snot and all the rest of it, that happens when you've stored up so much garbage in your life, doing every evil thing you can think of to do. I was so happy. I felt honest truth for the very first time in my life, and I thought, this is so easy. Why doesn't everybody want to become Christians? And, of course, I was mouthy to everybody about becoming a Christian. They looked at me like it was crazy. But you know what? I did it anyway. And my life was floating along and ministering and witnessing to people and everything else. And one day God spoke to me. I had a series of visions. Yeah, I had visions. And said, vacation is over, now the work begins. Now I'm beginning to work on your life. And he started, this is 1967 or something like that, you know. And I thought, well, sure, I mean, who wouldn't want God to work on you? Little did I realize, he gave me a couple of visions. I'm going to tell you one, oh, I'm going to tell you two short ones.
0: Okay.
1: I was meditating and praying and meditating and praying, and all of a sudden I was down in the close coast range going down through a valley. It seemed like there's a whole bunch of us strung out behind me, and we were getting right close to the ocean. All right, and I'm looking out over, and somebody was just over the lip, and they yelled back, "Mike, we can't get out of here. We can't get out of here," because on both sides of this valley, there was a whole bunch of people that wanted to do us dirt in the most hideous sort. And I'm looking out at the ocean, and this wave rose up, and I'm not kidding you, Tom. I was scared. I was scared to death because this wave was coming in full steam, and it was about 1,500 feet tall. And, you know, it was going to come in and smash right into us. I just cried, "Oh, God, God." You know, and he said, "Don't be afraid." He said, "You see that stone at your feet, the huge one?" I said, "Yeah, I see it." He says, "See that little stone laying right next to it is about the size of a grapefruit." He says, "Pick up that little stone and smash it as hard."

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3: Of a city, I don't know where it was, but it was clear as a bell. There was military equipment and burned out buildings full of shell holes. Yeah, just a shattered mess every direction that you could see it. And I'm walking up this street and I'm just looking at all of this. And what in the world am I doing here? God, what is going on? You know, but I'd been in that battle. And right at the head of the street where I was getting to the end of it, there was a tank laying parked in the street with a, you know, a 75-millimeter barrel pointed right at me. But I wasn't scared. And I said, what do I do, God? He says, you walk up to that tank. And I walked up to it, and the motor was running and all that business. And I just, the barrel was pointed right at my chest. And I grabbed that barrel and just flung the turret and the barrel off of the ground. Now, that one, I didn't realize that being a young, on-fire Christian, God was showing me that, yes, it's going to be hard, Mike. You know, you're a stubborn, willful man, and I love you, and I know you love me. But I'm training you, and it's going to be hard. And I said, well, what is it? It can't be any. And I've thought for many years it can't be any harder than some of the stuff that I've already gone through. Well, I was wrong. I think right now, as we speak, I need prayer. I'm not going to go into what it's about or nothing. But there is, and I'm 86 years old, you know, and I don't care whether I live or die. I want to go home. But there is something more going on that is either going to get fixed one way or the other. That's right. It is the turret and the tank. And I think this is one of the things God was showing me, that the culmination of all of this is that you're going to have this trial. I don't know if it's the last trial I'm going to have, Tom. I don't. But I know that this thing's right in front of me right now, and I'm asking you guys to pray for Diane and whatever this, well, I know what the trial is. I'm just not going to speak it out loud. God knows what it is. I depend on you guys praying, and I won't violate, you know. I can say Diane because I have permission to do that, but I won't violate the other part. And it's been years since I've thought about that tank and that cannon and that vision, and the vision was so powerful. You know, I was right in it. I could almost taste the war smoke and destruction and all of that business. Mm. When I was, and I'd been walking in that war for a long time. Well, I think that's kind of my life, but I don't know. That's why I'm asking for prayer.
4: Okay.
3: I think the cannon barrel is right in front of me, and I've got to flip the turret off that tank. I got to destroy that tank with God's help, not me. With God's help. He's the one that told me to grab it by the barrel. You know, he spoke that. Grab it by the barrel and flip that turret off of that tank.
4: Okay.
3: So anyway, that's what I want prayer for.
4: All right. Let's pray. Father God, we come before you. And we thank you that you are God of the impossible. We thank you, Lord, that you are almighty and all powerful, and yet you choose to be mindful of us.

0: to interact with us. Lord, we thank you that you called Mike many years ago out of darkness and into your marvelous light. Lord, thank you for the work that you've been doing in his life ever since and the ongoing completion of your good work that you are yet still doing in him. So, Lord, in this spiritual battle that he finds himself in, we ask, Lord, that you would give him wisdom, ears to hear your voice, and wisdom and strength, Lord, to yield and to act when you tell him to do so. Lord, he needs your direction so that he does not lean on his own understanding in this situation.
1: He needs
0: you, Lord, to direct him. Give him ears to hear what you would speak to him and eyes to see from your perspective, Father, so that he remains within your will as a yielded vessel for what you would have him to do. Thank you, Lord, that you are faithful in completing your good work in him and through him. And thank you, Lord, that you are truly God of the impossible. These things that are impossible with us are not too difficult for you, and we thank you for that. Lord, that includes Diane. It would not be too impossible for you to heal her. Lord, undoubtedly, her family and friends want to have her longer on this earth. But Father, we just yield to your will, your perfect sovereign plan and will for her and her family. Lord, bring comfort to them and to her. Strengthen her body. Lord, thank you that she knows you. Father, that she knows that this life on this earth is not all there is. Thank you, Father, for the ways you are continuing to use her as you continue to breathe life into her. So, Lord, have your way. Work your work according to your plans and purposes and be glorified and exalted. Thank you now for all that you're doing in Mike's family and in the people that he knows and cares about, Lord. We just give you glory because you alone are worthy. In Jesus' mighty name, that name that is above every name in heaven and on earth. Amen.
1: Well, I'm going to tell you one last little thing, Debbie, and you can take this. You don't have to pray about it right now, but she is part of the Cake Stabber clan that lives down the road from me.
2: Oh.
1: And she has had a rough go from them ever since she got married into that family. And I don't know whether she's a Catholic. I don't know. I don't know what she is, to tell you the truth.
2: Mm.
1: I don't know. But I know one thing. I've always had a soft spot in my heart because of the kind of pounding that she took from the Cake Stabber, Cane Cake Stabber. You know, he constantly, you know, would find ways to niggle her. Mm. You know, and she was a hard worker.
2: Mm.
1: She saved her husband's life.
2: Mm.
1: He had in his intestines somewhere, his lower intestines, I forget how bad it was, but he lay in bed and he couldn't eat, he couldn't do anything, and she had the guts to go against everybody. Yeah.
2: Mm.
1: Or Hal would be dead.
2: Mm.
1: You know, she dragged him to the hospital, little Diane did, and got a doctor there, and they took x-rays of him and all of that business, and this female doctor, the female surgeon, says, you know, I've only done two of these operations that you need, and I'm warning you, both of them died on the table. Their body couldn't stand it, and yet that's the only thing I can do. if we remotely have a chance to save your life.
0: Mm.
1: So he went on the table and we prayed like crazy, and he is bona fide that even though he's a, as you well know, I don't like Catholicism, not one bit. I do not. Do not like Catholicicism. Okay. I don't want to be around it.
3: All right.
1: Like it. But God saved Hal. And he needs to own up right now for Diane, who is his wife. Okay, he needs to own up, and he needs to remember what she did. Oh, yes, she does. He does. Anyway, that's all I have to say, and thank you for your time, all right?
3: Thanks, Mike.
0: God bless you, Mike. Have a good week. Good night.
1: Yep.
3: Bye. Good night. And we have a man who asked us to pray about his work. He has work coming in, but just so that he would have the strength and time to get it all done, and also always that people would be faithful in paying like they should. So, Lord, we do pray that you would bless him, you would bless his work,
0: mm-hmm.
3: protect him as he works,
0: mm-hmm.
3: Keep him safe, and give him wisdom in all the different jobs that he does.
0: Mm-hmm.
3: We commit him to you, Lord, in Jesus' name. Amen.
0: Amen.
3: All right. And we want to go back to the phone.
0: Hold
3: and
0: just a minute. The phone number is 503-786-9390. And our email address is radio@heartsoflove.org.
3: And Daniel. Daniel, you there?
4: Yes. Hello, Tom and Debbie. How are you?
3: Good. How are you?
4: Doing fine, thank you, and I want to let you know that I pray for your ministry outreach, that it would be continually supported and doing well and pleasing the Lord at the same time.
0: Well, thank you.
4: You're welcome. And I just want to mention that there are churches that don't believe, you know, the Bible entirely. They don't even believe in the Scriptures. Although, in some instances, they claim that they do entirely, but it was including your former church that caused you to leave,
0: mm-hmm.
4: and I'm having the same issue. We have a new pastor, a kid, and he claims to believe in the Word of God, but doesn't obviously believe in the complete Word of God. If you were to listen to Tom tonight, he would mm-hmm. really object to some things. So I'm thinking about leaving, yet having a good talk with him, having someone with me that would be really a good conversationalist or a pastor that is more knowledgeable than I am, that we can deal with them effectively.
0: Mm. Okay. So you want prayer for that?
4: Yes, I do.
0: All right. Okay. Was there anything else then, Daniel?
4: Not right now, but this is the most important thing that I talk to them. I have someone with me that would be able to be skillful in handling this, and that we would hopefully have a good outcome as a result.
0: Mm-hmm. Okay. All right. Let's go ahead and pray then.
4: Thank you.
0: Uh-huh. Father God, thank you for the wisdom and discernment that you have given Daniel concerning your word, concerning the preaching that he has been sitting under. Lord, as he realizes that he may need to leave this church due to error in their teaching, we ask, Lord, that you would give him clarity of thought and clarity of speech, and that you would make provision for a brother in Christ to accompany him if you are leading him to talk with the leadership regarding the teaching from the pulpit. Lord, certainly, this is a sticky situation, and if it is a part of your plan and will for Daniel to make a case with the leadership there, then Lord, give him wisdom and discernment and make provision for someone who is skilled and can accurately proclaim the truth from your word. Father, thank you now for your hand on Daniel. Lead him and direct him, Lord, to a body, if it's not this one, to a body of believers where he will receive the entire word of God in truth. Thank you now, Father, for who you are. And just bless Daniel, Lord, as he seeks to honor and glorify you. In Jesus' name, amen.
4: Amen. Thank you so much.
0: You are most welcome. God bless you.
4: God bless you too, right. Tom and Debbie.
0: Thank you.
4: Bye-bye.
0: Good night.
3: Good night. 503-786-9390. And Angela. Angela, you there?
5: Hi, Tom and Debbie.
3: How are you tonight?
5: I'm tired. This is my last night living here, so I'll be moving into my new apartment around, give or take, 8:30, 9 o'clock in the morning. The movers are coming.
0: All right.
5: And I've been waiting for this moment for a very, very long time.
0: Mm-hmm.
5: I don't have time to deep clean. I've been packing and cleaning mixed in, organizing, mm-hmm. throwing stuff away for the past 3 months or so. And I didn't realize how much stuff I have in 10 years. It's kind of funny.
0: It's easy to accumulate things.
5: Oh, it's so easy, and you just don't realize it until you have to do all the work.
0: Yep, yep. We're looking at cleaning out our basement this summer, so yeah.
5: I've been giving a lot of free things away, and that's good. And I'll be moving into a much smaller place where it's convenient to shops and other mm-hmm. stuff that I can get to easier.
0: Mm-hmm.
5: 200 square feet isn't as bad. The smaller studio was much smaller. I mean, wow. So I decided to take the larger studio,
0: mm-hmm.
5: and it's actually a little cheaper, Debbie, by having a studio, because then mm-hmm. I can take control of not spending so much and not having stuff in my apartment so much.
0: Yeah,
5: so
0: yeah.
5: I think the Lord is teaching me to just be happy with food and clothing and just be satisfied with what I have.
0: Right.
5: I'm going to be on the second floor, so my cat is going to enjoy being on the second floor. It'll be a much better environment for me where everybody can understand English like I do.
0: Okay.
5: So I'm grateful for that. And then I'm grateful for the security camera at the apartment, because mm-hmm. here where I live, there's no security, no one to look out for me, and anybody can just break in and enter. So
0: mm-hmm.
5: Where I'm going to be staying, it's going to be a key fob. And then also, it's one of those things on the outdoors of the apartment where you have to put someone's first and last name, and then you have to figure out their apartment number.
0: They ring you up, in other words. Okay, sure.
5: Yeah, so I think this would be a better environment for me.
0: Okay.
5: So just pray for the movers to come on time. Pray for the cab that should be on time. My housing helper told me that where I get counseling at,
0: mm-hmm.
5: they're going to pay for the cab, so I don't have to do it. Cause I just don't have that kind of money right now.
0: Right.
5: So,
0: okay. Okay.
5: Yeah. So everything is just, I have to wake up at 6:30 in the morning because I still have to do a little bit of cleaning here and there and organizing, that kind of thing. But overall, everything is pretty much done.
0: Okay.
5: I'm just not going to be able to deep clean. Besides,
0: right.
5: I think since I've been here for 10 years, this place is very old. and they're going to have to remodel this whole apartment. And I talked to the apartment manager about it. I didn't realize, Debbie, that each time someone moves, it depends on, I guess, like how old the place is and everything. It can go up to $20,000 just for an apartment alone, just to remodel and clean it and everything. And I didn't realize that until I sat down with him and talked with him about it. And he says everything seems to be fine on my end. So, I need prayer for that. And then, Tom and Debbie, we do need to pray for our young people, our youth. There's a lot of Trump haters down at the ICE detention center. I think it's New Jersey or something like that. A lot of rioting and so much disrespect for our president that God appointed to us. My friend Nancy told me that he's doing a really good job, the best he can. It's just that a lot of the other side is not agreeing with how our country needs to get in order.
0: That's right.
5: And she says that a lot of the Republican side does support majority of what Trump is doing. It's just, it's very hard, Debbie, when the other side is not agreeing to disagree. You know, you can agree to disagree, but still help him out. And it's just, why can't us big grown adults just agree to disagree and just help him out anyway?
0: Well, you know, that's been the problem from the time of creation, I think. Everyone thinks they have the right. Everyone, we're kind of hardwired to think that we know what's best, you know, and that's a part of our fallen nature. I know what's best. And that's kind of been the case, you know, for our, since the time of man being created. So sadly, that when
5: I also want to mention one more thing. I was watching a short video of this guy who served our country with honors, and he was a dad of four kids, and I think he was at a board meeting or something like that, and he was very direct and honest. And when he told the board members that he is a believer, he said not one of his kids were in the group in line because they were allowed to attend. Every kid that was allowed to attend the board meeting or whatever it's called, they were from different countries, and Muslim or Hindu and other, I guess, religions, I guess. And he said, not one of my kids is in there. Every single kid is from a different country. They don't speak English. Not one of them is a Christian. Not one of them is one of my kids. And I'm the one that has served this country. And it's a shame to have all these kids that shouldn't even be here in our country, but they are in here, but yet not one Christian or one of my people here today. And it just broke. I was almost in tears because they're allowing more and more kids without documentation, I guess what he was talking about. I don't know, but every single classroom has over 25 kids. Over half of them do not speak English, and they're trying to get more of us people, kids, I guess, Debbie, to know Arabic and Allah, and trying to have us bow down to go to certain trips and stuff. And this one kid, after he was done with his speech, there was another one where it showed 20 something kids and they all had these white caps on that were like Muslim or something, except this one kid. He kind of reminds me of Tom Tillman. He stood there. He didn't say anything, but he refused to kneel and wear the white cap and bow down to Allah. He just stood there. And you could tell that he is a Christian boy. I think he was like 12 years old or something, but he refused to be doing that. And so we need to praise God for that.
0: Okay, and we need to pray for our youth. Yes. I think we,
5: yes.
0: Okay. Well, Angela, let's go ahead and pray now, okay? Because you need to get to bed as well, because you have to get up early.
5: 6:30.
0: Yep. All right. Let's pray. Father, thank you for your hand on Angela. Thank you, Lord, for the strength that you have given her as she has prepared to move. And now, Lord, we ask that you would just bless this moving day, that everything would go smoothly, that the movers would come and be polite and kind. And Father, we ask that her taxi cab would arrive on time as well and transport her. And Father, thank you for all the provision that you are making for Angela. Just relieve her of any anxiety that she feels over this, and just bless her in her new home to dwell in. Father, we do lift up our youth, and Father, there's so much confusion and hatred being promoted, and Lord, there are so many kids that are falling by the wayside. Lord, we ask that you would give our leaders wisdom. Father, that you would protect our Christian youth, and that you would truly use them as salt and light to other young people. Father, we continue to ask for your hedge of protection around President Trump, and Father, that you would bring an end to the violence that has been directed toward the ICE officials. Father, we just, all we can do is ask that you would divinely intervene in all of the disruptions, in all of the property damage and the slander and the hatred and the name calling and everything else that is taking place. Lord, our country has become so divided, and yet our president is trying to do what he believes is best for us. So, Lord, all we can ask is that you would change hearts and minds, and, Lord, that you would open eyes of those who are blind to the work that he is doing. And, Lord, we ask that you would open blind eyes as well to the truth of Jesus Christ. Thank you now, Lord, for all that you're doing in Angela. Protect her and go before her tomorrow, and we'll give you all the glory in Jesus' name. Amen.
5: I love you guys so very much. And thanks, Tom, for doing what you do. And I love your music.
3: Oh, thank you, Angela.
0: Okay, you have a blessed day. Go get some rest.
5: I am. I'm just so tired, Debbie.
3: All right, go to sleep. Good night.
0: Good night.
5: Okay, night.
3: And back to the phone. And James. James, you there?
6: Yeah, I'm right here, sir. How are you?
3: Good. And you?
6: Very good.
3: What's up?
6: Well, first I want to thank you and your lovely wife for all you do in the community here. You really sort of exude what love is all about. I'm not sure how long you've been married, but you present yourself in a way that appears to be almost like the perfect love.
0: Oh, well, thank you. We're working on 53 years in August.
6: Oh, my gosh. Well, congratulations.
3: Well, thank you, James.
6: I'm sorry. I'm a little bit out of breath. I just came running in to make sure I got the phone in time.
0: That's okay.
6: So what I've done is I used to own an advertising agency, and I've been working on different projects over the years, and I came across a methodology to create something through the tool of language that is somewhat groundbreaking. It's revolutionary, in fact. And I did this not on my own, but using an AI machine. I call it the machine. And I was able to collaborate with the machine and come up with a independent, specialized, pioneered methodology that no one's ever done before. And it's so amazing that I'm very scared that it's going to be potentially used in a negative way. You know, and uh-huh. So I thought, well, maybe I'll call. I heard you guys tonight on the radio. I thought maybe we'll get a consumer opinion. You know, it's kind of a commercial type of product, but the term methodology is another term for engine or machine or device. It's just a way that I did something. For instance, if I came up with the first person to ever develop a bagel machine, and I invented the bagels, the machine itself is where the real invention is. You know, the bagel is the product.
3: Mm-hmm.
6: Well, the machine I made was, well, me and AI together, is it creates a product. And I can't really go into a lot of detail,
3: uh-huh.
6: but I can tell you that it's almost like a new language. And it's something that I was really excited for the first couple of days. And then I started looking at the large scale 10,000 foot view, and I realized, wow, this is something that I can't really control. And it may just sort of spin out into the commerce, the world of commerce, which is not my intention.
3: Mm-hmm.
6: I'm not doing this to make money. I want to do this to help people and to help different causes, for instance, public safety, that kind of thing.
3: Mm-hmm.
6: And so I thought, well, you know, maybe you guys had some ideas.
3: Well, we don't really, not really knowing anything about it, but we can certainly pray with you that God would give you real wisdom and understanding with this and the best way to proceed.
6: I can give you a little bit of a, in fact, it applies towards religion in many ways too, but essentially it's a specialized calculator for drafting. And I'm able to take a word and create a new definition from that word that is sort of a conventional wisdom definition.
3: Mm-hmm.
6: It gives, and in some cases, the definition already exists. But in the majority of them, I did this for a particular customer, so to speak, or a cause, and that was law enforcement. That's mm-hmm. how I got started on this whole project. I wanted to help law enforcement to reestablish themselves. And mm-hmm. so I was able to first come up with I developed the idea and the methodology, and then I was output this. I did all this on my own without a computer. I was able to output the final product, which is a definition for law enforcement that is not only accurate, but it's incontestable.
3: Mm-hmm.
6: It's undeniable. And it presents an admirable view and an illustration of what law enforcement is truly all about, because they've been demonized
3: sure.
6: over the years.
3: Mm-hmm.
6: And you probably recognize that. So,
3: yeah.
6: So this is what the machine was able to produce. Then once I got this done, and I'm working with some people out of Los Angeles and on a national level where it will yeah. eventually take off and become mainstream. But here's
3: good.
6: The problem.
3: Mm-hmm.
6: The machine can do, I can take any word and do the same thing. And that's where it gets scary. For instance, the word God. I can come up with a definition of God that is technically, precisionally developed in a way that nothing else has ever done before. That, to me, is a little scary. Or Jesus or Satan or any other word. The word dog, the word car, I mean, kangaroo. It literally transfers these words into a definition that is, in layman's terms, and is cognitive and also effective in transmitting information of what the word means. Does that make sense?
3: Sort of. But you, to be honest, you are beyond my comprehension of these kinds of things.
2: Mm.
6: Mine too. It's remarkable. Yeah, I believe your wife that just her saying I think she might get it better than both of us.
2: Well, honestly. I am
6: skeptical
2: of AI.
6: That's me too. Oh,
2: because
6: I'm very worried about it.
2: Just seems to me it has taken off so quickly and
6: yes.
2: has proven itself to be so incredibly powerful that
6: I agree.
2: I think that we should be I'm not going to say fearful, cautious, skeptical. Yes,
6: and I would, exactly.
2: I think that as you say, anything that is developed can be used for good or bad. That's just how it is, and that has been a concern, of course, with science over the years. I mean, we look at the development of the H-bomb, and we look at the development of vaccines and all of these things. They can be used for good. They can be used for bad. And I just think that you throw AI into the mix as well. And I just personally won't have anything to do with AI. I get all kinds of prompts on my computer or on my phone, you know, inviting AI to do this or to do that for me as I'm working, whether it's a text or an email or I'm working on my computer in Word or something. And I'm like, no way, get out of here. I want nothing to do with you. Yes. I will use the brain God has given me, and I don't need your help. Right. Thank you very much.
6: Unfortunately, you're in a position where you may not have a lot of choice because it's doing things behind the scenes.
2: Yeah, you're probably right.
6: And that to me is difficult to understand. Yeah. And it's literally at this point in time, AI has become something that's sort of intertwined. It's part of our whole cohesion of humanity. Yeah. But the problem is that many things, it took me a while to discover this, it's just a machine. It's like a lawnmower. And if you can keep that in mind, it has yet to take its own identity. And so as long as we can use it, like, for instance, you can mow 1,000 yards a day with your new lawnmower instead of just 100 or 20. And so that's the way it's advancing so rapidly. It enabled me. My idea and my entire development of this methodology was mine on my own with my own brain, but it turned that into a cognitive functional thing that I can explain to people, and that does it on its own. In fact, the things that I explained to you that it does, it's already done. Basically, it has an output to the words, and I'm not messing with it. I do not mess with this device at all. I simply know that it helped me with law enforcement, and I'm working with them to enact it into some kind of policy on a nationwide basis. It's a gigantic project I'm working on.
3: Well, but the problem is, James, how about if we pray with you now, and that God will give you wisdom.
6: Thank you so much. By the grace of God, thank you both for your help and your smart, intelligent words of many different categories. Thank you.
3: Let's go ahead and pray.
6: Okay.
2: All right. Father God, thank you for who you are. Thank you, Lord, that you are almighty and all-powerful. AI is not. Lord, you are King of Kings and Lord of Lords, and AI is not. It is certainly fascinating to think about and to consider, but Lord, thank you for the good mind that you have given James, the intelligence that you have given him that is not artificial. It is God-given and God-breathed by you. Lord, thank you for his desire to be effective and to use the gifts and talents that you've given him to help facilitate important aspects of life, as in law enforcement. Father, thank you for what you are doing in and through James. Give him wisdom as he interacts with others. Give him wisdom and discernment for what it is that you would have him do. And Lord, we ask for your hedge of protection around him as well as he proceeds. Lord, thank you for the ways you are using him. Just continue, Lord, to give him your perspective so that he does not lean on his own understanding in any of the projects that he undertakes. And in this one that he is currently embedded in, Lord, we just ask that you would go before and give him wisdom regarding every aspect of it as it continues to be developed. And we'll commit all of this to you in Jesus' mighty name. Amen.
3: Amen.
6: Amen. Well, that was beautiful. Thank you so much.
3: All right. Thank you, James.
2: God bless you, James. Good night.
6: I hope we talk to you again. Thank you. Good night.
2: All right. Good night.
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3: All right. And back to the phone and Ryan. Ryan, you there?
8: Yeah, I'm here.
3: How are you tonight?
8: I'm good. How are you guys?
3: Good. What's up?
8: So you guys been married for 53 years?
2: Well, yep. Almost.
3: Yep.
8: Wow.
3: Long time.
8: Yeah. So, well, work's going okay, and, nothing I can think of right now, just...
3: Okay. All right, well, let me pray with you then. Lord, bless Ryan. We pray that you would give him wisdom at work. Pray that you would strengthen him and encourage him and keep him safe. Cause them always to appreciate his work. Thank you for the job. Pray that you would just bless him, protect him, Lord. Keep him safe and draw him to you always. We pray in Jesus' name. Amen.
2: Mm-hmm. Amen.
8: Amen. Well, you guys have a good night.
3: All right. Thanks, Ryan.
8: All righty. Bye-bye.
3: Good night.
2: Good night.
3: And Katie. Katie, you there?
9: Here.
3: How are you tonight?
9: Doing okay, not feeling good. It took a while to get through because every time I tried calling, I was like, "User is busy. User is busy." Like,
2: you're cutting in, Katie. You're cutting in and out.
9: Every time I tried calling, it said that the user was busy.
2: You know, somebody else tonight mentioned the same thing that when they were trying to call through. So, but we have had real stacked up phone calls all night long. So. But here you are now.
9: Yes, here I am now.
2: Okay. How can we pray with you tonight, Katie?
9: Pray that whatever I'm coming down with goes away. But also pray for my mom and my family. My mom on June 6th has to put her dog down.
2: Oh, okay.
9: Yeah. So I pray for like her and stuff and like the family because like her dog's still... he's like 13 and stuff, and I have a dog too, and they're like twins.
2: Mm.
9: So and she's also blind and deaf. So like, I know she won't like, she senses her brother next to her, but now that he's getting put down, I wonder how she's going to take it, mm-hmm. even though she can't see and stuff. You know, she won't be able to sense him next to her kind of thing. So I'm wondering how she's going to take it when I have her for a week in June. So, pray for that. Also, I'm trying to pray to God to see what church I should go to. I found a church that's in walking distance of my house, but there's another church that is a 22-minute drive from my house, and I normally take Uber like I went today, and I don't know because that church I went to today by Uber, I feel like it's a really good home church because, like, there's a women's alliance group that people want me to join. There's a there's another group on Thursday that people want me to join, and it's all the way out in Beaverton.
2: Mm.
9: So, I mean, I don't know if I just move that direction and just, like, look at these apartments, but none of them are in my price range.
2: Mm-hmm. Mm-hmm.
9: But it's like, I don't know what to do because I like, right now I'm like going to both churches, but I really like this church. It's called Westside Community Church.
2: Oh, yeah, I know it's where like, that is. I know right where that is.
9: Mm-hmm. Yeah, I like just like the pastor and like the way he preaches and stuff. My mom thinks I go there because a guy named Bart, he's from Hit Machine, and he's on the worship team there. And she thinks that's the only reason I go, but I like going because of, like, the mm-hmm. message.
2: But
9: stuff.
2: It is
9: like,
2: pretty expensive Uber drive every time you do that.
9: It is. It is. Like, I was looking at the buses and stuff. And
2: maybe what you should think about doing, Katie, just let's pray about this. Maybe that should be like maybe a once a month go there. And even though unless God opens up a door for you to have an apartment closer, mm-hmm. so that you could walk or ride a bike or take the bus, you know, it's not practical to think about taking an Uber every time you want to go to church, unless you are rolling in a lot of money, which you probably aren't. So
9: no,
2: yeah, I, so like, it's not like, practical. Like, so you, I think it's, even though you're attracted to it, if God doesn't open up a door for you to have a place to live that's going to be closer and affordable, then it's just probably not practical. And so maybe you could just treat yourself to going there perhaps once a month and find another church closer by for your weekly fellowshipping.
9: Right.
2: So right. That's just something to consider.
9: No, yeah, that is something I can consider. Like, I know I am going this Thursday just because of this group, which they have the group probably closer to me. I just want to know what this group's about. And, like, for the Women's Alliance, it's on Saturday mornings. And I could take the bus there and the bus home, which wouldn't cost me that much, which would be cheaper than Uber.
2: Oh, yes, definitely. Okay.
9: Because like, it's only like two, if I take the free
2: so the bus doesn't go. Doesn't the bus go there on Sunday?
9: It goes there on Sunday. So the train that goes there on Sunday, but I would have to Uber from my house to where to Tiger to the TriMet Center, because there's no TriMet in Wilsonville.
2: Oh, I see. Okay. Yeah.
9: Yeah, I take a smart bus mm-hmm. to the Tiger Transit Center, and then I would only pay like $2 and something cents mm-hmm. for round trip, and take two different buses from mm-hmm. there to the church.
2: Doesn't the Wes, that's the train, doesn't that go from Wilsonville to Beaverton? And then there's a transit station there and you can catch a bus?
9: I think it does. I just don't know where the West train is.
2: In Wilsonville?
9: Yeah.
2: You know how to use Google, don't you?
9: Mm-hmm.
2: Okay.
9: I'll have to look it up.
2: Look it up, because that's an alternative to taking Uber. Okay?
9: Okay.
2: All righty. All right. Well, is there anything else you want us to pray about, Katie?
9: Pray that, like, I may be texting this guy just to see if we can meet up for coffee or dinner, just because I've been getting information from my ex, which is, I'm still friends with him, that he's telling me that people don't like me and stuff like that. So I'm like, my mom said, why don't you ask those people themselves? And you tell him, you're going to ask them themselves. And if he says, no, don't do it, I'm going to get in trouble, then he's lying kind of thing.
2: Mm-hmm. Mm-hmm. Okay.
9: Like, so pray that, like, when I text this person tomorrow that, like, we can, like, see what's going on with this.
2: Okay.
9: I think that's it.
2: All right. Let's go ahead and pray. Father, we come before you and we thank you for your hand on Katie. Lord, we thank you for the ways that you are helping her in living life independently and making decisions. And Lord, as she knows she needs to find a good home church and a place, Lord, where she feels connected and encouraged and will grow in her faith, Lord, we ask that you would direct her steps and you would help her in arranging the transportation that she needs if this is the place that you would have her fellowship. Father, thank you for her desire and her recognition that she does need to be in a good, godly place of fellowship where she's receiving good, godly instruction. Lord, go before her as she texts with this young man that she would like to meet up with. Give her wisdom and protect her, Father, as she interacts with him on the text. And then, Lord, just comfort her mom and dad, Lord, as they know that they need to put their dog down. That's a hard thing when a pet has been such a part of their lives. So, Lord, just bring comfort to them and strength as they do what they know they need to do. And just thank you for the good memories that they'll have with their sweet dog. Father, thank you now for all that you're doing on behalf of Katie. Bless her and strengthen her, protect her, and help her as she continues to seek you, Lord. Just go before her throughout this week. In Jesus' mighty name, amen.
9: Amen. Thank you so much.
2: You are most all welcome. Right. You have a good week, Katie.
3: Good night.
9: I will.
2: All righty. Good night.
3: All right, you've got some emails.
2: I do. Have some emails. All right, let's see here. First of all, I'll put my glasses on. Chris is asking for prayer for a friend whose sister is very ill. And probably on hospice now. So she's asking prayer for this person. I don't have a name. And then she's also requesting prayer for the horrible accident that left 11 men dead. And I think there's, quite a few more, 8 that are in critical condition as a result of the chemical plant in Longview, Washington, where one of their, I don't know what you'd call it, looks like a tower or a silo or something, imploded. It's a tank is what it is. It's a tank. One family lost 2 men in that. It is a horrible thing. And these are very, very toxic chemicals. And so we do need to pray for those people who are still fighting for their lives. Lord God, we come before you. And first of all, we lift up the sister of Chris's friend who is very ill and probably on hospice now. And we just ask, Lord, that you would surround her and the family, Lord, with your love, with your arms, your care, your compassion. Lord, we ask that they would be seeking you and looking to you for comfort, for strength, Lord, for all that they need. Lord, we don't know the situation. We don't even know the spiritual situation of any of these people. But Lord, we ask that you would bring comfort to them, draw them close to you, Lord. Father, for these families who have been affected, especially those who lost loved ones in that Longview chemical tank that imploded, Lord, we ask that you would bring comfort to them. Father, that there would be justice that is brought forth on their behalf due to any infractions or investigations, Lord, into this situation. And for those, Lord, who are in the hospital and fighting for their lives, we ask, Father, that you would bring healing to them, physical healing as well as emotional healing through all of this. Lord, we ask that that they would recover completely, 100%, with no lasting side effects as a result of the exposure that they've had. Lord, thank you now for your goodness and your grace. Father, have your way in that whole entire horrible situation. And just bless Chris and her family, Lord, throughout this week with your strength, with your love, your perspective, your mercy and grace. We trust you and praise you, committing all of this to you. In Jesus' mighty name, amen. And then Gina writes in and has a praise report that her husband Eric's shoulder is on the mend, that the ultrasound shows no tears, and he's on physical therapy, will start soon, and then he'll return to work part-time in July. And then she's asking for prayers for believers, some friends of hers who are dealing with things, and as we pray, we'll just lift up each one of those. Lord, we thank you that Eric is on the mend. We thank you, Lord, that his rotator cuff did not tear. So we ask, Lord, that the physical therapy that he will soon begin will work. And Lord, that you would do the work of healing in his shoulder that needs to take place so that he can return to work. Lord, we lift up Pete and Mary to you. And as Pete is on hospice, we ask, Lord, that he would be knowing your peace and as well as Mary. And Lord, we ask for your grace and your strength. Lord, we lift up Jimmy and Susie as Jimmy is dealing with heart failure. Lord, we ask that you would sustain him and that his heart, Lord, would be strengthened. Just bless their marriage and their time together. Lord, we lift up Denise and ask, Father, that you would bring healing if that's a part of your plan for her as she deals with muscular dystrophy. Lord, you know what all is involved, and so, Lord, we're looking to you and trusting you. Lord, we also thank you that Sherry and Vern have returned safely from being gone for a long time. And, Lord, for all those, including Gina, who deal with chronic pain, we ask, Father, that you would strengthen them, and, Lord, that the pain would draw them closer to you, not further away. And Lord, we thank you. We thank you that you are Gina and all of her friends, hope and strength and victory and joy. Lord, thank you that you are more than enough for us. Just bless Gina and Eric and their friends and family, Lord. Draw their family to you, as many do not know Jesus Christ as their Lord and Savior. We commit all of this to you. In Jesus' mighty name, amen. Let me get some water. Father, thank you for your hand on Demetria. Lord, we do ask for healing for Nancy's cancer that she has brought before us. Lord, you know the nature of that cancer, and we know that it's not too difficult for you to heal, so we ask in Jesus' name that you would be pleased to do a work of healing in her. Lord, thank you that Demetria's job is going well, and we ask, Lord, that you would just continue to guide and direct her throughout the week as she goes to work. And Lord, we also ask that you would take away the swelling from her foot and lower leg. Lord, we don't know what is causing that. You do. So we ask, Father, for your hand of healing to reside on her. Father, we also ask that you'd bring her the mate of your choosing, a godly man, Lord, who would be a good mate and that she would be a good helpmate too. So Lord, in your timing, we ask that you would bring about that meeting for both of them. And then, Lord, give this family, Demetria's family, peace and harmony. Lord, may they respect each other. And specifically, Lord, she asks for prayer for her relationship with her mom. Lord, we know that that is her heart's desire, to have a restored and respectful relationship with her mom. And so, Father, just work your work in her mom and in Demetria, Lord. For whatever has transpired between them, Father, we ask that there would be reconciliation and restoration with the whole family in relationship to her mom. So, Lord, you know what needs to take place, and we ask for your divine intervention in that. We commit all that to you. in Jesus' name. Amen. And then it's been quite a while since we've heard from Jane, so we're happy to hear from her. But we, Lord, we just lift up Jane and ask, Lord, that you would continue to minister comfort to her in the loss of her brother a couple years ago and now her

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5: And to Cindy. Cindy, you there?
6: Yes, hi, Tom and Debbie.
5: How are you tonight?
6: Oh, I'm doing pretty good, thank you. I was calling to get some prayer for my friend Christy. She's driving up to Seattle. She's going by herself tomorrow. And she's going to be taking care of some family members' children for a few days. So I just want to have prayer for her, for the drive to be safe. Mm-hmm. It's a long drive for her. And it's quite a bit for her to take care of all these children. I think it's about four of them, different ages, little ones and then a little bit bigger ones. Mm-hmm. But, and for several days, and then she'll be driving back home. Mm-hmm. And also pray for my list and David's list, and that's it.
7: All right, we can do that. Let's do it. Let's go ahead and do that. Father God, thank you for who you are. Thank you, Lord, for your hand on Cindy. Thank you, Father, for all that you do through her and David. And Lord, we do, first of all, lift up all the people on their lists, Lord, the people and the situations for each one. Lord, we know that they have long lists of people that they continue to pray for. And so, Lord, meet each one in their specific situations. Lord, for those that need salvation, for those that need healing, Lord, for those that need restoration and reconciliation or have financial issues, Lord, there are so many, many different needs that are represented on their list. And so we just thank you for their hearts of love that lift up others in prayer. Just bless them and each one of those individuals on their list. And then, Lord, we lift up Christy to you as she drives to Seattle tomorrow to care for these children. Lord, we ask that you'd give her mercy and safety as she drives. And Lord, that she would just have an enjoyable time. It will undoubtedly be exhausting caring for these children. But Lord, we just ask that it would be an enjoyable time. Father, that there would not be difficulties that she encounters. But Lord, that she would just be able to pour into these children her heart, her love, Lord, your grace and your strength. Father, thank you now for her willingness to go and do this on behalf of another family member, Lord, to care for these children. So, Lord, just bless her as she journeys, bless her trip, Father, and as she travels home as well, Lord. We thank you for your hand on her and the ways that you will use her in caring for these children. Thank you now, Lord, for who you are, that you hear, you see, and you answer. You are so gracious and merciful. Thank you, Lord. We trust you and praise you, committing all of this to you in Jesus' name. Amen.
6: Amen. Thank you so much. And Debbie, you sound like yourself again.
7: Oh, I feel like myself again. Thank you.
6: Good. We pray for you, too.
7: All right. Thank you. Thank God you, bless Cindy. You, Cindy.
6: God bless you both.
7: All right. Good night.
5: And you haven't been coughing.
7: No, I haven't, and I realize that now. So, yeah, I'm grateful for that. There is another couple prayer requests.
5: Go ahead.
7: All right. We want to pray for a lady, Lisa, who has been having an ongoing health issue, and her coughing is... She's taking real strong medication now, but it is definitely she needs to be healed. So, Lord, we lift up Lisa to you, and we ask in Jesus' name that you would be pleased to bring complete healing from this, whatever it is that her body has been battling now for nearly a month. Father, thank you that you do all things well. So, Lord, we're just entrusting Lisa to you and asking for your hand of healing on her, and that the medication

0: medicines that the doctor has prescribed would truly be effective in completely eradicating whatever is attacking her. We trust you and praise you now in Jesus' name. Amen. And then we have another situation that we need to take before the Lord as well. So, Lord, we just lift up this other family member who is in need of your divine intervention in her life. We ask, Lord, that you would use this situation, not just in her life, but in the lives of her family as well, in bringing about your plans and purposes, that she would be a testimony of your grace and mercy and power. So, Lord, we're just entrusting her to you, knowing, Lord, again, that you do all things well. So bless and strengthen her in Jesus' name. Amen.
1: Amen. And back to the phone. And Bobby. Bobby, you there?
2: Yes, I am.
1: Well, you are the best.
2: Well, that's the thing about being in the military for all those years and being a bus driver for 40 years. And
1: yeah.
2: You
1: learn to be patient, huh?
2: Well, I learned a lot.
1: Good.
2: I was also, my husband and I owned a semi.
1: Yeah.
2: So I did a lot of driving in that. And I was thinking of, was it Mike while ago that was talking about in the military?
0: Yes.
2: And I thought of him. I knew just what he was talking about. And my husband had served, he was still serving, but he was served active duty for 26 years, and he was still in the National Guard. And so when St. Helens blew, he was up getting troops up north of there. And so what they did is to help the people while they were there and prolonged being there. And then they had to go clear past the Dalles, up past the Dalles Dam, to be able to get back home.
1: Oh, sure.
2: And so I don't know how many days he was gone. I forgot to count. And I was driving school bus.
1: Well, good.
2: Yeah. And so I was thinking of Mike and his wife helping with this friend of theirs, and that's in the hospital with cancer. And so I want to pray for both of them. And also, I figured up 62. We would have been married 62 years this year if he had lived past Valentine's Day of 03.
0: Ah, but, okay.
2: He died, you know, from Agent Orange that he caught in Vietnam. And even though he wore masks and everything, and he had his troops doing that, and he probably, as he's up there with the Lord, he's probably wondering, how many of those troops have Agent Orange? But I know where I'm going to meet him, because we both
1: love the Lord. That's right. That's coming soon.
2: Yeah. And then I met two ladies today. I was coming back from lunch, and they said, "You're Bobby, aren't you?" And I'm going, oh, yes. They said, well, we listen to you on Sunday night. Huh. And so they listen to you guys, and they said, we've been praying for you and for Debbie and her husband. And I said, really?
1: Well, so that's
2: they
1: great.
2: They were here visiting their mother or grandmother,
1: uh-huh.
2: and for lunch, and celebrating with her, and so anyway, and pray for my Aunt Wilma and her daughter Kathy.
1: Okay.
2: She's making my cousin Kathy, her daughter, have gray hair.
1: Ah, yes.
2: You know, because Kathy says, well, I wash her clothes, and I turn around, and what she's doing, she's trying to wash them again.
1: Okay.
2: And I said, oh, brother. And then pray for my sister. She lives in Kaiser, and she's 15 months younger than me, and she's having hip problems and some back problems.
1: Okay.
2: And she's real active, and her one of her granddaughters just graduated from college, and she and her fiance are getting married. I think it's about the 28th of this of June.
1: Okay.
2: And I know it's right there somewhere because it's right after my oldest son's birthday.
1: Okay.
2: And then I wanted to pray above those two ladies. And then I have an appointment tomorrow, two appointments. One is the dentist and one is the eye doctor. And so I'll be busy tomorrow. I'll be really tired tomorrow night. And I did get moved here, but man, it's hard for, they didn't make this place for old people.
1: Yeah.
2: And they didn't realize that.
1: And hard with a walker.
2: Well, it's not only that, it's to close the blinds so they come apart.
1: And,
2: you know, instead of using a string down like at the other place I was, and then doors that don't have a thing where it push it to open. There's a lot of ones here with that they have to push around in wheelchairs.
1: Well, then we'll pray about it that you're able to get used to those things. Well, Bobby,
2: we need that.
1: Bobby, let's go ahead and let Debbie pray with you, all right?
2: Okay.
1: Got to get to another call.
0: All right.
2: Okay.
0: All right.
2: Well, I love you, too.
1: We love you, too, all Bobby. Right. Thank you.
2: Okay. Well, and Odell Church.
0: Okay, Odell Baptist Church. All right. Father God, we do come before you, and we thank you for your hand on Bobby, and we thank you, Lord, that she is settling in where she lives. And Lord, even though it's different and there are some challenges there, we just thank you, Lord, for getting her there safely and for the new friends that she is making. Lord, we lift up her Aunt Wilma, and we ask, Lord, that you would help her with the confusion that she so often experiences. And sometimes, Lord, when she's obstinate and not real pleasant to be around, we just ask, Lord, that you'd give Kathy and other people that are caring for her wisdom and patience and strength to treat her with dignity, Lord. Lord, we lift up Bobby's sister with the hip and back problems that she's having, and we ask, Lord, that you would strengthen her. And Father, that if there is something that she can do to help alleviate any pain that she is bearing up under, Lord. Just give her wisdom to know what that is. Be with Bobby as she goes to these appointments, Lord, that she has tomorrow, and give her wisdom, and her doctor and dentist, whoever it is that she's going to see, Lord, give them wisdom about anything that they discover and need to deal with. And Lord, we do lift up Odell Baptist Church and that little church and their faithful people. Lord, we ask, Lord, that you would just keep them going, that you would sustain them, Lord, and Father, that they would keep their eyes on you, regardless of how many attend each Sunday. Just bless Bobby now throughout this week with your strength, with your love, with your peace that passes all understanding. Guard her heart and mind in you, Lord, as she continues to seek you. In Jesus' mighty name, amen.
1: Amen.
2: They only have seven people going there now.
0: Okay, well, wherever two or three are gathered, God is there. He says, and if two or three are gathered in my name. So it's small, but it could be mighty.
1: All right, thank you,
0: all right,
1: Bobby.
0: God bless you, Mom.
2: I want to pray for it because it
1: all
2: used
1: right.
2: to be about 200 to 300 people.
1: Oh, boy.
2: Yeah.
1: All right.
2: It was packed.
1: Gotta go.
2: And I just can't believe it, you know.
1: Okay.
2: So we really need to pray for it.
1: We'll continue.
2: And,
1: all right.
2: Okay, and for my friend Sally and Noel.
1: All right, Bobby.
2: He's got dementia real bad.
1: Okay.
2: And they go there.
1: All right.
2: They're faithful. Yeah.
1: All right.
2: And I thank the Lord for that.
1: Sleep good now.
2: And pray for their pastor.
1: All right.
2: And yeah.
1: All right, Bobby.
2: Okay.
1: We'll talk to you soon.
2: Okay.
1: Good night.
2: Good night.
1: And back to the phone and Victor. Victor, are you there?
3: Yes.
1: How are you tonight?
3: Yeah. Oh, the Lord's still keeping me going, so
1: good.
3: I can't complain about anything.
1: Good.
3: But now in Revelation chapter 11, you were talking about the two witnesses.
1: Uh-huh.
3: And it says in verse 7, the beast that ascendeth out of the bottomless pit shall make war against them and shall overcome them and kill them. Well, the beast man was thrown into the lake of fire when Jesus comes back at the Battle of Armageddon.
1: That's true.
3: And it says that after Satan comes out of the bottomless pit, after the 1,000 years are finished, he's the one that comes out of the bottomless pit, and then he's thrown into the fire where the beast and the false prophet are.
1: Correct.
3: But now here it says that the two witnesses are killed by the beast that ascendeth out of the bottom of the pit. That couldn't be the beast man then. It would have to be Satan, wouldn't it?
0: Mm.
3: If you see what I'm saying?
1: Yeah, I see what you're saying.
3: That hit me when when I said that. I thought to myself, how can the beast, he didn't send out of the bottomless pit unless he was going up and down, but it doesn't say that anywhere in the Bible. He is a man, a real evil man that is devil-possessed, but I didn't know that he was anywhere in the Bible that says that he was going down in and then ascending back out again.
1: Well, it tells us that there are only two people called the son of perdition. That's Judas and the Antichrist. And it says that when Jesus dipped his bread in the sop, then Satan entered Judas at that time. And then Judas hanged himself, and so then that spirit left and perhaps was sent to the bottomless pit again. And then that same spirit rises up from the bottomless pit and enters the Antichrist when he is seemingly assassinated and brought back to life. Let me see if I can, I'm not sure if I can find what I need right here, but there is a relationship.
3: Well, Satan is,
1: go ahead.
3: Satan is here all the time trying to get into people, devil possessing people, like these murderers that go out shoot people. I think that's when the devil gets into them and they get a gun. They want to go out and start shooting kids or shooting anybody on the street.
1: Well, yeah.
3: He's here all the time trying to, well, he's trying to get you and me. He's after everybody.
1: Correct.
3: All the time.
1: The
3: He was in Judas, but he was around trying to get into Judas all the time. And he was, I don't know of any specialty deal where he went down with one person and then come back out, and that would be the explanation. I don't know.
1: Well, I haven't looked into it carefully enough to definitively
3: state. Right, right. It takes study, yeah. Yeah, it takes study.
1: Yeah, I'll look
3: but
1: into
3: anyway,
1: it.
3: Yeah, our big problem is the same problem that always comes up for nations, our problem in, with the United States. Same problem Israel had. Israel had many gods, many religions, and that is an insult to God. It calls God a liar. God says there's only one God, and that's him. And all the rest of them are false. And this nation treats Jesus Christ very lightly and says all the other religions are just as important or really more important even. And that's a total insult to God. And we're going to get it because of that unless we repent. And unless the church can convince, the Christians can convince through preaching that all these others are lies and our government is preaching the lie, that freedom of religion stuff. If a person is following righteousness, they are not free to do evil. If a person is doing evil, they are not free to do righteousness. So we are either slaves. A beautiful slave ship is doing righteousness, or if you're going to be a slave and you're following evil, like I've just described, you can't do righteousness, then you're a slave to evil, and you're free to do evil. We are free to choose to do righteousness or to do evil. And, of course, by the preaching of the Word of God is how people become convinced to do righteousness, to follow Jesus Christ, to get their sins forgiven, and to glorify him and him only.
1: No,
3: and that's the problem, I think.
1: A person doesn't get saved because a person does not get saved first and foremost because he understands a preacher. Mm. It first and foremost, it's that God has chosen that person, elect from the foundation of the world, and he gives that person the gift of repentance and the, hold on just a second, I have to write something down. Okay, go ahead.
0: And the faith to believe, is that what you were going to say?
1: Yeah.
3: Yeah, well.
1: Yeah, a person hears the gospel, and God awakens that person so that they can hear and they can understand, and then he gives them the gift of repentance and faith to believe.
3: Yeah, by the preaching of the word. It's the word of God, and God says if you try to come any other way, you're a thief and a robber. So it's exclusive. Jesus Christ is God come in the flesh. And the Bible is Jesus Christ, the Bible, and the Ten Commandments is what we have to go by. And if we try to go any other way, which they're doing, in fact, they have Jesus Christ, the Bible, and the Ten Commandments way down there as something that's get rid of. And so they totally turned that around, and that means our nation is lined up for the wrath of God. That's the way I read the Bible.
1: You've got this nation and every other nation on the earth. You have wicked government, and you have Christians living under that government, and some nations have very few Christians, some have relatively more Christians. This nation, I believe God continues to protect this nation because of our leadership, Donald Trump, supporting Israel. And Donald Trump also, more than any other president ever, acknowledging God and giving him glory. I'm not saying Donald Trump's a Christian, but he certainly is honoring God. And I believe that that's why this nation has not been judged yet.
3: And yeah, I kind of consider him as a baby Christian.
1: Yeah, perhaps so. I hope so.
3: And that way he has a baby Christian. God gives much more tolerance
1: right
3: for wrongdoing as they're learning than someone like you and me.
1: Right.
3: We're old, hardened up soldiers. We should be by now. Yeah. We've been in the battle, so and we can't get away with anything.
1: All right, I appreciate it, Victor. I got to go. Got less than 2 minutes.
3: Yeah, you bet.
1: All right, thanks.
3: Thanks.
1: All right, you got about a minute and 45.
0: Right. Okay, hang on here. I'm just finding where I was gonna go tonight. I should have had it marked.
1: And a minute and a half.
0: Colossians 4. Hang on.
1: And a
0: be
1: minute.
0: Be quiet. Stop. 15. Now, don't do that to me. Okay. Colossians chapter 4 and verse 12. Paul is praying here for the church at Colossae, or however it is you say it. And he says, Epaphras, who is one of your number, a bondslave of Jesus Christ, send you his greetings, always laboring earnestly for you in his prayers, that you may stand perfect and fully assured in all the will of God. That would be our prayer for each of you who are listening, who have tuned in tonight, whether you called or not, that you would be fully assured in all the will of God. And you can't be fully assured if you don't study his word, if you don't lean into him in prayer and seek him in his word. People, get into God's word. We tell you this every week. Get into God's word. Let him nourish you and meet you where you are. God bless you. Good night.
1: Good night.

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2: Skies will stay mostly clear through the night with lows around 50, a light north wind. Sunny and warmer on Monday, highs in the mid-80s. A few clouds pass by tomorrow night, lows in the upper 50s. Sunny and hot Tuesday, highs near 90, back near 80 on Wednesday. I'm meteorologist Matthew Harding on KPDQ.
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1: 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I'm Dr. James Dobson, and I'm thrilled that you've joined us.
2: 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I'm Roger Marsh. 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David's path to biblical manhood ran straight through personal failure, a crumbling marriage, estrangement from his own father, and a career that looked like success on the outside while his home life fell apart. But that is also where God met him. Let's listen into this conversation right now on today's edition of Dr. James Dobson's Family Talk.
1: I want to introduce a new friend to you. He's not only going to be a friend to you, but he has just become my friend. You know, one of the great pleasures in doing this radio broadcast is that it's given me the opportunity to meet and get acquainted with a huge number of people. And every one of them has been unique. And I've learned so much through the years about the human personality, what people care about, what their concerns are, how they feel about their families. It's just an encyclopedia of information that's come from these people that I've gotten acquainted with. And I want you to meet another one, as I said today. His name is David Jeffers, and I want to tell you how I came to know him. Yeah, he's a former master sergeant in the United States Army. I think he was there for 22 years. In recent years, he has become a blogger and an emailer and a writer, and that led me to write him and thank him for something that he had done. He wrote me back, and we became what you might call distant friends. And I've invited him to come and be with us today to talk about his book, but I've only met him today, a few minutes ago, face to face. David, you're everything I expected it to be. Welcome to Family Talk.
3: Thank you for having me, Dr. Dobson. As I was telling you, I feel like I've come full circle because it's been 23 years in this journey I've gone on seeking the Lord after having gone through a divorce of how to be a man and searching the scriptures. And one of the things that I was given to read was your book about when God doesn't make sense.
1: You said you really did not know how to be a man.
3: I did not.
1: When you got married.
3: Not what God decided.
1: You spent 22 years in the military.
3: Yes, sir.
1: Why was that book in particular, When God Didn't Make Sense, helpful to you?
3: Well, I think the biggest thing, and I've shared this 100 times if I've shared it once with people, the biggest thing I learned from your book was God's timing is always perfect, but it's usually 3 days late for us. Mm-hmm. At the time,
1: that
3: I
1: comes
3: was
1: out of the story of Lazarus.
3: Yes, sir.
1: You know, Jesus didn't get there on time.
3: Right. At the time, I was the head of the Senior Non-Commissioned Officer Academy for the aviation branch at Fort
1: Rucker. You were a master sergeant.
3: At the time, I was a sergeant first class. I wasn't a master sergeant yet. So I was a platoon sergeant level, and it's a platoon sergeant school. And I had a lot of access. I could make things happen with a phone call. I made things move fast, yeah, quick. But when I read that, and in the Army, we have a saying, hurry up and wait. But I didn't get that sense from what you were saying. It was I needed to wait on God because God's plan is perfect.
1: He's got his own timetable.
3: That's right. And it's like, why don't you just wait on God and let him unfold this plan for you? Because you've made a mess out of your life. You're almost 40 years old. You're clueless on how to be a man that you know God wants you to be. I mean, I had my own definition of a man. Society had its own definition of a man. By all accounts, I looked a success by my career. But my career did not mirror my home life.
1: In fact, your commitment to the Army, I don't want to upset anybody here, but your commitment to the Army and your giving everything you had to it really undermined your relationship with your wife.
3: It did. And there was a lot of red flags that told me this is crumbling before you. You know, you can look at a building and see things falling out, and you think, you know, this building's look pretty bad. And so what do? I put some paint on it to cover up the cracks, right? And that's not what I needed to do. And then when it finally caved in on me, you know, reality took over, and it's like...
1: You feel like a failure.
3: Absolutely. Not. I felt like a failure, then I felt betrayed, then I felt angry, then I felt depressed. And we were talking at lunch that, you know, you go through this cycle, and that's what I tell men who are going through a divorce. You're going to go through a cycle of emotions. You need to ride them out and wait on the Lord and just seek Him. Because the first thing you need to know is how to be the man God desires you to be. And that's what led to this book. I started getting these ideas for chapters. The actual chapter titles all came to me first.
1: Let me read them.
3: Yes, sir.
1: Stand up. Wake up. Rise up. Armor up. Study up. Look up. Pray up. Sober up. Build up. Make up. Train up. And show up.
3: That's my favorite chapter, the last one. The truth is, it's clear in the Bible who we're supposed to be. Biblical masculinity and godly leadership, I think men are so confused about that because they're not reading their Bibles. And that includes the men in the pulpits across America.
1: Yeah.
3: The churches across America are being affected by society. It's supposed to be the other way around. And that's not happening.
1: Yeah.
3: It's we're being affected by society because we as laymen who serve the Lord and those who are called to preach the word are not in the scriptures, and they're not studying God's word, and they're not preaching the truth of it.
1: Having spent all that time with men and understanding where they're coming from, what were you thinking about the culture and what's happening to men and this assault on masculinity?
3: Masculinity is so despised. I mean, they call it toxic.
1: Yeah.
3: A toxin is deadly. If you have a toxin in you, it makes you sick. It can kill you. If you try to publicly pronounce your love for Jesus, or you stand for...
1: Oh, you'll be ridiculed.
3: Right. If you stand for biblical marriage, if you stand for life, both unborn and elderly, something that's historically proven, the founding of this country, the traditional values that this country was founded upon, you're right. We get ridiculed. But for the everyday American male who says they love Jesus and want to be a man of God, that's your biggest fear, is ridicule. Well, it's time to man up. It's time to stand on
1: the truth. That's what you mean by the title of your
3: book. Yes, you need to stand up to that. Learn the truth of the word. Stand on it. Proclaim it. And let the chips fall where they may. You're going to get ridiculed anyway.
1: Yeah.
3: You're going to get ridiculed anyway. So why not get ridiculed for standing on the truth of the word of God?
1: Dave, tell me more about that military experience where you worked with so many men. You can't be in that kind of intimate relationship. Night and day, you're together, you eat together, you're housed together, and it's just you learn something about one another. So what do you carry over from that to what we're seeing in the culture today?
3: Well, I think the biggest thing I saw in both my leaders and my soldiers was this servanthood. If you're going to make the military career, you have to have a devotion to duty. That translates to becoming a man of God. You have to have a devotion to the Lord. You have to have a devotion to His word.
1: Dave, you lost a son in Iraq,
3: yes, sir.
1: Didn't you, in combat situation?
3: Yes, sir.
1: What was that experience like for you?
3: Well, it was very difficult, obviously. He was my only son. And as he grew into a man, he became my best friend.
1: Was he a careerist?
3: He was going to be. He talked about it. But then again, he had seen so much combat and so much violence. He had told me, Dad, I don't know if I can do this anymore. And I said, well, take care of yourself, your soul, your spirit, and your wife. Let the Lord show you the way.
1: How old was he?
3: He was 23 and a half when he was killed.
1: How'd you get the word?
3: His mother, my first wife, was notified by the Army. And she called me ahead of time. She didn't want them just showing up on my doorstep. And it was funny because I was at work and my phone rang and it was her. And I knew immediately the Lord had prepared me. I had had this dread, Dr. Dobson, since January. And he was killed in September of 2007. That something was going to happen to him. That he wasn't going to make it home this time. And I just remembered the movie, I think it was Facing the Giants. Anyway, in there, the coach can't have children. And he finally goes out and struggles with God wrestles with God all night and just finally says, if you never give me a son, I will still love you. And I finally got to the point that I'm not living in fear anymore. I'm losing my son. And I told the Lord that if you take my son home, I will still love you.
1: You said that before?
3: Before.
1: He was killed.
3: Before he was killed in January. And it brought great comfort to my heart. And he was an infantryman. So, I mean, the fact that he got killed in combat was not totally out of the, you know, spectrum of what he was doing. Yeah, I knew he could do that. I was an Army first sergeant. I'm a retired Army first sergeant. I knew that was the thing. Of course, it was a shock. But I remember Becky calling me, and she was distraught. And she said, Daddy, I know he wouldn't come back if he could.
1: He's in a better place.
3: That was so comforting.
1: You know, we're talking today to thousands, perhaps, of women and children and of husbands who have lost the person they love the most.
3: Mm-hmm.
1: And how do you get them through it?
3: I just tell them that the grief, it gets less traumatic over time. I mean, you never stop grieving them. But if you know they know the Lord, and you know the Lord, you'll be with them again. That he's no longer beaten and battered, both physically and spiritually, by the combat that he had. I remember this. We were talking in August before he was killed, about 6 weeks. He said, Dad, I'm just not right mentally. I'm going to need help. I'm like, well, get help then, but make sure you get some spiritual counseling, Christian counseling. And then he said, got really quiet, and he said, Dad, I've lost count of how many people I've killed.
1: Oh, my.
3: All the years that I've been around Vietnam vets and guys who've been in combat, I've never heard one of them say that when they would talk to me about it.
1: He must have had a tender place in his heart.
3: Oh, he did. And it had scarred him.
1: Was he a man's man?
3: He was.
1: Are you proud of him?
3: Yes. Incredible young man.
1: Did he know the Lord?
3: Oh, yes. In fact, it was funny. We did Measure of a Man together when he was in Iraq. And we were studying it and writing and talk. And he told me that. He said, Dad, you know, I read the Psalms and the Proverbs that you taught us. And I have that in my book to get into the Word. He said, I do that every day. And he said, all I can do, Dad, is read the 5 Psalms and the Proverbs that you taught me and ask God to help me to protect my men and to let me be honorable and not dishonor God. And I said, Eddie, if that's all every man of God did in America, this country would be completely transformed.
1: Did you say he had a wife?
3: Yes, sir. Her name's Stephanie, and she was a young widow way too early.
1: On behalf of many, many in our listening audience, I want to say thank you for the sacrifice you made in giving your son in battle.
3: I mean,
1: that's a tough road.
3: Well, before his first tour in Iraq, he was killed on his second tour, and we were sitting at my breakfast table, and he was getting ready to deploy, and I just looked at him, and I said, are you sure? And he goes, not you too, Dad. Because his mom had been giving him grief.
1: Yeah.
3: And I said, I want to hear it from you. Look me in the eye, man to man, and tell me. And I'll never forget what he told me. He said, Dad, this is my generation's fight. They came to our homes. They attacked our land. I'm going into the infantry to kill terrorists. And that's what he did.
1: Let's go back to the content of your book.
3: Yes, sir.
1: Tell us what you meant by wake up.
3: Well, when we wake up in the morning, we should be starting our day with the Lord. That we should read the scripture. We should wait on God's voice to talk to us. That we should prepare ourselves for every day. Obviously, we need to put our spiritual armor on, and that's another chapter in the book. But the sword of the Spirit, the only offensive weapon that we have, is the Word of God. And we need, I mean, just look what Jesus did. Well, what did he do every morning? He got up. He went to his quiet place. He went to his prayer closet, and he sought the Lord's face. And that's what we need to do. Wake up in the morning and start your day in the Word. Oh, well, I don't have time, or I can't fit it into my schedule. I can't afford the time. You can't afford not to do it. This is a journey we're on. It's a quest. My pastor called it a quest in the afterword. And as fathers and grandfathers, we're in what he described as the middle mile of life.
1: Well, they described that. What is the middle mile?
3: we're in our 40s, we're in our 50s, we're family men, some of us are grandfathers, we're trying to raise a family, we're trying to become strong men of God, and it's in that period in life where we learn the most about life, where we learn the most about ourselves. And it's in that quest, it's in that middle mile where we either galvanize what it means, biblical manhood, or we lose it. I know plenty of men past my age who are still on spiritual milk, and they miss that middle mile. They miss the galvanization of biblical manhood, and they've not been able to pass that down to their grown children.
4: What a tragedy that is.
3: And they still don't even know how to approach it. That's one of the things I talk about. It's never too late. Even if you're in your 70s, 60s, it's never too late to start influencing the life of your adult children, even if it's just by your example.
4: Yeah, they will only have one father.
3: That's right.
4: And even if you have missed the opportunities before, to take the time to be with them, to care for them, to love them, you can still say, I love you.
3: That was the first thing that God had me do. 1997, when I said, Lord, I'm ready to follow you. He goes, okay, good, reconcile with your dad. You've been estranged with for 20 years. And God knew, though, that was my ball and chain. That bitterness in my soul and my anger towards my father, I would never get to where he had planned for. So I did it. I reconciled with my father, and we had seven, and I witnessed to him and prayed the sinner's prayer with him. It was just a sweet 7 years.
4: Did he find the Lord?
3: He did find the Lord. You know, because he knew he had messed up. He abandoned us. And I told him I forgave him and I love him and that I wanted him to know. He goes, I said, Dad, this does not have to be the end of the story. We have eternity to live. We could have the greatest family reunion in heaven. And he goes, well, I hope that's so. I said, no, I don't want you to have a hope so. I want you to have a no so.
4: How long did your father have to live when you had this conversation?
3: 3 months.
4: What did you say to your dad when you came to him to reconcile and he had not been a good father?
3: No, I told him I forgave him and that I loved him and that the past was the past and I don't want to live in the past no more and that I want to spend the rest of our days that we have on earth as father and
4: had
3: son.
4: Had you been angry with him?
3: I hated him.
4: What had he done to cause that?
3: He left us. He just left us. Abandoned us.
4: Was alcohol a problem?
3: Absolutely.
4: And how difficult was it for you to go to him?
3: Well, once I got there, I wasn't. At first, when God first told me, I'm like, oh, I don't know. But it just made so much sense. It just made so much sense.
4: Did you ask him for forgiveness?
3: Yes. I told him. I said, he knew I hated him. And all the times that he probably wanted to come back to me, I slammed that door shut in his face. But then I knew.
4: Who brought you back to the Lord?
3: My divorce did. I have failed at life. I'm great in the Army, but the Army's not life. The Army's a career. My best man, Bill Malley, in my wedding, my second wedding, he invited me to church. And I went to church with him, and actually they were having revival. And on the second day of revival, I found myself flat out, face down, weeping, saying, I just give up, God. I finally gave up and surrendered my life and said, I'm ready. I'm ready for this to happen.
4: You were in the military at that time.
3: Yes, sir. Yes, yeah, so this was at Fort Rucker. And again, my career is like super great, but my life was complete wreck. And that's when I said, okay, it's time to stop messing around. And I had godly men around me, and they helped me.
4: What are you teaching in your Sunday school class?
3: Right now, we're studying out of the Gospel of Mark. We're just having a great time studying God's Word. You know, that's something I would tell you too, man. If you're attending church, but you're not attending Sunday school or Bible study, get in with a small group. That's where you grow as men.
4: Dave, let me role play with you, okay?
3: Okay.
4: I'm going to tell you who I am, and then I want to ask you a question. Suppose I am a guy who says to you, I don't have any idea what you're talking about at all, this Jesus stuff. I can't imagine there's a book here that's 2,000 years old. I can't really understand a lot of it. And I don't know how it applies to my life. But what you say sounds good to me. You've obviously found something to hold on to. You've obviously come to peace with yourself and in your family. And even though you've been through ups and downs, there's something there that's meaningful to you. I don't know how to find it. How do I start?
3: Well, I always like to answer a question with a question. First of all, are you truly seeking? if you're truly seeking, you can find God. Dr. Adrian Rogers said that a man not truly seeking God can't find him any more than a crook can find a cop. He doesn't really want to find him. So if you really want to find God and find out what I'm talking about, then I want to introduce you to the man Jesus. So I would recommend that instead of trying to read the whole Bible from the beginning, grab the Gospel of John and just read it.
4: It's a good place to start.
3: It's a great place to start. Just read the Gospel of John. You're going to learn all you need to know about Jesus. And if you really do want to come to know him, there's this verse in there where he says, I am the way, the truth, and the life. No man comes to the Father except through me.
4: Continuing with our role playing, there is reference in there that I don't understand. It's called repentance. What does that mean?
3: Here's a simple analogy. You think you know the way to your friend's house, but you know you're on the wrong road. Now, are you going to keep going down that road knowing you're going the wrong way? Or are you going to stop and turn around and get back on the right way? That's what repentance is. You're on the wrong road in life right now, sir, and you need to stop and turn and repent and turn from your way of what you thought was the right way and turn to the way, Jesus Christ.
4: Yeah, every man has sinned and fallen short of the glory
3: Absolutely.
4: Of God. And repentance means saying, Lord, I recognize that
3: Absolutely.
4: I'm wrong. I have done
3: wrong. I'm on the wrong path.
4: And I ask you to forgive me.
3: Yes.
4: And I promise to do the best I can to follow you.
3: Yes. If you do not seek his heart and saturate yourself in his word, it's going to be hard to get there. You have to do that. It takes determination, diligence, and discipline. Those are three things you have to do.
4: And that's what you did.
3: Yes, sir. And I'm so grateful for it. Not perfect. I make mistakes. But the Lord shows me, he chastises me pretty quick and gets me back right.
4: Boy, you really got a dose of it, I tell you, because you put it in the things you write and the things you believe. It's for real.
3: Yes, sir. Because he's for real. He's for real.
4: So in essence, with all of the turmoil that's gone on in the culture, and particularly now, and the families that are upside down, and there's an attack on the very essence of what it means to be a man, you can recalibrate. You can start that over. You can say, Lord, you lead me. I'm going to depend on your word, the book, as a guide, and you show me to the things that I need to know.
3: Seek the Lord. Seek the scriptures, you will find the answers.
4: Well, keep writing.
3: Yes, sir.
4: And keep teaching.
3: Yes, sir.
4: Keep hanging on.
3: It's a total joy.
4: Stand up, wake up,
3: and
4: straighten up.
3: Man up.
4: And man up.
3: Yes, sir.
4: The title of the book is Man Up, What the Bible Says About Being a Man. Thank you for making this trip.
3: Thank you for having me. It was a total joy.
4: Well, it's been a joy to have you, David, and let's stay in touch.
3: Yes, sir.
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6: Are you a happy and content person? Maybe you would say, well, almost. I mean, I will be eventually. Or does it seem to you that if you were just a little bit smarter, a little bit better looking, a little more successful, a little more wealthy, then you would be content? Reminds me of a story I heard of a wealthy employer who once overheard one of his employees say to another, if I had $1,000, I would be perfectly content. So this guy stopped and said, excuse me, I heard what you said, and I'm going to write you a check for $1,000 because money has never brought me happiness, and I want to meet a perfectly content person. So he wrote the check to her, gave it to her, and then as he walked away, he overheard her say, why didn't I ask for $2,000? See, that's how it works. It's human nature. Listen to this. Getting more stuff will not bring happiness or contentment. Everything you need is found in a relationship with God. You'll find the contentment you've been seeking in life, not in what you have, but in who you know. You'll find that peace you've been looking for. You'll find that happiness you have been seeking for your entire life. And best of all, you can know with certainty that when you die, you will go to heaven. You were made to know God, having a relationship with Him.
5: 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Find out how to begin a relationship with Him by going to harvest.org. 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Already know God? Invite others to learn more about what it means to follow Jesus. 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
6: Jesus referred to the people that were unsaved as a harvest field that was ready to be harvested. And so suddenly, Pentecost, if you already know the story of Acts 2, there's going to be a massive harvest. Maybe one of the biggest harvests in the first century of the church is in the first day when the Spirit comes down.
7: On Today's Word, Pastor Brett Metter in the early church saved by grace.
6: Acts chapter 2 is a shift of gears, a big one. After thousands of years of the law, now we're in the age of grace.
7: Chapter 2 describes the beginning of a spiritual harvest as the Holy Spirit empowered the apostles at Pentecost that followed the ascension of Jesus. We learn of the Apostle Peter's message that pierced hearts, resulting in thousands of souls saved in one day. Pastor Brett Metter gives us a verse-by-verse account from today's Word of the harvest that marked the birth of the church.
6: What an amazing book we have in our hands. You know, it's really 66 books. 40 different authors. What an amazing book in that, with all that diversity of, you know, three continents, you know, it's still perfectly unified without controversy, without, you know, contradiction. Oh, Brett, I went to college and they said the Bible's full of contradictions. The reason men say that, men do not reject the Bible because it contradicts itself. They reject the Bible because it contradicts them. The Bible is full of this amazing internal harmony that really couldn't have been done over a 1,500-year period with any accuracy, especially when it deals with things like Bible prophecy. And we'll see some of that here in Acts chapter 2. Prophecy from the Old Testament being fulfilled, and also even more prediction of future events in Acts chapter 2. But what makes the Bible powerful? Well, it's really by the hand of God, but maybe more accurately, God breathed by the power of the Holy Spirit. The Holy Spirit, we're going to see that the association with breathing and wind with the Holy Spirit. And it's really the same implication that we see in 2 Timothy chapter 3, verse 16, where it says, all scripture is given by inspiration of God. The Greek word there literally is God breathed, which is the Holy Spirit. And it's profitable for doctrine, teaching, for reproof, or for correction, for instruction in righteousness. So if you want to know what's right, you read the Bible and you learn the Bible and the teachings of the Bible. That's how you are instructed in righteousness. And it's given to us by the inspiration of the Holy Spirit. And it's that same power, that coming upon of the Holy Spirit that happened in the Old Testament. Even though we're going to see the Spirit come in a sort of a new way in Acts chapter 2, still we saw it in the Old Testament. It was the coming upon, you know, there like in Judges 14:19, when the Spirit of the Lord came upon Samson and he went down to Ascalon and slew 30 men single-handedly. So this idea of the coming upon of the Spirit, that's what would happen here. That's what Acts chapter 2 is all about. And Jesus reminded them to go and wait. Those were his instructions. Go to Jerusalem and wait. And then he said, you know, John baptized with water, but you shall be baptized with the Holy Ghost. The Holy Ghost coming upon you, the power, the dunamis. We've talked about that. So we now come to this most important day here in Acts chapter 2. It's the day of Pentecost. The first event that ever happened in the church of Jesus Christ is right here on the day of Pentecost. And the church, of course, not a building, it's the people. And there's just 120 people gathered that are going to become the church as the Holy Spirit comes down here in Acts chapter 2 and comes upon them. So let's just begin. Acts chapter 2, verse 1. It says, and when the day of Pentecost was fully come, they were all with one accord in one place. I like this, you know, being in one accord, that's something that the church, even before they're filled with the Spirit, they already have this attribute, which you got to commend them, because getting 120 people together and agreeing on anything, that's hard enough. But unity is really a mark of the church of Jesus Christ. Even before the Holy Spirit comes upon them, they're in one accord. You know, they're like-minded. Paul would say, fulfill ye my joy that you be like-minded, being of one accord, of one mind. You know, do nothing of your, you know, self of strife or vainglory.

0: but in lowliness of mind, esteeming others better than ourselves. And that's what you have to do if you're going to be in one accord. You have to prefer others ahead of yourselves. All that to say, here we see this is the day of Pentecost. Now, what is Pentecost? It's worth knowing what the Old Testament Pentecost, it's not just, oh, what a coincidence. It's on the day of Pentecost, the Holy Spirit came down. I don't believe there's coincidence. And, you know, you have to ask, is there anything such as coincidence when you're reading the Bible? I think there's very little, if any, if there's any coincidence. Most of it's God-a-wince. God makes things happen. Was it a coincidence the Holy Spirit came down on the day of Pentecost? No. And I think there's a little reminder about why that's important. In the Hebrew feasts and festivals of the Old Testament, it's worth knowing these. If you want to understand the Bible better, it's worth knowing the seven main feasts of the Jews from the Old Testament, because they have so much implication, not only in the Old Testament, but also in the New. But let me just give you kind of a quick summary of the seven feasts. The first one is probably the most famous, the Passover feast. You know, the date is Nisan. You remember, it's the Hebrew calendar. And it really was instituted there in Leviticus 23:5. And then you have, of course, the Feast of Unleavened Bread. And then you have the Feast of the First Fruits. And they all have their Hebrew name, Yom HaBikurim, the Feast of First Fruits. And then you've got the Feast of Pentecost. Or it's maybe better known in the Old Testament as the Feast of Weeks, but it's the same thing. And we'll tell you why it was called the Feast of Weeks here in a second. But then you have the Feast of Trumpets, and then the Day of Atonement, and then the Feast of Tabernacles. So basically, the thing that's kind of important to know is there's three feasts in the first month of the Jews, the month of Nisan. And then there's three in the seventh month, the month of Tishri. But then there's one in between those, and that's the Feast of Weeks. And that's the one we want to sort of focus on here, the Feast of Weeks or the Day of Pentecost. Pentecost means 50. Pentecost in the book of Acts took 50 days after the Passover. And that was as true in the Old Testament as well. It would be like 7 weeks. They would wait 7 weeks. That'd be 49 days. And then plus one would be 50 from Passover to Pentecost. Some of the feasts, some of them you had to go to, be a part of. Some were more voluntary. Passover, you were compelled to do it. You had to do it if you're a Jewish male. And then also the Feast of Pentecost was also a compulsory feast. Any able-bodied men, they had to go to Jerusalem to celebrate the Feast of Weeks. Very important. Now, all these feasts have two components or functions that you should know about. One is commemorative. The second part of it is prophetic. That's a real important thing to understand in these feasts. Like, for example, I think you probably, many of you know the Passover. What was the Passover commemorating? Anybody? When the children of Israel in Egypt, remember, the spirit of death passed over their houses. And that's why it's called Passover. And they put blood on their doorposts. And anywhere the Lord saw the blood, the spirit of death would pass over that house and save the one alive and the oldest. And it was to be remembered for all their generations, a remembrance of the Passover there in Egypt. So that's the commemorative component of it. But what's the prophetic component of the Passover? Anybody? Jesus on the cross. Yeah, that's the easy one. You know, you can see it. Even the way they put the blood on the door, if you kind of see how they did it, you'd see blood sort of in the shape of a cross, which I think is not a coincidence. I think that's prophetic. But I know that for sure. You might say, how do you know, Brett, that it's prophetic? Well, 1 Corinthians 5:7, it tells us, "And purge out the old leaven, that you may be a new lump, as you are unleavened, for even Christ our Passover is sacrificed for us." In the New Testament church and the Gentile church, which we are by Jews equated with leaven, keep that in mind, because we're sinful Gentiles, you know. A lot of the Jews in the first century, they thought Gentiles existed to fuel the fire of hell. That's why we're on the earth, just to be logs thrown on the fire of hell. But the Lord had a much better plan than that. Praise the Lord for that. But, you know, Paul would say, Christ is our Passover. Colossians 2, Paul would say to the church, saying, let no man judge you concerning the new moons, the feasts, or the festivals, or the Sabbath day, which are a shadow of Christ. So the Passover is a shadow. That's the commemorative part. And then the prophetic part is when Christ fulfilled the Passover. Even as the firstborn was saved, we are saved by the blood of Christ. It's a beautiful prophetic picture. So, you know, this idea of Pentecost, when was it first instituted? Well, that's in Leviticus chapter 23. Let's read this because I think it's important. And you shall count unto you from the morrow, after the Sabbath, from the day that you brought the sheath of the wave offering, 7 Sabbaths shall be complete. That's that 7 weeks part. Even unto the morrow, after the 7th Sabbath, ye shall number 50 days. And you shall offer a new meat offering unto the Lord, and you shall bring out your habitations, 2 wave loaves of 2/10 deals. They shall be of fine flour, they shall be baken with leaven, and they are the first fruits unto the Lord. Okay, so commemoration and prophetic. What's the commemoration of the day of Pentecost? Well, the commemoration, even as the Passover was, you know, remembering the event in Egypt. Well, this commemorates the harvest. It was to celebrate the plenteous harvest of each year. That's the idea. That's what Pentecost really was. And so it involved several things having to do with God's provision for food. The first thing I'd like you to note about this is that they were to offer a new meat offering. So the Jews were to commemorate and commanded to offer a new meat. And the word meat is probably better translated grain. It's like your newer translations would say a new grain offering unto the Lord, remembering the harvest that was plenteous. And then the second component of that was they take these 2 loaves of bread. And it says here that they were to take the bread and sort of wave it as an offering before the Lord, just thanking the Lord again for being the provision of their daily bread. That's part of the deal. Now, does anybody notice something strange? If you're a Jew and you're reading this, and you're, okay, so the Passover, you get 2 meat offering, check, you get the 2 wave loaves, check. Is there something that's kind of weird that you go, hoy vey, leaven? It says here, 2/10 deals, they shall be of fine flour, and they shall be baken with leaven. The other feasts, get the leaven out. Leaven is a type of what? Sin, that's right. So suddenly you've got these 2 loaves of bread. I'm sure, like, we love Passover. Like, instead of pita bread, they're getting a full-on Hawaiian, King's Hawaiian, you know, loaf of roll or something. Like, this is going to be great. It's got sin in, I mean, leaven in it. It's great. You say, what does that have to do with anything? Well, I believe this is all part of that prophetic picture of Pentecost in the future. What's the new grain offering? How does that apply? Well, the prophetic part is the Jews, and the first highlight there, the new grain offering, the Jews were commanded to present this new grain offering, and Jesus referred to the people that were unsaved as a harvest field that was ready to be harvested. Does that ring a bell? And so, suddenly, Pentecost, if you already know the story of Acts 2, there's going to be a massive harvest. Maybe one of the biggest harvests in the first century of the church is in the first day when the Spirit comes down. And so this is that new harvest offering of new grain, if you would. And some would say this is what this is commemorating on Pentecost. The second component, the 2 wave loaves, some see the 2 loaves of leavened bread to be a wave offering, foreshadowing the time where the Messiah would make both Jew and Gentile one new man. Do you remember Ephesians 2, verses 14 and 15, where Paul explained that? You're no longer the people that are far off, like the Gentiles, no longer just the Jew, but the Lord, through the blood of Christ, has made one new man. We would call that the church of Jesus Christ. Now, the Jews would struggle with that. The Jews will struggle with Paul preaching to the Gentiles, and they'll say, how can you have Gentiles, the filthy goyim? How can you have them be part of the people of God? Well, this Pentecost feast of the Old Testament is the picture. In the same way that they would have said, why are we putting leaven in our loaves? The reason? Because the Gentiles were about to join together, 2 loaves becoming one. You say, well, Brett, we're forgiven too. Like, we're Christians and we're forgiven our sins. Yes, but you and I also know practically we're still sinners. That's why Paul would say, I, Paul, am the chiefest of sinners, and I find no good thing in me. Like, practically, we're still sinful. Leavened, if you would. And there's a good news. We're going to be unleavened. When we see him, we'll become like him. Praise the Lord for that. But this is a beautiful picture of what's coming in Acts chapter 2, that there's going to be a new harvest of people, and it's going to be full of leaven, the Gentiles. And this idea of leaven is a picture of sin and corruption, and it's representative of the church, really, I think, in some ways. Now, why would Jesus tell them to wait? And this is an interesting part of this, the waiting. It's because he was going to do this harvest. He had a specific time and a place where Jesus wanted this to happen. And when you see the mechanics of it, it starts to make sense. And it goes back to what Jesus said in Matthew 9. Then saith he unto his disciples, the harvest is truly plenteous, but the laborers are few. Pray ye therefore the Lord of the harvest, that he will send forth laborers into his harvest. Jesus looked out and saw all these people that needed to be saved and weren't yet saved. But he knew there's going to be a wildfire. Church would catch on and that many would be saved. And you and I think we're in a Pentecost type of time where the field is white with harvest. And wouldn't it be great if the workers were not few, but multiple, and going out and preaching the gospel and letting us see a harvest that's white, that we can reap and see the fruit thereof. That's what's going on here. And so why would he have them wait? God's going to do a new thing starting on the day of Pentecost. It's actually what we dispensationalists would call a new dispensation. God is not changing his mind, but God throughout the ages seems to put together seasons of time that represent a different sort of way. You know, the Bible talks about how in various dispensations of time, that's Bible language, the Lord does different things. And so, you know, like, for example, let me just give you kind of a, you know, a few of them. One dispensation was the season or the dispensation of the law. That's the Old Testament time where the Jews basically came from being innocent, the age of innocence. That's the first dispensation. That was before they sinned. And then the age of conscience, that's after they sinned. And there was a kind of a self-governance. Then there was the age of human government. And that's when you saw the whole Babel thing and people trying to govern themselves and govern themselves to God. Age of government, that didn't work. And then the age of promise, where Genesis 12, Abrahamic promise, given to the Jews, the covenants and what have you. But then after that, because of the covenants with Abraham, that brings in, and this is a big one, the age of the law, when Moses received the law from God. And this was an age from the giving of the law on Mount Sinai all the way to the day of Pentecost, Acts chapter 2. They were under the law. The Jews were under the law to that day. And then what changes from the age of the law to the what we call the age of grace, otherwise known as the church age, what ushered that in? The day of Pentecost, Acts chapter 2. That's why Paul would write to the Galatians, we are no longer under the law, which was our schoolmaster, to drive us to Jesus Christ. So this is kind of how dispensationalism works. It divides time sort of in a chronological time where God is saying, I'm going to move in the world. And you say, well, what's the purpose of that? Is God changing? No, I believe God is going through a preordained plan so that when everything's all said and done at the end, nobody's going to be able to say, we never got a chance to do it this way, or we never got a chance to do it that way. Actually, you kind of see a beautiful wisdom of God, obviously, with the various dispensations of time. So that's just kind of a really quick introduction to dispensationalism. But the reason that's important is Acts chapter 2 is a shift of gears, a big one. After thousands of years of the law, now we're in the age of grace, or the church age, as we would call it. And I'm thankful for that. The law kills, the Bible says, and no one was ever successful in keeping the law. And if you're going to try to be saved by the law, you got to not just keep a few points, you got to keep all points of the law, which has been proven for thousands of years to be impossible. And so praise the Lord for the age of grace. By the way, those people of the law age, none of them were saved by keeping the law. So how were they saved? Anybody? Through faith by grace. It's the same thing. You say, well, Brett, I don't get it. Yeah, no, remember, Abraham believed God, so it was counted him for righteousness. But if you read the story in Romans, Paul says it's because Jesus died for Abraham too and is saved by grace. So everybody's saved by grace. It's just Abraham and those guys lived in a different dispensation. I really like living in this dispensation. Aren't you glad we're in the age of grace where we can know we're saved by God's grace and we don't have to try to keep this 613? I'm just glad we don't have to do that. Anyway, so that's what's going on here. We've got this big harvest now, which is a beautiful picture, really, of Pentecost. So the time frame, if you kind of picture it, remember, we learned in verse 3 of chapter 1, he was around 40 days. Remember, Jesus resurrected, and he was around these people for 40 days. More than 500 people saw him at one time. Then he was ascended into heaven. And then 10 days after that is when the Pentecost happened. If you're just trying to get your head around the time frame of this. So Jesus was with them. Then he ascends into heaven. And 10 days later, after he told them, now go wait in Jerusalem. Go and wait in Jerusalem. So this whole event happens 10 days after Jesus ascended into heaven. Well, so it says there in verse 2, and suddenly there came a sound from heaven as of a rushing mighty wind. And it filled all the house where they were sitting. Now, what do you picture this? A rushing mighty wind. It's like they're sitting there, and all of a sudden it was windy outside. Hey, it's windy outside. Somebody look out the window. Well, the implication here is maybe that there was a wind even inside the house. And you're saying, what in the world? But here's what's even weirder. When you look up the Greek words for rushing mighty wind, it's way worse than you're picturing. Because the rushing mighty wind, here's the Greek words. The first word, pharaoh, it means to carry away, to literally move you around. like the wind is so much, it can move stuff around. That's that first word, Pharaoh. The mighty is Bios, which is violent, forcible wind. So it's not just a little, no, it's like, it's quite a deal. And then the word wind means wind or breath, which is kind of typical. But those first two words are really important. The wind that was violent and forcible enough to move people around, perhaps, or at least things around. This might explain why in a minute we're going to see so many people come over and check out what in the world's going on. It was enough of a deal where a bunch of people came. By the thousands, they came. So Jesus referenced this idea of the wind. Maybe this was a clue for them, because Jesus already sort of primed the pump, didn't he? There in John 3:8, he said, "The wind bloweth where it listeth, and thou hearest the sound thereof, but thou cannot tell where it comes from," you know, "and whither it goes. So is everyone that is born of the Spirit." Jesus connected the dots. The Spirit is like the wind. I wonder if they're like, oh, is this it? The wind starts, you know, getting really kind of crazy. And then suddenly the next thing that's going to happen is the coming of the Spirit. So this is a little bit of a, maybe of a precursor to what's going to happen. Now, don't forget the Hebrew and the Greek words for wind in the Old Testament and the New. It's linked to the idea of the Spirit, the Ruach, which is the wind. That's the Hebrew word of the Old Testament, which is also mind, spirit, or Spirit of God. So it's all in the same. Spirit of God, wind. Same in the New Testament Greek, pneuma, third person of the Holy Trinity, and it means breath or blast or breeze. So this idea of wind is something that's all through the Bible linked to the Holy Ghost, just to say the least. But in the second part of this, in verse 2, it says, "And it was filled all the house where they were sitting." So that means it wasn't just windy outside, it was in the house. And what were they all doing in there? Were they flopping around on the floor? I say that jokingly, but no, they were actually sitting, it says there. The Holy Spirit came upon them. It says here what's going to happen in verse 3, "And there appeared unto them cloven tongues like as of fire, and it sat upon each of them, and they were all filled with the Holy Ghost and began to speak with other tongues as the Spirit gave them utterance." Wow. Do you ever wonder what this looked like? Flames of fire over their heads? It's interesting because fire is somewhat of a type of the Spirit, in the power of the Spirit. We see that in the Bible. But the Holy Spirit coming upon them here in Acts chapter 2 is the start of something new God is doing that he told them about. Jesus said, "The Holy Spirit will come upon you."
1: 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All right, Pastor Brett has joined me now. Brett, as we've been studying the book of Acts, we're right at a point where the Holy Spirit rushes upon the believers gathered on Pentecost. And we're seeing some pretty dramatic preaching by the Apostle Peter, aren't we?
0: Yeah, that's right, Kurt. You know, the book of Acts chapter 2 is really the turning point, in my opinion, of the whole Bible. You've got the Holy Spirit coming upon the believers, just like Jesus promised. He told them to go wait in Jerusalem and the Holy Spirit would come upon them. And then suddenly you see this kind of radical event, the tongues of fire and speaking languages of other nations. But maybe the pinnacle of that was when Peter started preaching. The same guy just a few weeks earlier denied Christ. Yeah. Now he's standing up boldly preaching. And here's what I love about it. It wasn't polished. It wasn't fancy, but it was powerful. And it was because it was Spirit-filled and centered on Jesus Christ. You know, the result would be 3,000
2: people came to know the Lord in one day. Wow. That's an evangelistic crusade right there. And what's really important is what happens after that. They continued steadfastly in the apostles' doctrine, mm-hmm. fellowship, breaking of bread, and prayer. In other words, it wasn't just a moment where it was a big emotional thing, but it became a lifestyle for these people. Great reminder, really, for us today. You know, the Christian life isn't about just a powerful experience. It's about a steady daily devotion to the Lord and to each other. And that's what we're going to enjoy as we study the book of Acts.
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5: weather. Skies will stay mostly clear through the night with lows around 50, a light north wind. Sunny and warmer on Monday, highs in the mid-80s. A few clouds pass by tomorrow night, lows in the upper 50s. Sunny and hot Tuesday, highs near 90, back near 80 on Wednesday. I'm meteorologist Matthew Harding on KPDQ.
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9: Welcome to Bible Q&A with John MacArthur, pastor and best-selling author of the MacArthur New Testament Commentary Series. Well, for today's question, John, I'd like you to identify someone for us. 2 Thessalonians chapter 2 calls him the man of lawlessness and son of destruction. It also says his rise to world power will come before the day of the Lord. So, John, who is this man?
10: This man is known as the Antichrist. Now, John writes, there are many Antichrists in the world, of course. Anybody who's Antichrist is Antichrist, small a, you know, lowercase. There are many Antichrists. There are many enemies of Christ, many who oppose Christ. Many of them are in religion. False forms of Christianity abounds with people who say they represent Christ, but they are Antichrist. They are false Christs, just like false teachers and false prophets abound in the realm of the truth, because that's where Satan wants to do his work, inside the church, if you will. So there are many Antichrists, but there will be a final Antichrist, uppercase, capital A man unlike any before him will rise to power in the world. He is described in 2 Thessalonians chapter 2 as the man of lawlessness. There are many lawless men, and there are many destructive men. But this son of destruction is the final personification of evil in a massive, massive way. A Satan-inspired, Satan-indwelt, Satan-filled. He becomes the enemy of the people of God at the end of human history, and leads a rebellion which Christ crushes in his second coming.
9: 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For more in-depth teaching from 2 Thessalonians, visit MacArthurCommentaries.com.
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12: 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He said, Philippians, it's getting dark out there. But remember this, the darker the background, the brighter the light. As this world, ladies and gentlemen, becomes darker and darker, the light of the gospel shines even more brightly. 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Jesus said in John 9:4, work while it is still day, for the night comes when no man can work.
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0: Mike Lee with you on the Nightlight on 93.9 KPDQ, and I'm looking forward to Somebody Loves You. 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
1: We need to understand that the way, the road, is unpaved, and the gravel and the rocks are there before us. It's not an easy way. It takes a strong will and determination and personal sacrifice to stick with that road. And how many people give up when it gets hard? They want an easy way.

0: Welcome to Somebody Loves You Radio, the Bible teaching ministry of Roel Reese in Diamond Bar, California. We are in the middle of our study of what God's Word reveals about heaven and hell, the only two destinations in the afterlife. Today, Roel will urge us to choose the narrow yet richly blessed path to heaven. Keep listening to see that sin separates us all from God, but when you repent and receive His redemption through Jesus, you can follow your Savior all the way to a wonderful eternal home. Here is Roel Reese with today's study.
1: This morning, if you have your Bibles, turn to Matthew chapter 7, verses 13 to 14. The title of my message, One Gate into Heaven. Let me read you the text out of Matthew 7, 13 and 14. Jesus said, "Enter by the narrow gate, for wide is the gate and broad is the way that leads to destruction. And there are many who go in by it. Because narrow is the gate and difficult is the way which leads to life. And there are only few who find it." So here Jesus is giving us a great exhortation. Because we're living in a time where people think it's easy to get to heaven, but it's not. I know salvation is the free gift of God, which is so cool. Paul the Apostle in Ephesians chapter 2, 8 says, "By the grace of God, we are what we are." But then it's not of works, lest any man should boast. And here Jesus is going to teach us some great lessons, because it's amazing when you look at the scripture here that God allows every person to have a choice to accept Him, to reject Him, to walk in the light or walk in darkness, to be obedient or to be disobedient. Nobody can ever point their finger at any other person or even God and say, "You made me do it." No, you did it. You have a will. Especially the things of eternity. Because the choices that I make, good or bad, will not only affect me in this life, but it will affect me in the next life to come. And a lot of people don't realize that. But He will never force anybody to come to Him or that He and I would worship Him. He always gives you the opportunity. You make the choice. And yet He has given to us not only the freedom of choice, but the freedom to go about choosing the narrow road or using the wide road that is before us. And then how I thank God, my life and your life, that He's given us the privilege to choose, to accept, and to step behind and to look at other people that are making the wrong choices. And even though we've shared with them, they still reject Him because they hate Him. They don't love Him. Now, what man is facing today and what we all are facing today is the matter of choice. Now, a gate is a place where it brings security. It's a gate that when we walk through it, not only we have security, but we're in a place of safety. A place of safety. And that's exactly where we're heading as children of the Lord. There is only one way, there's only one truth, and there's only one life. John 14, 6 says, Jesus said, "I am the way, the only truth, the only life, and no one comes to the Father except through me." Acts 4, 12. "Now is there salvation in any other? For there is no other name under heaven given among men by which we must be saved." Must be saved. It's not about religion. You can join a church and sign a piece of paper. And yet, even though you sign that piece of paper, that church may be able to guarantee you something, but they can't guarantee you eternal life. Only Jesus. And that only comes as I submit, as I bow before Him and humble myself before Him, because the Holy Spirit has been convicting my life. And when the Holy Spirit convicts my life, I can do two things: accept Him, reject Him, obey or disobey. Obey or disobey. And we have to remember that Jesus is outside of the door, knocking, waiting for you to open the door. In Revelation 3:20, Jesus said, "Behold, I, Jesus, stand at the door and knock of your heart. If anyone hears my voice and opens the door, I will come to him, notice, and dine with him, and he with me. Now, the only way that we can hear the voice of God is if we're seeking for him. That's the only way. You can't force people to go to heaven. And you can't force people to go to hell. Every person makes a choice. We all make a choice. Again, to be in the light or to be in the darkness. And Jesus here is talking about a door. In John chapter 10, he talks about the door to the sheepfold. And they know his voice and they enter in. In John 10:7, he says, then Jesus said to them again, most assuredly I say to you, I am the door of the sheep. All who ever came to me before me are thieves, robbers. It says, but the sheep did not hear them. I am the door. If anyone enters by me, he will be saved and will go in and out and find pasture. The thief does not come except to steal and to kill and to destroy. I come that they may have life and that they may have it more abundantly. I am the good shepherd. The good shepherd gives his life for the sheep. But a hireling, he who is not the shepherd, one who does not own the sheep, sees the wolf coming and leaves the sheep and flees, notice, and the wolf catches the sheep and scatters them. The hireling flees because he is a hireling and does not care about the sheep. I am the good shepherd, and I know my sheep, and they know me. It says, and my Father knows me, even so I know the Father. And I lay down my life for the sheep, and other sheep I have which are not of this fold. Them also I must bring, and they will hear my voice, and there will be one flock and one shepherd. He's talking about the Jews and the Gentiles. Now, Jesus will never ever force you. He's created us with the will to make choices. The choice to take the narrow path or to take the broad way. It was incredible about that. I got blown away because the gate here is not only speaking of eternal life. But think about when we not only get to heaven. And when we get to heaven and see people that we thought would never be there. And yet, because of the love and grace and mercy of our Lord and Savior Jesus Christ, there will be no excuse for anyone not entering through the gate. Listen to Peter in 2 Peter 3:9. He says, the Lord is not slack concerning his promise, as some count slackness, but is long-suffering toward us, not willing that any should perish, but that all should come to repentance. That's the key. Repentance. Have you truly repented in the Lord? The word that he uses for narrow in the Greek, the word narrow means that it doesn't get wider. It gets narrow this way where you almost can't get in. That's a narrow. And he said, what few only make it. But the way to destruction, many, many go there. Think of all the people that will be surprised one day when they stand at the, not the Bema seat of Christ, when they stand in Revelation chapter 20, verse 11 through 15, which is the white throne judgment of God before he creates the new heavens and the new earth. This is where hell's open. Everyone in hell is brought out. Hell is cast into the lake of fire. The Antichrist, the false prophet, every demon will be cast into the lake of fire. And then, as the books are open, every person that ever went to hell will make a line. And as the books were open, whoever's name was not found written in the book of life was cast into the lake of fire forever and ever and ever. And this is second death. Imagine. People that sit in churches will be in the lake of fire. Because they think that religion's okay, but if I go to the service this morning, I'll be fine, hear the message, but I don't have to practice the message. And people like that are deceiving themselves. It's like when you look in the mirror and you depart from the mirror, you forget who you really are. We must never forget that one day we will stand before God and we'll have to give an account to Him. We cannot make any excuses when we stand before the Lord Jesus Christ. And that's why He says the actual gate is wide, He says, where destruction comes. But the way to get into heaven is narrow, but the way that is broad, philosophers. I mean, think about every person that puts down Jesus Christ and that tries to deceive people from the truth and the light. They listen to the philosophy of their lives. They believe in false things. They eat appetites that are not lawful to the Lord. And what I'm talking about, that is carnality. The appetites of the world that destroy and hook people and they end up going to hell. The passions that we have in our hearts for the world and for the things of the world, when we are told not to love the things of the world, but to love Jesus Christ with all of our hearts and with everything that is in us.
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1: Next thing that I want to talk to you a little bit about is here, it's the way to eternal life. It's very specific. Very specific. He says few, not many. Because I hear a lot of pastors, a lot of teachers, where they're making salvation like, well, you know, all you have to do is believe and you're in. I'm sorry, but that's not what the Bible's saying. Salvation is a free gift of God. And Paul goes on to say that when you truly accept Christ and you accept Him as your Lord and Savior, then there's fruit that comes into your life. In Jeremiah 21:8, Jeremiah said, "Now you shall say to this people," God says to Jeremiah, tell the people this, "Thus saith the Lord, behold, I set before you the way of life and the way of death." Isn't that neat? The way of life and the way of death. Choose you this day who you're going to serve. Listen secondly here. The way is Jesus. Acts 4:12 says this. "Nor is there salvation in any other." You should underline that. "In any other. For there is no other name under heaven given among men by which we must be saved." What name? Jesus. Jesus is the only way. Salvation is life's decision. He says there are two ways, two roads to life. One is easy and the other one is very hard. We're not saved by works. We're saved by faith in Jesus Christ. But listen carefully, Paul and James, true faith brings true works. People shall know you by your fruits. You can tell which is the peach and which is the pear. In the same way in our lives. You cannot ever say, well, I accepted Christ and I did this and I did that. No, you're going to be tested by your fruits. What kind of fruit do you possess? And then if we walk by the power of the Holy Spirit, then there's no way we can walk in the darkness, but we're walking in the light as He is in the light. It is a walk where you and I cannot do whatever we want to do. We're in submission to Jesus Christ. You see, the narrow and hard way requires commitment, determination, discipline, control, and listen carefully, self-denial. Self-denial. This path is very narrow, very difficult to get through. And it's only through faith in Jesus Christ and obedience to the word of God. When you got saved, when I got saved, what happened? The moment I got saved, I knew that I was going to have a different life. I never read the Bible. And I wasn't in a church. I was in my home. And yet, what's incredible is that when I got saved that day, the next day, the first thing that I wanted to do is I wanted to find out who God was. So what I needed? A Bible. So I went and got me a Bible. And when I got the Bible, I began to read it. Then secondly, I thought, I got to find a church. And the Lord led me to a church, Calvary Chapel, the same person that I got saved through, Jack Smith. You see, God speaks, but what the problem is, we don't listen. We don't listen to what God is saying. And we know that the world's a dangerous place. It's full of mines, full of booby traps. And Satan's out there waiting to see how can he get you. Why? Because he studies your life just like he did Job. He studies your life because his whole goal is to destroy you. To destroy you fully and completely. And as the narrow way is very hard and very, very difficult, only few find it. Only few find it. Interesting. Again, behold, I stand at the door and knock, and if any man open the door, I'll come in and sup with you and you with me. You got to invite him in. Self-denial and the will to struggle. Not only is in my life, but when talk about self-denial, it means that I submit my will to God. He says, if any man wants to come after me, let him, number one, deny himself. Two, take up your cross. Three, follow me. And the word deny means to do what? To forget about myself and my desires and to die to myself, to carry the cross. And then I can have eternal life. And then I can be in the presence of Jesus Christ. We need to understand that the way, the road is unpaved and the gravel and the rocks are there before us. It's not an easy way. It takes a strong will and determination and personal sacrifice to stick with that road. And how many people give up when it gets hard? They want an easy way. You see, a person must endure hardness and suffering. 2 Timothy 2:3 says, you therefore must endure hardship as a good soldier of Jesus Christ. No one engages in warfare and entangles himself with the affairs of this life, that he may please him who enlisted him as a soldier. Who's that? Jesus Christ. He enlisted you and I. There are two ends. The broad way that ends in destruction, and then the narrow way. The narrow way is the way of obedience. The way of loving God with all of your might, all of your soul, all of your heart. And yet as the narrow way ends in life, that is the fullness of life and the highest idea of life today. The highest. John 10:10. A thief doesn't come except to steal and to kill and to destroy. I have come that you may have life and that you may have it more abundantly. 1 Corinthians 1:18. For the message of the cross is foolishness to those that are perishing, the broad way. But to us of the narrow way, who are being saved, it is the power of God. The power of God. I love that. The power of God to those that walk the narrow way. Are you walking the narrow way today? Or are you walking the broad way? I will pray for you. Because you can't just say, I'm going to heaven. When Nicodemus came to Jesus in John chapter 3, Nicodemus was one of the guys in the Sanhedrin. 72 made up the Sanhedrin. And he was rich, a lot of money, a lot of power. And when he heard Jesus, he didn't come by day, he came by night. And when he came by night, he said, Master, what must I do to inherit eternal life? And Jesus said this to him, you must be born again. Of what? Of the Holy Spirit. And when Nicodemus heard that, he said, how can a man go back into his mother's womb and for a second time have a physical birth? And Jesus says, no, it's not a physical birth. It's a spiritual birth. And then Paul the Apostle in 2 Corinthians 5:17 said, therefore, if any man is in Christ Jesus, all things have become brand new. You've been changed by the Holy Spirit. If you say you accepted Jesus Christ, but you're still in the same place, something is wrong. Something is wrong. If you haven't seen a change in your heart and you have no hunger and thirst for God, you better check your heart again. If you are committing sin in your life and you have no conviction of your sin, then you better check your life again, because you might not be a Christian. You might be just a religious person coming to church. There's many, many that are unwise. They enter the wide gate. Notice, they travel the broad way. They travel the easy way. And they end up what? Perishing and experiencing destruction, gnashing of teeth. That's what Jesus taught. Matthew 6:24. Here's where you make the choice. No man can serve two masters. Who rules your life? Jesus or the world or Satan? And let me give you a final scripture out of the book of Isaiah chapter 118. He says, come now and let us reason together. So he's bringing Israel, say, okay, let's reason together, saith the Lord. Though your sins are like scarlet, they shall be white as snow. Though they are like red as crimson, they shall be white as wool. And then he goes on to say that even though these things are there, God says, I will accept you if you're willing to repent. The reason in chapter 1 of Isaiah is that people were lifting their hands unto the Lord in worship. And the Lord said, you hypocrites, put your hands on. Your hands are full of blood. Repent.
0: 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Now let's rejoin Rawl for a closing comment.
1: One more. Matthew 11:28. Come unto me, all of you who labor and are heavy laden, and I will give you rest. Take my yoke upon you and learn from me. Again, the teaching of God's word. For I am gentle, lowly in heart, and you will find rest for your souls. For my yoke is easy and my burden is light. And listen to what John says in Revelation 22:17. And the Spirit and the bride say, this is Jesus, come. And let him hear, he who says, come. And let him who thirsts come. Whoever desires, let him take of the water of life freely. Three times, come, come, come. He's doing what? He's inviting. And yet, as Jesus gives the great invitation, people reject him and they resist him. I would pray this morning that we would take an examination of our hearts, improve ourselves if we're truly in the light or we're in the darkness. Are we on that narrow road or are we following in that broad road that leads us to destruction?
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5: Are you a happy and content person? Maybe you would say, well, almost. I mean, I will be eventually. Or does it seem to you that if you were just a little bit smarter, a little bit better looking, a little more successful, a little more wealthy, then you would be content? Reminds me of a story I heard of a wealthy employer who once overheard one of his employees say to another, if I had $1,000, I would be perfectly content. So this guy stopped and said, excuse me, I heard what you said, and I'm going to write you a check for $1,000 because money has never brought me happiness, and I want to meet a perfectly content person. So he wrote the check to her, gave it to her, and then as he walked away, he overheard her say, why didn't I ask for $2,000? See, that's how it works. It's human nature. Listen to this. Getting more stuff will not bring happiness or contentment. Everything you need is found in a relationship with God. You'll find the contentment you've been seeking in life, not in what you have, but in who you know. You'll find that peace you've been looking for. You'll find that happiness you have been seeking for your entire life. And best of all, you can know with certainty that when you die, you will go to heaven. You were made to know God, having a relationship with Him.
4: You were created to know God. 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Just click on Know God. Already know God? Invite others to learn more about what it means to follow Jesus. 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
5: Chuck titled his message, "And the Walls Came Tumbling Down."
6: Esther, verse 3, fell at his feet, wept, and implored him to do something. What's wrong? Well, Haman may be gone, but the edict has still been written. And you know how it is with those edicts from Medo-Persia. It has been written, it will be done. The Jews will die in December. So Esther weeps. It is a document that looks absolutely permanent. It is irrevocable. He extends the golden scepter, which is his way of saying, speak, I'm listening. Verse 5. She said, if it pleases the king, and if I have found favor before him, and the matter seems proper to the king, and I am pleasing in his sight. What a wonderful way for a wife to speak to a husband. No extra charge for that. Let it be written. Let it be written to revoke the letters devised by Haman. Let it be written. It's already written. But I'm pleading for revoking what has been written. Let it be revoked is what she's saying. Unheard of in the land of the Persians. She says in verse 6, how can I endure to see the calamity which shall befall my people? How can I endure to see the destruction of my kindred? Look, you wonder if there is a wall so thick that God cannot penetrate. You wonder if documents written in that day, just as documents written in our day, are permanent ink. So the king said to Queen Esther and to Mordecai the Jew, behold, I have given the house of Haman to Esther. And him they have hanged on the gallows because he had stretched out his hands against the Jews. Now, here's the pen. Here's the stylus. You write to the Jews as you see fit. Is that incredible? You write another law. Furthermore, he says, seal it with the king's signet ring for a decree which is written in the name of the king and sealed with the king's signet ring may not be revoked. This one is going to stand. This is it. Count on it. They get together the machinery. They put it together. I love the way this reads. Verse 10, he wrote in the name of King Ahasuerus, sealed it with the king's signet ring. Sent letters by couriers on horses riding on steeds sired by the royal stud. Isn't that good? Woo! That's great writing. These are the best horses with the finest couriers, the most responsible record. Let them take the message to 127 provinces and spread the word. The Jews will live. I love it. Absolutely amazing. Look. 13, a copy of the edict to be issued as law in each and every province was published to all the peoples so that the Jews should be ready for this day to avenge themselves on their enemies. The Jews are now protected. They now have their own defense provided by the Persian law. No one can touch him. The couriers hastened and impelled by the king's command went out riding on the royal steeds and the decree was given out in Susa, the capital. You may not have some person after you. You may have some document, something that's been written, some magazine article, some newspaper article, some transcript, some occupational report, some lawsuit, something written that looks so intimidating.

so unerasable. And you're sitting here listening to these words thinking, yeah, but if you only knew who's behind that. I don't care who's behind that. I happen to serve a sovereign God who has yet to go when he finds anything on this earth. Nothing we read frightens him. We live under the hand of the Almighty. All the inhabitants of the earth are as nothing, Daniel 4:35. He doeth according to his will in the army of heaven and among the inhabitants of the earth. And none can stay his hand or say unto him, what doest thou? None. That's the God you serve, child of God. That's the Lord you worship, my friend. We live in a day when documents intimidate. I know. But I'll tell you, it has an amazing result when God steps in, who will rewrite all records. Not only will every knee bow before him ultimately, but every lie will be exposed, every falsehood forever forgotten. Be encouraged if you happen to be living under the dread of what has been written. It is not permanent. I love the way the chapter ends. I like stories that, you know, where everybody lives happily ever after. I even like some fairy tales for that reason. Isn't that romantic or what? I heard of a child whose mother was telling her of Snow White and the Seven Dwarfs. And finally, the story ends where Prince comes and he finds her and kisses her back to life. And the little girl's telling her mother about this story. She's heard it at school, and the mother's listening to her, and she doesn't finish. The mother says, and let me guess, they live happily ever after. The little girl said, no, mother, they got married. Ah, that's reality. But here, there is a gloom that has sat on the city of Susa, and 126 of the other provinces, and it cannot be penetrated. It would be like a scene at Auschwitz or Dachau or Birkenau. No one laughs there. I mean, every day is another movement of the clock toward doom. But look, look. Then Mordecai went out from the presence of the king in royal robes of blue and white, with a large crown of gold and a garment of fine linen and purple, and the city of Susa shouted, isn't that great, and rejoiced. And the Jews, for the Jews, there was light and gladness and joy and honor in each and every province, in each and every city. Wherever the king's commandment and his decree arrived, there was gladness and joy for the Jews. A feast and a holiday. It was like Christmas and New Year's and Easter all rolled into one. It was like Berlin on the 9th of November. It was like nothing they'd ever seen before. They would sing all night because the gloom was lifted. Look at the last line. I love it. Many of the peoples of the land became Jews, for the dread of the Jews had fallen on them. Isn't that great? Oh, what goes around comes around. Do I speak to you who live in places of gloom and darkness, where laughter is not in the walls, where your life has become grim, borderline tragic? It will not be that way forever. While others go home from church on a Sunday and enter into the love and warmth of a family, you go home alone. And you don't find warmth. You find the awful memory of broken relationships, remorse, and guilt. You look with longing at a scene like this one. You watch with tears as the story unfolds on your television.
and you think, I would love to be there singing again. This is no irrelevant slice of ancient history tucked away in the folds of Esther's scroll. This is life. This is today. This is written to people who face intimidating, stubborn souls and maybe live with them, maybe married to them, may have children like that. This is written to people whose lives have been scarred by documents and lawsuits, bad reports, rumors maybe, that seems so permanent. This is written to people whose lives are lived within the thick, tall walls of depression and doom. And this chapter says there is hope. May I go back? There are walls that fall on any day. The good news, maybe sometime good, sometime bad, is that we never know when they're going to. You cannot predict the falling of a wall. I'm thinking right now of a college in the Midwest where there was once a lovely tree that was part of the landscape. It was one of the places students met and talked. I'm told by those who were there on the campus on that day that they heard a large crack that echoed across the campus as this massive oak fell to the ground. When someone examined it, they noticed that within this massive tree, there had been the growing of weakness and even disease, to the point that was all that was left was what appeared to be a strong trunk, but it was nothing more than an empty shell of a tree. And with the blowing of a harsh wind one day, the tree fell. So it is in our lives. You don't know, but God is in the process of breaking a will. You know, I mentioned the man in my own life. There could have been others I could have talked about, but this one stands out. And I want to mention first the walls of stubborn wills. And I want to tell you what seems unchangeable is not. Man had a change of heart. I don't know what brought that about. I do know that he moved, took up residence in another town, another city, wanted to find a church, in fact, wanted to start a church. He couldn't find someone to preach, and so decided to start with a set of tapes. Guess whose? I would have never thought that had I lived 1,000 years. He's changed. The stubborn will may be your own. You may be one of those individuals that has determined, this is the way I will go, and I will get there, regardless. No one will stand in my way. I pace my closing words more slowly because I respect what I'm dealing with here. Stubborn people tend not to listen to this kind of talk. I want you to hear it. When I was a student at seminary, I remember hearing a speaker conclude his message with a statement that stayed with me all these years. That was back in the fall of 1959. He said, "When God wants to do an impossible task, he takes an impossible person and crushes him." Another wall is the wall of damaging documents. They fall every day. It's amazing how the truth emerges. That which appeared so permanent back at a given time, with the passing of a few years, sometime even months, the truth emerges. And you hold your head in your hands thinking, how could I have thought this in light of the truth I have seen since? Now I know the truth. The problem is, in the waiting period, it is hell on earth for the person hanging in the balance. Take hope. Take heart. Some document that looks as though it will ruin you will pass away. The truth will become known.
Third, every day, walls of depression and doom and gloom are penetrated by the wonderful presence of the living God. Weeping may endure for the night, Psalm 30, verse 6, but joy comes in the morning. In a season of the year normally given for family and happiness and laughter of children, you may not find much laughter and you may find no happiness and no children. Weeping endures for the night, but joy comes in the morning. I have discovered that hurting people get perspective that those who have not yet hurt like that lack. Take, for example, David, who writes, "Before I was afflicted, I went astray, but now I keep thy word." Psalm 119:67. "It is good for me that I was afflicted, that I may learn thy statutes." Psalm 119:71. "It is good for me." Psalm 119:75. "I know, O Lord, that thy judgments are righteous, and that in faithfulness thou hast afflicted me." You say, how can I put it to work? How can I make this happen? I want this. I have counsel for all of you to remember, and that is, what is needed is the presence of the Savior and the perspective of the cross. It casts its shadow across all of our lives, and it makes life bearable. You need the Lord God living in your life. You need Him residing there in masterful control. You need Him there to prompt perspective, or you will fade in anxiety, and your enemy will win the day. The document will destroy you. The gloom will depress you. You'll turn to a bottle or some drug. You'll opt for a lifestyle that you will later regret to fill up the loneliness. All of these things are so available, and they speak loud, strong words of appeal to us. I invite you today to a place of abject affliction. It has blood on it. It once had a man on it who knew affliction like you and I will never know it, who died misunderstood and maligned, but it had to be that people like us could have hope. I would like for you to bow your head and close your eyes. And for a few moments, I'd like for you to set aside the stubborn will, whether it's yours or another's, the document that has been haunting your days, the atmosphere that you live in. And I'd like for you to answer, where is Christ in all of this? Where is He? If you're a child of His, how wonderful. All that's needed is to call upon Him this day, this very moment. I've noticed in my life that He gives strength in brief bursts. Over the long haul, He strengthens us, but it doesn't come a month at a time. It comes a moment at a time. Ask for that. If it's a stubborn will you're living with, pray for God to soften it. If necessary, to crush it. Even if it's in you, if it's stubborn enough, it is ruining relationships. Give it to Him. If your visit to the cross today is the first time ever for you, then I invite you to give the Lord your life. He sent His one and only Son, Jesus Christ, to pay the penalty for those sins that you and I regularly commit, so that He might erase the sin question
and offer you an answer to your unbelief. Forgiveness, security, and hope. You're surrounded by people all around the community, all around the globe, who have surrendered their hearts to Jesus Christ, given Him their wills, their lives, the right to rule. It's your turn. Our Father, find in us an openness that is rare. Give to us a willingness that is not normally found in our lives. And hear our prayer as we call upon you today. Thank you for the relevant message from an ancient book. Remind us once again that all walls ultimately fall, just as all knees ultimately bow. In the strong name of Jesus Christ, we pray. Amen.

0: Chuck Swindoll has reminded us today that no wall is too strong for God. Not the stubborn will of someone who's making your life miserable. Not a document that seems to seal your fate. Not the gloom that settled over your days. The same sovereign God who softened the heart of a Persian king and reversed an irrevocable decree is at work in your circumstances right now. This is Insight for Living. Chuck Swindoll has an important closing thought in just a moment, so stay with us. Chuck titled today's message, And the Walls Came Tumbling Down. It's number 9 in his 12-part study of Esther, which ends just 1 week from now. And then, beginning on the 10th of June, our attention will turn to another powerful series. This time, Chuck's focus is on the amazing attributes of God. The central theme of this next study is the power of the cross of Jesus Christ. Chuck?
1: The first Monday in July 1979, that's when Insight for Living aired its very first radio program. I had no idea what was beginning that day. None. If someone had pulled back the curtain and shown me what God was about to do, I'm not sure my heart could have held the thrill. We were naive. We were stepping out in faith with a national program, and frankly, we had no business being that bold, but we were. And we did, and men and women responded in droves. Not because we were clever, not because we had some sophisticated strategy or a slick marketing plan. They responded because we heralded the only thing that has ever actually changed a human heart, the cross we proclaim. Nearly 5 decades later, nothing has changed. Not one thing that matters. Yes, the reach has grown. The platforms have multiplied. We go places now that would have seemed like science fiction in 1979. Into phones, into earbuds, into languages and nations we could never have imagined on that first Monday morning. But the message, identical. It's the cross, always the cross. Look around at the world around you, bodies failing, relationships fractured. Public discourse that sounds more like a brawl than a conversation, pain in every direction. And right in the middle of all of it, we get to be dispensers of truth, God's truth, the kind that doesn't shift with the headlines or bend with the culture. That's an extraordinary privilege. As we approach June 30th, nearly 46 years after that very first broadcast, I want to invite you to join what God is already doing. Your gift to Insight for Living carries the light into dark corners we haven't even reached yet. From our very first day until now, let's keep going together.
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4: So
3: skies will stay mostly clear through the night with lows around 50, a light north wind. Sunny and warmer on Monday, highs in the mid-80s. A few clouds pass by tomorrow night, lows in the upper 50s. Sunny and hot Tuesday, highs near 90, back near 80 on Wednesday. I'm meteorologist Matthew Harding on KPDQ.
4: Welcome to Bible Q&A with John MacArthur, pastor and best-selling author of the MacArthur New Testament Commentary Series. Well, for today's question, John, I'd like you to identify someone for us. 2 Thessalonians chapter 2 calls him the man of lawlessness and son of destruction. It also says his rise to world power will come before the day of the Lord. So, John, who is this man?
5: This man is known as the Antichrist. Now, John writes, there are many Antichrists in the world, of course. Anybody who's Antichrist is Antichrist, small a, you know, lowercase. There are many Antichrists. There are many enemies of Christ, many who oppose Christ. Many of them are in religion. False forms of Christianity abounds with people who say they represent Christ, but they are Antichrist. They are false Christs, just like false teachers and false prophets abound in the realm of the truth, because that's where Satan wants to do his work, inside the church, if you will. So there are many Antichrists, but there will be a final Antichrist, uppercase, capital A. A man, unlike any before him, will rise to power in the world. He is described in 2 Thessalonians chapter 2 as the man of lawlessness. There are many lawless men, and there are many destructive men. But this son of destruction is the final personification of evil in a massive, massive way. A Satan-inspired, Satan-indwelt, Satan-filled. He becomes the enemy of the people of God at the end of human history and leads a rebellion which Christ crushes in his second coming.
4: 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For more in-depth teaching from 2 Thessalonians, visit MacArthurCommentaries.com.
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13: 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Sadly, there are many people who think of God as a distant, bitter, angry judge, someone who wants nothing more than to stop humanity from having fun. Now, for those who have such a view of the Almighty, they could never really enjoy God, could they? Yet the psalmist says that believers are to delight in God. But practically, how do you do that? Find out on Grace to You as John MacArthur begins a study titled Enjoying God. Now, you might already be familiar with this idea of enjoying God. Maybe you've heard it in the Westminster Shorter Catechism or elsewhere. But perhaps you have questions about that concept. We know about being humble before God, fearing Him, honoring Him. But does He really expect us to enjoy Him? Here is how John answered that question.
14: Yeah, I think he does. We should be filled with joy. I mean, if you talk about Christian joy, the fruit of the Spirit, love, joy, rejoice always. And again, I say rejoice. Rejoice in the Lord, right? Rejoice in the Lord is exactly what's being said in that catechism, that we should find our joy in the Lord. We should rejoice in the Lord. And what does that mean? It doesn't mean necessarily that there's some attribute of God you pick out and you express joy over that, although that is something we do. We particularly do that in singing hymns, right?
15: Right.
14: We express joyfully our gratitude to God for his character in the hymns that we sing. But I think rejoicing in God is not so much just in who he is, but in the reality of his work in your life. Hmm. So when you rejoice in the Lord, you're rejoicing in his mercy, you're rejoicing in his grace, you're rejoicing in his wisdom, you're rejoicing in his word. And for me, you're rejoicing in his providence, you're rejoicing in the hand, the invisible hand of God that is ordering the flow of your life. That's when you're enjoying God. You're enjoying the forgiveness that he gives you day in and day out for your sin, the strength of the Spirit who indwells you, all the illumination of the Word of God. This is the source of all of our spiritual joy. So we're going to have a great time in this study we launched today. It's titled Enjoying God. And we're going to do just that. We're going to look at John chapter 5, Jesus' view of the Father, and also Isaiah 6, experiencing the presence of God. We'll examine the relationship we have with God and why we should enjoy him as our Father and our Redeemer. The study is about putting aside the speculation about what God is like and truly understanding him from his word and enjoying his presence. So stay with us.
16: Yes, do stay with us, friend. Knowing God deeper so that you can experience the full joy of your salvation, that's what this study will help you do. So let's get to it. Here's John helping make sure you're enjoying God.
12: Jesus knew God better than anybody, better than the theologians who have spared no ink in writing about him through the centuries, better than the erudite philosophers and thinkers who have voluminous efforts of thought regarding deity, better than the prophets who received their information by revelation, better than the apostles who the same received it by revelation, better than any human source whose mind is limited by the confines of humanness. Jesus knew God better than anybody. And Jesus said, you can trust God. You see, Jesus had spent all of eternity past in the presence of God. There never was a beginning of God, and there never was a beginning of Jesus, and so always they had been together. And in John 1, it says they were proston theon. Jesus was face to face with God. And so I began to think about that. If I really want to know what God is like, then I ought to listen to what Jesus says. And what does Jesus say about God? First of all, he gives us a great presentation of God. A great presentation of God in his words in the Gospels. In John 4:24, he tells us about the nature of God. He says, God is a spirit. In John 17:11, he tells us about the holiness of God. He says, Holy Father. And in John 17:25, he says, Oh, righteous Father. And then Jesus repeatedly tells us about the justice of God. In Matthew 21:33 and following, he tells about a vineyard owner who literally destroyed the wicked husbandman who had ill-treated his servants and his son, and that vineyard owner is God, and he judges sin. In Matthew 22, he tells about a man who refused to wear the wedding garment and was cast into outer darkness. In Matthew 25, he tells us about five foolish virgins who came too late and were left out. And so Jesus tells us about the justice of God, about the holiness of God, about the nature of God. In Mark 10:27, he says, with God, all things are possible. And so he tells us about the power of God. In Matthew 23:22, he talks about heaven being the place of the throne of God, and thus he teaches us regarding the sovereignty of God. In Mark chapter 6 and verse 4, He says, the Father who sees in secret, and thus he tells us of the omniscience of God. And in Matthew 6:32, he says, your Father knows you have need. And he goes on to tell how if he clothes the grass of the field, he'll clothe you too. And thus he tells us about the care of God. In Matthew 5:45, he says he makes the rain fall on the just and the unjust. And thus he defines the providence of God. If you want to know about God, listen to Jesus. He's known him forever. Jesus taught us the major truths about God then, his nature, his holiness, his justice, his power, his sovereignty, his omniscience, his care, and his providence. But you know something? In all of that, and there's more even to that, we still haven't touched on the main lesson Jesus taught us about God. There is one lesson that supersedes every other lesson he ever gave. There is one title for God that is repeated in the Gospels 189 times. 124 of those times in the Gospel of John alone. And that title for God is simply this: Father. Father. More than anything else, more than any other concept of God, more than any other theme about God, Jesus majored on the fact that he was a father. Father was always Jesus' special way of referring to God. He said, my Father, our Father, your Father, and just plain Father. What did Jesus teach us about the fatherhood of God? Let's go to John chapter 5, verses 17 to 24, and find out. This is the theology of Jesus regarding the fatherhood of God. Concentrate with me on this. Verse 17, Jesus answered them, my Father worketh hitherto, and I work. Stop right there. God did not get his title of Father from a human analogy. Man gets his definition of Father from God. It's a big difference. God is the Father. And we see five qualities of his fatherhood as the Lord talks about him. Number one, the Father is one with his Son. The Father is one with his Son. Look at it in verse 17. My Father works hitherto, and I work. Now, what's he saying? He's saying God works on the Sabbath, and I work on the Sabbath. I am one with God, so like God, I work even on the Sabbath. Now, this, believe me, people, is an astounding statement in Jewish ears. Listen, in Mark 2:27, Jesus said the Sabbath was made for man. You say, well, now, wait a minute. When God created 6 days, he rested on the seventh. No, he only rested from his creation. If he'd rested, everything he made would have fallen apart. He ended the work of creation. He began the work of sustaining all that he had made. God doesn't need any rest. I just want to encourage you about that. In Isaiah 40:28, it says, the everlasting God, the Lord, the creator of the ends of the earth, faints not, neither is weary. God doesn't have to rest. The rest that he spoke of from creation was to set a pattern for man who needs a day of rest, who needs a day to focus on worshiping him. But Sabbath was made for man. And so God isn't bound by it. And if God wants to heal on the Sabbath, he'll heal. And Jesus, in effect, says, and so will I. And in saying that, he is making himself what? Equal with God. And that's exactly the message they got, verse 18. Therefore, the Jews sought the more to kill him because he not only had broken the Sabbath, but said that God was his Father, making himself what? Equal with God. You want to know something, beloved? It's hard to understand this. But he was equal with God. He was God. One thing true about the Father, he is one with his Son. He is one with his Son. Jesus further emphasizes this in verse 19. Then said Jesus unto them, Verily, verily, I say to you, the Son can do nothing of himself, but what he sees the Father do. For whatever things he doeth, these also doeth the Son in the same manner. He says, we're one, we work together. We do things together. The point is this close and intimate communion between the Father and the Son. I think that it's aptly illustrated in the great prayer of our Lord in John 17 and verse 1. These words spoke Jesus, lifted up his eyes to heaven and said, Father, the hour is come. Glorify thy Son, that thy Son also may glorify thee. I have glorified thee on earth. I have finished the work thou hast given me to do. And now, O Father, glorify thou me with thine own self, with the glory which I had with thee before the world was. In verse 21, he prays that they all may be one as thou, Father, art in me and I in thee, that they may be one in us. In other words, over and again, Jesus knew that being a son of God meant that he was one with the Father. There's a second thing here about the Father from Jesus' perspective. Not only is the Father one with the Son, but secondly, the Father loves his Son. Look at it in verse 20. Couldn't be simpler. For the Father loves the Son. Stop right there. Jesus knew the Father loved him. It's a unity of love. And back again to the 17th chapter where Jesus prays again in these words, expressing this tremendous love. He says, I in them and thou in me, that they may be made perfect in one, that the world may know that thou hast sent me and hast loved them as thou hast loved me. He knew the Father loved him. Verse 26, I have declared unto them thy name and will declare it, that the love with which thou hast loved me may be in them and I in them. There's a third thought here. The Father blesses the Son. Look at verse 20 again. And showeth him all things that he himself doeth, and he will show him greater works than these. The Father spares nothing for the Son. Shows him everything that he knows, everything that he has, everything that the Son could ever do, and beyond what the Son had even seen in his human experience, God would allow him to see and do. He spared nothing. Nothing. The Father blesses the Son. I suppose that's why Jesus was full of grace and truth, because God gave him not the Spirit by what? By measure. He showed the Son everything, spared nothing. Even the cross had its joys. The Bible says he endured the cross for the joy that was set before him. So the Father is one with his Son. The Father loves his Son. The Father blesses his Son. There's a fourth thought. The Father gives authority to his Son. The Father gives authority to his Son. Verse 21, look at this. For as the Father raiseth up the dead and giveth them life, even so the Son giveth life to whom he will. For the Father judgeth no man, but hath committed all judgment unto the Son. Listen, you know what he's saying? He is saying equal authority is given to the Son. He will give life. He will bring to pass the judgment. And I believe what he's saying there in verse 21 is both a physical and a spiritual resurrection power. I believe it is the Son who with the Father gives life spiritually. I believe it is the Son with the Father in the end who will give life to physical bodies as they come to the resurrection. And so we see that he is equal in power. He is equal in authority. He is equal in his right to rule and reign and judge. Verse 25 further expresses this. The hour is coming and now is when the dead shall hear the voice of the Son of God, and they that hear shall live. For as the Father hath life in himself, so hath he given to the Son to have life in himself, and hath given him authority to execute judgment, and so forth. And so the Father has given authority to the Son, now watch this, to act in the Father's behalf. To act in the Father's behalf. Tremendous thought. Now listen. The Father is one with His Son. The Father loves His Son. The Father blesses His Son. The Father gives power and authority to His Son. Finally, Jesus says of the Father, and I love this, He honors the Son. He honors the Son. Verse 23. And He calls all the world to that honor, that all men should honor the Son. Even as they honor the Father, he that honoreth not the Son honoreth not the Father who hath sent him. And by the way, verse 24 brings the sum of it. He that hears my word and believes on him that sent me hath everlasting life. If you listen to this command to honor the Son, if you kiss the Son, if you embrace the Son, you will be raised to everlasting life. If you do not, you will come into judgment. And so the Father honors the Son. Now let me sum it up. God is a Father from Jesus' perspective, who is one with His Son, who loves His Son, blesses His Son, empowers His Son, and honors His Son. I believe people. But that is probably the most concise theological statement Jesus ever made about the Father. It sums it up so beautifully. How did he see the Father? In those five ways. Say, well, that's nice for him. But after all, we're not deity. I mean, what does that have to do with us? We're not sinless perfection. We're sinful imperfection. We're men, not God. Jesus was God. Jesus even said in John 14, if you have seen me, you have seen the Father. I mean, how does this apply to us? Is God such a Father to me as he is to Christ? Is God such a Father that he would make me one, that he would love me and bless me and give me power and authority and honor? Is God such a Father to me? Listen. Hebrews chapter 2, look at it. Hebrews chapter 2 and verse 11. This is just a tremendous statement. Listen. For both he that sanctifieth. Now, who is the only person in the universe who can sanctify? God. For both he that sanctifieth and they who are sanctified are all of what? One. For which cause he, that is Christ, the Lord, is not ashamed to call them what? Brethren. Is that great? Is God such a Father to me as he is to Christ? Yes. Verse 12 says it. Saying, I will declare thy name unto my brothers. In the midst of the church will I sing praise unto thee. Listen to this, people. Jesus sees himself here in this magnificent prophecy of Psalm 22, standing in the assembly of the redeemed and standing with arm in arm the brothers who belong to the family and together raising praise to God. Jesus sees himself as one of us and calls us brothers. Is God such a Father to us as he is to Christ? Jesus called us brothers. He called us brothers. In Romans chapter 8, there is yet another word. In verse 14, for as many as are led by the Spirit of God, they are the sons of God. The Spirit himself beareth witness with our spirit that we are the children of God, and if children, then heirs. Heirs of God and what? Joint heirs with Christ. Co-heirs with Christ. Is God such a father to us as he is to Christ? Yes. That's exactly what Paul is saying. That's exactly what the writer of Hebrews is saying. Peter said it this way. Listen to his words. Grace and peace be multiplied unto you through the knowledge of God and of Jesus our Lord. According as his divine power hath given unto us all things that pertain unto life and godliness through the knowledge of him that hath called us to glory and virtue, by which are given unto us exceedingly great and precious promises. Now listen, that by these ye might be partakers of the divine nature. Listen, when you became a Christian, you became a partaker of the divine nature. When you believed in Christ, you became in Christ. When you were saved, you became one with the Lord Jesus. His life is imputed to you. Nevertheless, you live, yet not you, but what? Christ lives in you. God sees you as one with his Son, as one with himself, as the equal recipient of all that his fatherhood and its benediction may mean. Jesus talks about Father. He isn't just talking for himself. He's talking for you and for me.
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17: I'm Ruth Kramer with Mission Network News. Cuba's oil supply ran out this month as the United States' fuel blockade on the island nation continues. U.S. leaders claim national security concerns and a desire to see political and economic change for Cuba. But as usual, it's the everyday people who bear the cost. Moises Perez-Padron is the director of RTM Cuba, Transworld Radio's partner in Cuba.
18: In Havana specifically, there have been weeks when outages have lasted more than 24 hours.
17: Many families lack food, medicine, and water, says Padron, yet the church remains focused on helping those in need.
18: May the Lord sustain his work in Cuba and the church keep preaching the gospel faithfully.
17: Next,
19: walk where Jesus walked and come see some of the most beautiful places in the world.
17: That's Samuel with Redemptive Stories, calling for visitors to the country of Jordan, where the toll of Iran's war has been a drop in tourism. He says COVID set off an initial slump with rises and falls ever since.
19: But again, we're back in that doldrum where you have places that are supposed to have thousands of visitors daily. Amazing places like Petra and Wadi Rum, which have very few tourists coming.
17: Without a peace agreement in Iran, safety concerns persist and all sectors of society grapple with the fallout.
19: It also then has an effect, I think, on the church. The church also hosts regularly teams and groups from the people that travel to visit.
17: But there is a hopeful side.
19: It creates opportunity for more spiritual dependency and an opportunity in the moment to engage families that are suffering and struggling that maybe weren't before.
17: Find your place in the story at missionnews.org. 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I'm Ruth Kramer.
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21: Are you a happy and content person? Maybe you would say, well, almost. I mean, I will be eventually. Or does it seem to you that if you were just a little bit smarter, a little bit better looking, a little more successful, a little more wealthy, then you would be content? Reminds me of a story I heard of a wealthy employer who once overheard one of his employees say to another, if I had $1,000, I would be perfectly content. So this guy stopped and said, excuse me, I heard what you said, and I'm going to write you a check for $1,000 because money has never brought me happiness, and I want to meet a perfectly content person. So he wrote the check to her, gave it to her, and then as he walked away, he overheard her say, why didn't I ask for $2,000? See, that's how it works. It's human nature. Listen to this. Getting more stuff will not bring happiness or contentment. Everything you need is found in a relationship with God. You'll find the contentment you've been seeking in life, not in what you have, but in who you know. You'll find that peace you've been looking for. You'll find that happiness you have been seeking for your entire life. And best of all, you can know with certainty that when you die, you will go to heaven. You were made to know God, having a relationship with Him.
20: You were created to know God. Find out how to begin a relationship with Him by going to harvest.org. Just click on Know God. Already know God? Invite others to learn more about what it means to follow Jesus. Answers to questions about the Christian faith, online courses for Christian growth, and video messages from Pastor Greg Laurie can be found at harvest.org.

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5: This is when a nurse walked in, and she asked me what I was reading. So I explained to her what it was and about through the Bible, and I showed her the app on my phone. And I said it's over in 150 different languages, and she surprised me. She said, oh, is it in Swahili? I said, well, let's look. So I started scrolling through the languages. I showed it to her, and she saw it before I did, the Swahili language, and so I clicked on it, and of course the music and the teaching came out in Swahili, and she was so excited about it. So I showed her how to download it on her phone, which she did, and the next night she came in, and she said, I want you to know I downloaded the app on my phone, and I'm listening to the study. And that was the last time I saw her, even though I was in the hospital for 2 more months after that. I've also, through the bus passes, have been able to share through the Bible with a dental assistant from Vietnam, a gentleman from Italy at the phone store, and also a Russian nurse who was taking care of my wife at the time that she was in the hospital. I've given Bible bus passes to our pastor, and he's passed them on to missionaries going to other countries. A former pastor of mine did a mission trip over to Africa in Uganda, and I gave him some Bible bus passes, and he handed them out over there. Him and his assistant handed them out over there in Uganda and Kenya and a number of other countries over there, and he said the pastors and people that received them just loved them. So, and also, I've been retired for several years, and I lost my wife, unfortunately, at 48 years in November, this past November 17th, in answer to Jesus' prayer in John chapter 17, verse 24. She's now home with the Lord, and her battle with cancer is over. But even though I'm retired, yes, I'm grieving, but I'm also being refired through the Bible broadcast and through the prayers of the World Prayer Team. Thank you, and God bless you, dearly beloved. Have a blessed day. Thank you. Bye-bye.
6: 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Heavenly Father, thank you that you are always at work shaping us. As we study, Lord, strengthen our faith and then guide us in the way that you would have us to go. In Jesus' name, amen. 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
7: Now, last time we saw one of the most despicable and ornery things that any man could do, and that's what Jacob did. And he did it at the behest of his mother. And this is not a case where I think that we can say, well, the reason I'm such an oddball or I do certain things and I'm so mean is because my mother didn't love me when I was a boy. Well, believe me, Jacob couldn't say that. Jacob was loved and spoiled and asked to do something that is not quite the honorable thing to do. And so he did it. He stole the birthright from his brother. It is already his. The formality of his father giving the blessing wasn't necessary at all. Abraham hadn't given it to Isaac. God had. And it's God that gave it to Jacob. And this thing that he's done was not necessary, but God will deal with him because of it. You can be sure of that. Now, the thing Rebecca's thought of, and it's very plausible, logical. In fact, it was the thing to do in this case, was to send him back to her brother so that he'd get away from the wrath of his brother Esau, which Rebecca didn't mention to Isaac, but she did mention the fact that he could choose a wife back there in her family. And so Jacob now is going to be sent away from home. And I

0: is it called Jacob, and I'm reading now at verse 1 again, and I'll read on from here. And Isaac called Jacob, and blessed him, and charged him, and said unto him, Thou shalt not take a wife of the daughters of Canaan. Arise, go to Padan Aram, to the house of Bethuel, thy mother's father, and take thee a wife from thence of the daughters of Laban, thy mother's brother, and God Almighty bless thee, and make thee fruitful, and multiply thee, that thou mayest be a multitude of people, and give thee the blessing of Abraham to thee and to thy seed with thee, that thou mayest inherit the land wherein thou art a stranger, which God gave unto Abraham. Now, obviously, Isaac understands that the blessing that had been given of God was transferred to him, and now he understands it's to be passed on to his son Jacob. Verse 5, And Isaac sent away Jacob, and he went to Padan Aram unto Laban, son of Bethuel, the Syrian, the brother of Rebekah, Jacob's and Esau's mother. When you ask the nationality of these people, you have to say they're Syrians. That's what they're called here in Scripture. Now, you could say that actually of Abraham, that he was a Syrian. That is the way that you could designate him. Sometimes the question is asked, was Abraham a Jew? Was he an Israelite? No, he was not. He was not an Israelite until we come to Israel, until you come to Jacob, not until you see his 12 sons. The line came from Abraham, but Abraham is the father. But you're not going to call Abraham a Midianite, I hope, and yet he's the father of the Midianites also. Now, Isaac sends Jacob away, though, and he's to make this trip. Now notice verse 6, when Esau saw that Isaac had blessed Jacob and sent him away to Padan Aram to take him a wife from thence, and that as he blessed him, he gave him a charge, saying, Thou shalt not take a wife of the daughters of Canaan, and that Jacob obeyed his father and his mother and was gone to Padan Aram, and Esau, seeing that the daughters of Canaan pleased not Isaac his father, then went Esau unto Ishmael, and took unto the wives which he had Mahalath, the daughter of Ishmael, Abraham's son, the sister of Nebajoth, to be his wife. And here Esau goes out and marries daughters of Ishmael. He thinks that will please his father. You see what a lack of spiritual perception he had, that the Ishmaelites were as much rejected as any of the Philistines were rejected, or any of the Canaanites. Now, will you notice, I begin reading at verse 10. And Jacob went out from Beersheba, and he went toward Haran. Now he's traveling north. He lighted upon a certain place and tarried there all night, because the sun was set. And he took of the stones of that place and put them for his pillars and lay down in that place to sleep. Now the place he's come to, we'll see in a moment, the name of it is Bethel, a house of God. I want to say a word about it, but before I say a word about it, you'll notice that he's traveled quite a distance. Actually, Bethel, where he came the first night, is 12 miles north of Jerusalem. And he was, I would say, a good 20 miles south of Jerusalem, and probably more than 20 miles south, probably 25 or 30 miles south. Well, that means that he covered at least 40 miles that day. You can see that he's really hot-footing it away from Esau. He wants to get as far from him as he can. But the farther he gets from Esau, the farther he gets away from home. And this is Jacob's first night away from home. What do you think his feeling was that night? Well, he was very lonely, that is for sure. He also was homesick. This is his first night, as far as the record is concerned, that he was away from home. Do you remember the first night that you were away from home? Do you recall that? I certainly remember the first night I went away from home, and it was just down the road. We lived in a country, in a little place called Springer, Oklahoma. And they tell me it hasn't done any springing since then, that it's still a small place, wide place in the road. And we had some neighbors and some very wonderful friends that lived down the road. I don't suppose it seemed to me like in that day it was 5 miles. It couldn't have been over a mile, I'm sure. I was amazed when I went back there later on to find out how close things were together. I thought it was pretty well spread out, but it wasn't. We're close together. And so this must not have been over a mile, but it seemed like 5 miles to me in that day. And I never shall forget, these people invited me to come down and spend the night. They had a boy about my age, and I don't know how old I was, 9, 10 maybe. And so I went down with him. He'd come up to get me, and we went down. I never shall forget, we had a delicious dinner, and I enjoyed it that evening with these folks. It was in the country, good country dinner. And then we played hide and seek, and it got dark, and I didn't pay too much attention, but every now and then I looked into the darkness, and I began to get just a little homesick. But it wasn't until somebody said, it's time to go to bed, and they put a pallet down in the front room, no living room in that day, just put a pallet down, and I had brought my little nightshirt under my arm, and I put it on, and I lay down on that pallet. Friends, I have never been as lonely in my life as I was then, and homesick. Oh, how I wanted to go home. And you know what happened? I rolled and tossed there for a long time. I finally dozed off, and I slept for a while, but I waked up very early in the morning, and you know what I did? I took my nightshirt off, put on my clothes, put my nightshirt under my arm, and I started running home. And I didn't stop till I got there. Nobody was up, but I sure was glad to get home. First night away from home. And after that, I went a long ways from home, but I never was any more homesick than I was that first night. I've always thought that Jacob, he's a pretty big boy at this time. He's a man, but he's homesick. This is the first time he'd been away from Rebekah. He'd been tied to his mama's apron string all of his life, and now it's untied, and he's out on his own, and this is the first night away from home. Now, will you notice what happens? He lies down. He puts stones for pillars, and this is a pretty dreary place. I'd like to give you a description of it that's given by another. It's been described as a bleak moorland, large bare rocks that are exposed 1,200 feet above sea level in the hills. And I suppose that there are many places out on the desert here in California that would correspond to it. Fact of the matter is, I know it. I remember going up through that country in a bus, and that was the disadvantage of being with a bus tour. I wanted to go up there. The others wanted to go to other places that to me were not nearly as important as Bethel. I wanted to see it. And all we got in, I suppose, a half a mile of it, the bus driver pointed it out, and I said, I'd like to walk up there. He said, well, we don't have time. And so I didn't get up there, but I could see it in the distance, and this certainly is an apt description of it. It's a bleak and forbidding place as far as the topography is concerned, but it was the high point spiritually in the life of Jacob, not only here, but later on, and this is the place that he came to, and we're told as he lay that night and he was asleep, he dreamed, and behold, a ladder set up on the earth, and the top of it reached to heaven. And behold, the angels of God ascending and descending on it. And behold, the Lord stood above it and said, I am the Lord, God of Abraham, thy father, the God of Isaac. The land whereon thou liest, to thee will I give it, and to thy seed. And it was right in that area, by the way, is where God first appeared to Abraham there in the land. Verse 14, and thy seed shall be as the dust of the earth, and thou shalt spread abroad to the west, to the east, to the north, and to the south, and in thee and in thy seed shall all the families of the earth be blessed. Now, God is giving to this man, you see, exactly what he'd given first to Abraham. He repeated it to Isaac. Now he confirms it and reaffirms it to Jacob that he'll do this. Now God says to him, verse 15, and behold, I'm with thee, and will keep thee in all places whither thou goest, and I'll bring thee again into this land, for I'll not leave thee until I have done that which I have spoken to thee of. Now, you can see how this would be comforting and helpful to a lonesome, homesick boy that has really had to leave home in a hurry, and he's on the way to a far country. And this was a great comfort and help to him. God says, I'm going to be with you, Jacob, and I'm going to bring you back in this land. But the vision that he gave him in that dream was of a ladder that reached up to heaven. And God spoke to him. Now, what does that ladder mean? Well, our Lord interpreted that when he called Nathanael. Nathanael was a wiseacre, by the way. He said, can any good thing come out of Nazareth? And our Lord, I tell you, he dealt with this fella. And when he said, how in the world do you know me? Why, he said, I saw you on that fig tree. Well, he said, Rabbi, thou art the Son of God, thou art the King of Israel. The Lord Jesus said, you're pretty easy to convince. And he was. He was a skeptic at the beginning of the ministry of Christ. It took Thomas 3 years before he got the light. But notice this man, Nathanael. The Lord Jesus said to him, because I said unto thee, I saw thee under the fig tree, believest thou, thou shalt see greater things than these. Well, what will he see? And he saith unto him, verily, verily, I say unto you, hereafter ye shall see heaven open, and the angels of God ascending and descending upon the Son of Man. Now, what is that ladder? Well, that ladder's Christ. And God, from the top of the ladder in heaven, a voice out of heaven said, this is my beloved Son, in whom I'm well pleased. And God is speaking to man through Christ today. You can't come to God directly. I hear people say today, every now and then in a testimony, somebody said, well, when I was converted, I just came directly to God. I have access to God. You do not, my friend. You come through Christ. We have access through Christ, through the grace that we have in Christ. That's the only way you and I get into God's presence. This is the ladder let down from heaven that sinners might not climb, while the angels of God are ascending and descending on it. You see, they come from him, the Lord Jesus himself. Now, it is first given to old Jacob, usurper. Nathanael, our Lord said to him, you're an Israelite in whom there's no guile. That is, there's no Jacob. He's no trickster. Nathanael wasn't. He's just a wiseacre. He's just being humorous. But this man, Jacob, God is going to have to deal with him. And he gives him this wonderful, glorious promise. But now listen to Jacob. Oh, he has so much to learn. And isn't that true of all of us today? No wonder God has to school us. No wonder God has to discipline us. Every son he receives, we're told that he scourges him. He disciplines him. He did Abraham. He did Isaac. He's going to do Jacob. Everything's been going Jacob's way. You know, so many people, they're just members of the church. They don't know the Lord at all. They're just church members and just the biggest hypocrites in the world. And the Lord has to shake us, you see. And these things come to us. They discipline us. They put iron in our backbone. They put iron in our blood, too. And they put courage in our lives and enable us to stand for God. Jacob's got a long ways to go. So let me read verse 16. And Jacob awaked out of his sleep, and he said, surely the Lord is in this place, and I knew it not. And he was afraid and said, how dreadful is this place? This is none other but the house of God, and this is the gate of heaven. Now, this is a passage of scripture that I use many times and have used many times in dedicating new churches. I have dedicated, I think that in the past 20 years, I have dedicated, I think, 25 new churches. And I've used this, I suppose, more than any other passage of Scripture. I have another one in Acts that I use a great deal. But how dreadful is this place? And I think I shocked some people, especially when you got a congregation that have come in to dedicate the lovely new facilities they have today. And here I get up and I look around and I say, how dreadful is this place? And then I proceed during the rest of the time to try to win them back to become friends of me by telling them that the place is only dreadful to a fellow like Jacob running away from his family, a trickster, a sinner, actually running away from God. And this is the thing he discovered. He says, the Lord's in this place and I didn't know it. When Jacob ran away from home, he had a limited view of God. He thought when he ran away from home, he was running away from God also. He thought he left God back down at his home. And he found out that he hadn't. The Lord's in this place. And God says, I'm going to be with you. And because of that, how dreadful, though, is this place? The only thing that can make a house of God dreadful is the fact that you're a sinner trying to run away from God. And every house of God, every church ought to be a dreadful place to any sinner running away from God, because that's where you ought to be able to meet God and come face to face with God through the ladder that's been let down from heaven, even Christ. And Jacob rose up early in the morning, and he took the stone that he had put for his pillars and set it up for a pillar and poured oil upon the top of it. And he called the name of that place Bethel. But the name of that city was called Luz at the first. And Jacob vowed a vow. Now listen to Jacob. You know, he's got a lot to learn, and this is an evidence of it. Listen to him. If God will be with me and will keep me in the way that I'll go and will give me bread to eat and raiment to put on so that I come again to my father's house in peace, then shall the Lord be my God. What's he doing? He wants to trade with God. He says, now, Lord, if you'll do this for me, and God's already told him he's going to do it for him. God has already said every one of these things. God says, I'm going to keep you and I'm going to bring you back to this land, and I'm going to give you this land, and I'm going to give you offspring. Now Jacob turns around and says, if you'll do this. He wants to trade with God. And he says, if you'll do it, then I'll serve you. God doesn't do business with us that way, and he didn't do business with Jacob that way. If he had, Jacob would never have made it back to that land. God brought him out of the land. God brought him back into that land by his grace and mercy. And when finally Jacob did come back to Bethel, and he came back a wiser man, and you know what he came back to do? To worship and praise God for his mercy. God had been merciful to him. You don't trade with God. A great many people, even today, said, now I'll serve the Lord if he'll do. You won't do anything of the kind, friends. He doesn't do business that way. He'll extend mercy to you. He'll be gracious to you. But he doesn't ask anything in return. But he does say this, that if you love him, that you'll really want to serve him. And that will be the bondage of love, the same kind of love a mother has for the little child, and she becomes its slave. That's the way that he wants you, and that's the way he wants me. And so old Jacob, he puts up, and this stone which I've set for a pillar shall be God's house. And of all that thou wilt give me, I'll surely give the tenth unto thee. Isn't he a traitor to God? And a great many of us are trying to do business with God. He's not doing business, friends. He wants to become your father through faith in Christ, and you don't have to do business with him. And so until next time, may the Lord richly bless you, my beloved.
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1: 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We have the Bible teaching of Dr. David Jeremiah in just a moment in Turning Point, and then it's Truth for Life with Alistair Begg coming up at 4:30. 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
2: weather. Skies will stay mostly clear through the night with lows around 50, a light north wind. Sunny and warmer on Monday, highs in the mid-80s. A few clouds pass by tomorrow night, lows in the upper 50s. Sunny and hot Tuesday, highs near 90, back near 80 on Wednesday. I'm meteorologist Matthew Harding on KPDQ.
3: I'm Ruth Kramer with Mission Network News. Kidnappings and killings over the past 2 months have shaken India's Manipur state yet again. Ethnic violence broke out in 2023, primarily between the Hindu Meitas and the primarily Christian Kukizo. One incident last month saw three Kukizo church leaders ambushed and killed. But Raina Miller with Mission India says kids caught in the unrest are receiving hope. One boy named Gaman had fallen behind in school after the 2023 attacks, but the leader of one of Mission India's year-long children's Bible clubs worked with him.
4: Not only was he able to get homework help and catch up academically, he also just got to be a kid again.
3: Pray for peace between the ethnic groups of Manipur State. Miller says their partners don't ask God for any persecution to end.
4: They just ask us to pray for the courage to continue doing their ministry and that the gospel would continue to spread.
3: Finally, on June 29, indigenous young adults from across North America will gather together for 5 days of learning who Jesus is and who he isn't at the Warrior Leadership Summit, according to Brad Hutchcraft of Hutchcraft Ministries.
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3: 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I'm Ruth Kramer.
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1: Welcome to Turning Point. If you're a Christian, He's living within you, ready to be your guide and comfort. But how much do you really know about the Holy Spirit? Today, Dr. David Jeremiah begins a new series to shed light on the least understood member of the Trinity, the Holy Spirit you may not know. To introduce the first message, the promise of the Spirit, here's David.
2: And thank you for joining us today. We are beginning a new series on Turning Point as we explore the third person of the Trinity. As many of you know, we have already done a series called The God You May Not Know, and another one called The Jesus You May Not Know. This series is called The Holy Spirit You May Not Know. These three series have been packaged in three books that are in a beautiful box that I just saw for the first time this week. And it's a great way to make sure you have some information on the Trinity. What does the Bible say about each member of the Godhead? We began this series as we talk about the Holy Spirit. And we're going to begin with the promise of Jesus that the Holy Spirit would come. He said that if He did not go away, the Holy Spirit couldn't come. And He went back to heaven so that the Holy Spirit could be released at Pentecost and fill the believers with His presence. We feel that presence even today. Say, during this month, as we teach on the Holy Spirit, we want to make available to you this brand new book that just came off the press. It's a Turning Point production called The Holy Spirit You May Not Know. It's a hardback book that takes you through every one of these lessons with lots more material than I can ever share on the radio. This book will really be a blessing to you and something you will hang on to for the days to come as you walk with the Lord. When you have a question about the Holy Spirit, this will be there on the shelf. You'll be able to go and open it up and find some of your answers. It's 250 pages, fully footnoted. It's a beautiful presentation. It's very similar to the other two books we mentioned earlier, and it's yours for the asking when you send a gift of any size to Turning Point during the month of June. So why not be one of the first to help us? This is the last month of the fiscal year. We need your help this month more perhaps than any other month in the year. This is the month when the books close down and we have to take note of where we are and make decisions based upon that. So your gift is really important. And this year, for the first time that I can remember, when you give a gift, we have some people that are going to match it. So your gift will be worth twice as much as what you give. And I want to encourage you to take advantage of that. Well, we need to jump into this series and get going. So here is part one of The Promise of the Holy Spirit from John chapter 14, verses 16 and 17. During the darkest days of World War II, President Franklin D. Roosevelt had a man who was always with him. His name was Harry Hopkins. Hopkins wasn't a general or a politician. In fact, he was a sickly, frail, weakened by years of battling cancer man. But Roosevelt trusted him and loved him more than anyone else. Hopkins even moved into the White House so he could be close by, recovering from surgery while serving the president. For more than 3 years, he lived just down the hall, eating at Roosevelt's table, sitting in on late-night strategy sessions, sometimes even meeting with world leaders in the president's bedroom. Churchill nicknamed him Lord Root of the Matter because Hopkins had a way of cutting through confusion to the heart of an issue. Stalin, though suspicious of Americans, trusted this man when he promised that the United States would stand with the Allies until Hitler was defeated. Roosevelt once said the reason he leaned on Hopkins so much was simple. He said, "Harry is the one man I can count on to always tell me the truth and do what needs to be done." He also said in a later time that he loved this man because he knew he was not after anything for himself. He was just trying to be a help to the president. He was in every sense the president's helper. He was unseen by most, unknown by many, but indispensable to history. And yet, as remarkable as Harry Hopkins was, his help could only go so far. You see, his body weakened, his strength gave out, and when his life ended, so did his service. That's the way it is with every human helper. Their support is valuable, but it's always temporary. Now think of another moment in history. The night before the cross, Jesus sat down with his disciples for one final meal. He told them he was leaving, and their hearts were troubled. They couldn't imagine life without him. Who would guide them? Who would help them? And that's when Jesus gave them a promise they never expected. He said, John 14:16, I will pray the Father, and he will give you another helper that he may abide with you forever. For the disciples, those words felt like a lifeline. Jesus was about to leave, but he promised they wouldn't be alone. Someone was coming to help them. And that someone was God the Holy Spirit. In the weeks ahead, we're going to learn who the Holy Spirit is, what he does, and some people don't know much about him. Others misunderstand him. The Bible tells us the truth. The Spirit of God is living inside every one of us if we're Christians. The Spirit hovered over the waters of creation. The Spirit gave Joseph the wisdom to lead a nation through famine. The Spirit, the Holy Spirit, gave David the strength to face giants and enemies, and he even gave the skill to design and build God's tabernacle. Here's the incredible part. That same Spirit is alive today, and he's ready to help you. When you don't know what to do, he can guide you. When worries keep you up at night, he can calm you down. When life feels too big or too hard, he can give you the courage to stand strong and move forward. To know the Holy Spirit is to know God himself. It is to know his presence and his power in your life. So let's get started learning about him. First of all, let me tell you about his personality. John 14:16-17 says, and I will pray the Father, and he will give you another helper, that he may abide with you forever, the Spirit of truth, whom the world cannot receive, because it neither sees him nor knows him. But you know him, for he dwells with you and will be in you. When Jesus spoke these words, he wasn't promising a force or some type of vague spiritual electricity. He was promising a person. Now, this is where some people get tripped up about the Holy Spirit. They refer to the Holy Spirit as an it. But the Holy Spirit is not an it. He is God, the third person of the Trinity. Think of it this way. Electricity can't love you. Gravity can't teach you. A magnetic field won't comfort you at 2 o'clock in the morning. But the Spirit of God does all of that and more. Jesus said he would teach us. And in the book of Acts, the Holy Spirit speaks and he makes decisions and prevents people's plans. And Paul said he can be grieved, and you can't hurt electricity's feelings. Did you know that? The Spirit intercedes for us in prayer. So the Holy Spirit is not an it. It's not a force like electricity. The Holy Spirit is a person, the third person of the Trinity. The Holy Spirit is God. And here's the clincher. The Holy Spirit has all of the marks of personality. Psychologists tell us that personality is made up of three things: intellect, emotion, and volition, or will. And the Holy Spirit has all of those things. He searches and knows the deep things of God. He has knowledge. He loves. He has emotion. And he makes choices like distributing the spiritual gifts to his people. He has mind, emotion, and will, the complete profile of a person. So let me hear you say this in your own mind. The Holy Spirit is a person. Say that. The Holy Spirit is a person. Jesus said, I will send you this person. And he gave him a name. He called him another helper. He wasn't sending an it. He was sending a he. Someone who would walk alongside the disciples just as he did. Someone who knows and feels and chooses. Someone who could fill the empty seat at the table when Jesus returned to the Father. Perhaps you wonder, why does it matter whether the Spirit is a person or a force? It really does matter. Listen to R.A. Torrey, who wrote this. He said, if you think of the Spirit as a power to use, it will lead to pride. And you will start to think you're better than others. But if you understand that the Spirit is God himself, full of majesty and glory who comes to live in your heart and work in your life. It will make you humble. Just think of it. The God of heaven chooses to live in you. What an awesome thought that is. Oh, men and women, it makes all the difference what you believe about the Holy Spirit. If he is in it, an impersonal influence that we learn to harness, then we may boast, I've got it. But the truth is far different. The Holy Spirit is the person of God who comes to live in our hearts. And when we realize that, pride goes away and humility fills our lips, and God has chosen to live within me. I don't know if you know it or not, but throughout the ranks of Christianity, there are some people who believe that if you become a Christian, you don't have the Holy Spirit quite yet. You have to have the second blessing. And if you don't have the Holy Spirit, they put you down. You don't have that yet? Listen to me. The Bible tells us that when you become a Christian, immediately upon becoming a Christian, you receive the Holy Spirit. Every Christian has the Holy Spirit. And the Holy Spirit is not an influence. The Holy Spirit is a person who comes to live within your heart. Let me talk with you about the priority of the Holy Spirit. Why is the Holy Spirit important? What kind of a person is he? Is he simply an angel? Is he higher than the angels? We've already begun to answer that question, but Jesus gave us the clearest reply in a single word, and that word is another. You don't often build a sermon on one word, but I could preach a whole sermon on the word another. Jesus said, I will pray the Father, and he will give you another helper. Now, in the Greek language, there are only two words for the word another. One is the word heteros, which means another of a different kind. That's where we get the word heterosexual, a different kind. But the other word is the word allos, and that word means another of the very same kind. So what Jesus said is, I'm going to give you another helper of the very same kind that I am. This will be another one just like me, someone you can trust in, someone you can know, someone who will live within you. What does that mean? Jesus was saying, don't be afraid that I'm leaving. When I return to the Father, he's going to send another helper like the one you already have, another one just like Jesus, another who is God, for Jesus is God, another who is a person, for Jesus is a person. Someone has put it this way, another instead of Jesus, another like Jesus, another beside Jesus. All three are true. The disciples weren't losing Jesus, they were gaining the Spirit. Jesus promised his continuing presence, but now they would also enjoy the Spirit's presence. Two instead of one. Jesus alongside of you and in you, and the Holy Spirit indwelling you. It's like what people say at a wedding. Father gives away his daughter and friends console him. You're not losing a daughter, you're gaining a son-in-law. Now that could depend on the kind of guy she marries. But in this case, there's no doubt. Jesus was saying, you're receiving another one just like the one you already have. And here's the wonder of it. They weren't even losing the one they loved. Jesus would still be with them, closer than ever, living inside them through the Holy Spirit. The personality of the Holy Spirit, the priority of it. What is the purpose of the Holy Spirit? Now listen to me carefully in these next moments. I'm sure you know there's a lot of confusion, a lot of discussion, a lot of disagreement, sometimes even leading to division about the Holy Spirit. And the Holy Spirit can unify churches, but if he's misunderstood, he can divide churches. You can get into the ones who have him and the ones who don't, and pretty soon you've got this conflict going on. I know something about that from experiences I've had in churches that I've pastored. The priority of the Holy Spirit is really important. There are many ways to answer the question, what is he here for? But let me tell you what he's here for. First of all, to promote Jesus Christ. The Holy Spirit is here to promote Jesus Christ. The Bible tells us that. Listen to John 15:26. When the Helper comes, whom I shall send to you from the Father, the Spirit of truth who proceeds from the Father, he, the Holy Spirit, said Jesus, will testify of me. And in chapter 16 we read, when he, the Spirit of truth, has come, he will guide you into all truth. For he will not speak of his own authority, but whatever he hears, he will speak, and he will tell you things to come. Now watch this. He will glorify me, for he will take of what is mine and declare it to you. Do you see it? The Holy Spirit does not glorify himself. He glorifies Christ. The first and foremost purpose of the Holy Spirit is to lift up the name of Jesus. That means something very practical. And teaching any movement, any emphasis that puts the Spirit of God ahead of the Son of God is not accurate and not from the Bible. As important as the Holy Spirit is, he never preempts the place of Christ. On the other hand, wherever Christ is magnified, you can be sure the Holy Spirit is at work. His task is to make much of Jesus. This is a word needed in our generation, men and women, because there are groups today who have elevated the Spirit in such a way that Jesus is almost lost. To be sure, the Spirit is God. We do not need to make him God. He already is, but his place in the Trinity is to glorify Jesus Christ. And when the Spirit is doing his work in your life, you will not be going around talking primarily about the Holy Spirit. You'll be talking about Jesus. You will be talking about Jesus Christ because the Spirit comes to lift him up. Spirit-filled Christians, men and women, are Christ-centered Christians. Like John the Baptist, who said, he must increase, but I must decrease. So the Holy Spirit comes, first of all, to promote Jesus Christ. And if you get yourself in a group and all of a sudden Jesus Christ gets lost and the Holy Spirit becomes the whole discussion and the gifts of the Spirit and speaking in tongues and all of this takes over, whenever that happens, you know something's not right. Because the Holy Spirit did not come to promote himself. He came to promote Jesus. And if you're filled with the Spirit of Jesus, you'll be filled with the Spirit itself. That's the way that works. And that's what the Bible teaches. So he's here to promote Jesus Christ. Secondly, the Holy Spirit has come to provide strength for believers. I want you to know that's very special to me, especially during these days. I'm sure it's special to some of you, even though you may not know what's going on. John 14:16 says, I will pray the Father, and he will send you another helper. How many of you could use another helper? I mean, amen. We could use a little help, couldn't we? Jesus called the Holy Spirit helper. That word has the meaning of someone who comes alongside of you, who walks beside you. The word is parakaleo, called alongside of. He comes to strengthen you. The Holy Spirit is the one who comes with strength. He's the divine strengthener. Someone once said, the Holy Spirit is the rod of iron in your back. The Holy Spirit is the one who gives you the backbone to do the things you don't have the courage to do. How we need that today. How we need that in our world today, in our churches today. We live in a time of immense pressure, and without the Spirit's strength, we will collapse. Think of Simon Peter. He's a great illustration. On the night Jesus was betrayed, Peter denied the Lord three times. When confronted, he swore, I don't even know the man, speaking of Jesus. What a pitiful picture of cowardice. Yet wait 40 days. And that same Peter stands before a hostile crowd on the day of Pentecost and proclaims Jesus Christ crucified and risen, and 3,000 people are converted. So you say, what made the difference between Peter on the night before Jesus died and Peter 40 days later? Two things, the resurrection of Jesus Christ and the coming of the Holy Spirit. The Holy Spirit transformed Peter from a coward to a courageous preacher. The Holy Spirit was the steel in Peter's backbone. He was the source of his power. That's what Jesus promised. He said, I will send you another helper. He is the strength we need to live boldly and faithfully in a hostile world. How many of you know that if you only ever do the things you think you can do, you will never do the things God called you to do? I'm sure it would surprise you that many times I don't feel like preaching to you on Sunday. I'm tired. Maybe I've had a busy week or I'm not feeling good physically. But you know what? One of the most wonderful things in the world to be a preacher is to stand up here and feel weak and know that the Holy Spirit has filled you with his power. Sometimes it's almost like I'm standing over here watching someone else preach because the Holy Spirit is doing it. In 1966, a 22-year-old English woman named Jackie Pullinger boarded a ship with little more than a suitcase, a few dollars, and a prayer. She had asked God to show her where to get off. At every port The ship stopped. She felt no peace until the ship docked in Hong Kong. There, God led her to Koh Lan Walled City, a lawless maze of alleys ruled by gangs and filled with heroin addicts and street children. Jackie moved into a tiny room in that dark city. She had no money, no program, and no plan. All she had was the Holy Spirit. At first, she felt helpless. But when addicts came to her for prayer, she discovered something astonishing. Many of them who got prayed for were delivered from heroin without withdrawal pain. Doctors couldn't explain it. Jackie simply said, "I discovered the Holy Spirit is stronger than heroin. I just show up and he brings life." Her ministry became known as St. Stephen's Society. It has since helped thousands of people recover from drug addiction. Former gang members have become pastors and addicts. Free and broken lives became whole. We may never walk into a walled city of crime and addiction as Jackie did, but all of us know what it's like to feel powerless. And it is in those very moments that the Holy Spirit comes alongside us to help us and to strengthen us and to enable us to do what we could never do if he weren't active. The Bible says, "You shall receive power after the Holy Spirit has come upon you." The Bible says, "I pray that from his glorious unlimited resources, he will empower you with inner strength through his Spirit." The Bible says God has not given us a spirit of fear, but of power and of love and of a sound mind. Ladies and gentlemen, one of the purposes of Holy Spirit is to give you the strength you don't have without him. He gives you the power, the courage to do things you would never do on your own. He becomes the source of God within you. He comes to promote Jesus Christ. He comes to provide strength for Christian living. Here's the third thing. The Holy Spirit comes to point us to the truth. Jesus said this about the Holy Spirit in John 14:26. "But the Helper, the Holy Spirit, whom the Father will send in my name, he will teach you all things and bring to your remembrance all things that I said to you." And two chapters later, Jesus said, "I still have many things to say to you, but you cannot bear them now. However, when he, the Spirit of truth, has come, he will guide you into all truth." You know, truth is almost lost in our world today, is it not? You wonder if anybody really even knows what the meaning of it is. People talk about their truth. It's just another way of describing their deception and lies. But the Bible says there is truth, and Jesus Christ is the truth. And sometimes as we look at what's going on in life, we need someone to help us understand the truth. What is true? In John 14:26, Jesus explained that the Spirit would be the disciples' helper and that he would teach them everything they needed to know and even bring back to their mind the words he had already spoken. In John 16, Jesus said there was more truth waiting for them, but they weren't ready for it yet. He said he would handle that too. When the time came, he would give them the truth that they needed at that moment. So let me just tell you this. The same Spirit still teaches us today, reminding us of God's word when we need it most and leading us into deeper understanding as we grow. If you've ever memorized any verses, you know that sometimes when you're in a situation, that verse will pop into your mind. Who does that? The Holy Spirit does that. The Holy Spirit brings to your memory the things Jesus has already said, so you have that verse when you need it the most. And you know, sometimes what I've discovered is, and I don't know if this happens to you, these are verses I haven't even reviewed in a long time, and if you told me, "Could you say that verse and do it perfectly?" I couldn't, but the Holy Spirit can, and he brings that verse back to your mind, so when you're in the midst of the situation, you know exactly what it is you should say because the Spirit of truth is working in your heart. The mystery of the Holy Spirit and the majesty of it come together as you study the Scripture. And we're going to be doing that for this next month as we talk about the Holy Spirit you may not know. We have just completed part one of the promise of the Spirit, and we'll have the rest of this message tomorrow. We want to remind you also that during this month and this month only, you can order your copy of the 250-page book that we created from our study of this particular subject. This book has not been released yet. It's just been finished. I have a copy of it in my hands right now, along with the study guide. So we are ready now to make this available to you for your own personal use. Maybe you want to use it for a small group, or you're using it for research for some things you're doing and teaching. The book is yours for the asking when you send a gift to Turning Point during the month of June, and we'll send it right to you as soon as we get your request. See you tomorrow. I'm David Jeremiah.
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0: 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I'm Mike Lee with you on the Nightlight, and Truth for Life is coming up next with Alistair Begg on 93.9 KPDQ.
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4: I'm Ruth Kramer with Mission Network News. Cuba's oil supply ran out this month as the United States' fuel blockade on the island nation continues. U.S. leaders claim national security concerns and a desire to see political and economic change for Cuba. But as usual, it's the everyday people who bear the cost. Moises Perez-Padron is the director of RTM Cuba, Transworld Radio's partner in Cuba.
5: In Havana specifically, there have been weeks when outages have lasted more than 24 hours.
4: Many families lack food, medicine, and water, says Padron, yet the church remains focused on helping those in need.
5: May the Lord sustain his work in Cuba and the church keep preaching the gospel faithfully.
4: Next,
6: walk where Jesus walked and come see some of the most beautiful places in the world.
4: That's Samuel with Redemptive Stories, calling for visitors to the country of Jordan, where the toll of Iran's war has been a drop in tourism. He says COVID set off an initial slump with rises and falls ever since.
6: But again, we're back in that doldrum where you have places that are supposed to have thousands of visitors daily. Amazing places like Petra and Wadi Rum, which have very few tourists coming.
4: Without a peace agreement in Iran, safety concerns persist, and all sectors of society grapple with the fallout.
6: It also then has an effect, I think, on the church. The church also hosts regularly teams and groups from the people that travel to visit.
4: But there is a hopeful side.
6: It creates opportunity for more spiritual dependency and an opportunity in the moment to engage families that are suffering and struggling that maybe weren't before.
4: Find your place in the story at missionnews.org. 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I'm Ruth Kramer.
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8: 10 years ago, Canada legalized euthanasia through a program called MAID, Medical Assistance in Dying. It was promoted as a limited option for terminally ill patients suffering unbearable pain. But the boundaries never stopped expanding. Today, Canada is approaching 100,000 euthanasia deaths, with nearly 18,000 killed last year alone. These cases now include people suffering from chronic illness, disability, and even emotional distress. Some reportedly sought death because they lacked adequate care or support. This is the danger of a culture that stops recognizing the inherent value of every human life. Once society accepts the idea that some lives are no longer worth living, the line keeps moving.
7: For more information, follow us on social media at Life Issues Institute.

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When you were a child, I'm sure you could recognize your mom or your dad's voice, even from across a crowded room. I know that was true for me. Wherever I was, I could single out the

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5: For them, and they reject him. And it's not a matter of speculation. It's a matter of eternal significance. At the end of chapter 9, he says to them, you know, if you were blind, if you didn't even have the Old Testament, if you were just completely blind, you wouldn't be guiltless, but you wouldn't be as guilty as you are now because you are the beneficiaries of all these things. Think of what Paul says in Romans chapter 2. And he says, but now that you say, we see, and you don't actually see, your guilt remains. Your guilt remains. Now, you can't pause here, but let's just acknowledge that there's a lot of talk about guilt. That people say, well, you shouldn't have any guilt. Psychiatrists are dealing with guilt all the time. Mental health, guilt is the problem, guilt is the issue, and so on. There are all kinds of notion concerning that. But the real guilt, which every single person on the face of the earth faces, is that we are guilty before God, that we have offended against God, that by our lives and our lips and so on, we've decided that we will deal without him. We're alienated, we're under condemnation, we face his wrath, we're guilty, and he says your guilt remains. Unless, of course, you would understand who came in order to deal with your guilt. The shepherd. There's nobody that's in a worse predicament this morning than the person who is self-confident in their own sight. The children of the Enlightenment, some of my intellectual friends, you know, we are the ones who see. We feel sorry for you, Beck, that you've got into that obscurantist religion of yours, that Jesus thing. I mean, by and large, it's really reprehensible. We're glad that we don't have to face that. All your talk about the need for freedom, we don't need freedom. All that talk about being made to see, we don't need to see. We've seen everything. We're rational people and so on. And Jesus says, well, your guilt remains. No one's case is more hopeless than the person who is blind believing they can see. No one's case is more hopeless than the Pharisee in Luke chapter 18 who says, I thank you that I am not like other men. The response of religion to the intervention of the shepherd. So context one was historically. Context number two was in relationship to chapter 9. And now let's go to the content, says somebody. All right, let's do that. Truly, truly, I say to you, he who does not enter the sheepfold by the door is straightforward, isn't it? In fact, it's so straightforward that a child listening to me now would be able to draw a picture in her notebook and would be able to explain it to her mother or her grandmother over lunch. There's a sheepfold. Jesus is the way into the sheepfold. If you don't go into the sheepfold, you're left outside. Your guilt remains. You're in deep trouble. You need Jesus. Thank you, says the grandmother. I wish Alistair had just been as clear as this morning. The sheepfold is a sheepfold. If it was just a family affair, we'd attach to a house adjacent to a building, a bit like something we might add to our home to put things in. Or it would be a community courtyard. In other words, it would be in a central place where a number of flocks could be placed for a period of time for the night. I suppose a bit like when you drive out 87, there's a place you can put your dog down there. I see that. It's irrelevant to me because I don't have a dog, but I always think, well, that's got to be a nightmare living in there. But anyway, if you have a dog, you just have the dog yourself. But if you want to put it in there, then it goes with all the other dogs. And whew. And so if you're a shepherd, you bring your sheep and you deposit them in the sheepfold. There's one.

0: point of entry and is guarded by a watchman. That's what Jesus says in the picture. And he points out that anyone who's seeking to enter the sheepfold by climbing over the wall or trying to cut his way through the fence is up to no good at all. That wouldn't be the shepherd. Why would the shepherd ever do that? He would never need to do that. And people say, well, I can get into the sheepfold of God by my own mechanism. I can climb over the wall. I can find different ways. Think Pilgrim's Progress, right? Well, we can go over the wall. We're good people. We can do this. We can do that. Thieves and robbers, only one point of entry. The one who enters, verse 2, by the door is the shepherd of the sheep. Now another bell goes off in somebody's head, says, wait a minute, I read the rest of the chapter. Jesus is also the door of the sheep. How can he be the shepherd of the sheep and the door of the sheep? Listen, let's go back to English literature. This is a figure of speech. Therefore, you cannot press all the metaphorical details tidily if you're going to stand back from it enough to say, oh, I get the picture. Because in actual fact, this is true all the way through John. Jesus is the bread of life, and he gives the bread of life. He is the one who tells the truth, and he is the one who is the truth. He is the one who is the shepherd, and he is also the door. Don't stumble over that. Verse 3. To him the gatekeeper opens. Who's the gatekeeper? We're not told. It's a picture. To him the gatekeeper opens. The sheep hear his voice. The sheep hear his voice. Now, my grandfather was a shepherd. I never met him. I have his crook. And it's a precious thing to me. And I imagine him using it with a hook on the end so that he could reach in and pull lambs to safety, and with a point on the other end so that he could do as necessary to stop some naughty sheep annoying another sheep or whatever it might be. But the sheep actually hear his voice. I sat at my desk and I said, fantastic. Voice recognition, huh? I said, what is voice recognition? So I looked it up. I was delighted to discover that it is an interdisciplinary subfield of computer science and computational linguistics that develops methodologies and technologies that enable recognition. So imagine the sheep saying to the other sheep, did you hear his voice? And the sheep said, yeah, VR is fantastic, isn't it? It's amazing. No, but notice, you see what it says. To him the gatekeeper opens, the sheep hear his voice, and he calls his own sheep. He doesn't just call sheep. He's not calling, hey, sheepy, sheepy. No, no, he's calling them by name. Morton, who wrote a book about the Holy Land way back in 1931, records in this book, which is a quite wonderful book, early one morning I saw an extraordinary sight not far from Bethlehem. Two shepherds had evidently spent the night with their flocks in a cave. The sheep were all mixed together, and the time had come for the shepherds to go in different directions. One of the shepherds stood some distance from the sheep and began to call. First one, then another, then four or five ran toward him, and so on until he had counted his own flock. He calls his own sheep by name. I have a father. You call my name. Who are his own sheep? We know them from John chapter 6, 37. All the Father gives me will come to me, and whoever comes to me, I will never turn away. So who are these sheep? They're the sheep who have heard the voice. I heard the voice of Jesus say, come to me. I came to Jesus. That's the sheep. That's why it's a tragedy when people in positions such as mine are not actually themselves sheep of the true shepherd. They fulfill the role of a shepherd while never actually having come to meet the shepherd himself. He doesn't drive them from behind. He leads them from the front. They follow him because they know his voice. This is even better than the nursery. I mean, there's a couple of times I can't get my grandchildren out of there because I don't have a ticket. Now, I understand that. I'm not dissing that at all. The thing has to work, and it has to work for me as well. But you know, if you don't recognize my face, do you recognize my voice? They followed him because they heard his voice. Now, let's just acknowledge that the wonder of our dealings in terms of these things is that God has made himself known. He's revealed himself in creation. The heavens declare his glory. We saw that in Romans chapter 1. His invisible qualities and so on are apparent to people. There is no actual voice, but his speech goes throughout the entire earth, because everybody on planet Earth can look up and see the rising of the moon, can wake in the morning and see the rising of the sun. He's spoken in creation. He's spoken in conscience. Our consciences are distorted by sin, but you will never, ever meet a person who doesn't understand the sense of oughtness. I don't think I ought to have said that. I don't think I ought to have done that. I wish I hadn't done that. Why does anybody ever say that? Because God has stamped eternity in our hearts, conscience, and of course in Christ. So his voice is heard in creation, in conscience, although distorted by sin, and in Jesus himself. God has spoken actively, objectively, historically, in the person of his Son. And Jesus' words are then witnessed to by the apostles who, filled with the Holy Spirit, have given to us the legacy of his words written down for our teaching. If we had time, which we don't, we could turn to the 19th Psalm, where you've got the wonderful movement in that dramatic poem, which begins, you know, the heavens declare the glory of God, and the firmament shows his handiwork. Day unto day uttereth speech, and night unto night showeth knowledge. No speech, no language, and so on. And then without even, just like poetry at school, just all of a sudden, from that context, the psalmist then goes, the law of the Lord is perfect, converting the soul. The testimony, you say, wait a minute, I thought you were talking about God speaks in creation. Yeah, but this is how he speaks. The hymn writer has it quite wonderfully when he says, and I'm looking for it in my notes, that in the act of creation, God's voice is heard. Here it is. The heavens declare thy glory, Lord. In every star thy wisdom shines. But when our eyes behold your word, we read your name in fairer lines. Because think about it. Throughout history, people have looked up at the sun and they've worshipped it. What is it makes a person worship the Lord Jesus Christ? Because they understand that he is the radiance of the Father's glory. Now, let me end in two ways. First of all, by saying this. The practical purpose of God giving us his word, the practical purpose of God giving us his word, is in order, of course, that we might meet Jesus. But at the same time, it is in order that we might respond to it, if you like, with an intelligent sense of reverence. That God's word is to be approached best, if you like, on our knees. That God has actually communicated to us in this book. Packer says, the Bible is God preaching. So the indication of how much the Bible means to me is, first of all, displayed in, do I respond to it reverently? Secondly, do I trust it wholeheartedly? Do I trust it wholeheartedly? Or do I take it as a few suggestions for various ways of approaching life? Am I prepared to put my own opinions over against the truth of God's word? Am I just toying with the thing? My traditions and so on? All of my opinions, All of our traditions, all of our feelings must be brought under the jurisdiction of His Word. If we're going to approach it reverently, if we're going to trust it wholeheartedly, and if we're going to obey it completely. Obey it completely. People get a little churned up about this, you know, obeying. We're not so sure we like obeying. Listen, the reason we obey the Bible is because it is a logical outcome of our submission to Jesus. Why do we believe the Bible? Jesus believed the Bible, and Jesus told us to. Now, the heart of the true shepherd, which we're going to go on and see in our study next time, the heart of the true shepherd is revealed in his voice. And the heart of the true sheep recognizes the voice of the true shepherd. How do I know that I'm one of his sheep? I recognize his voice. He walks with me, and he talks with me. How? In his word. And he tells me I am his own. The true sheep. You see, because Mr. Jones's sheep, when Mr. Levi was calling his sheep, did not have to worry that his sheep, Mr. Jones's crew, would go off with Mr. Levi. Because his sheep know his voice. Conversely, a stranger they will not follow. Why do you read so many stupid books, some of you? Why do you spend the fleeting moments of your time considering the voice of strangers? Now, this is not a blanket statement regarding all of our reading. You can come back to me on this if you choose. But what I'm telling you, people come to say, did you read what Mr. So-and-so had to say about that? No, I didn't. Well, don't you care? No, actually, I don't care. Why? It's the voice of a stranger. Why would I listen to the voice of a stranger? I've only got so many days left in my life. There's only so many books I can now read. So the true sheep is known when the true shepherd walks out front by those who are actually walking behind him. And if some other thief or robber says, hey, come with me, and a group of those people divert from the true shepherd, it becomes apparent that they didn't hear his voice, they've never understood him, and they're just interested in wandering wherever they want to go. You will know if you're in Christ, not only because of who you're following, but also because of those from whom you flee. You flee. Well, Jesus was a stranger to the Pharisees and to the crowd. He says, a stranger, you won't follow if you follow the true shepherd. But they weren't following the true shepherd. They were strangers. Now let me end in this way. Because when Jesus looked out at the people, remember, it's in the Gospels all over the place. When he looked out on the crowd, it said that his heart was broken. Because when he looked at them, they didn't know what to do, and they didn't know where to go. When he looked at them, they were aimless, and they were confused. The crowd. Have you looked at crowds lately? Wouldn't be a good talk if I didn't finish with at least two quotes from songs. First, from Paul Simon. So he and his girlfriend take a bus to go and look for America. It's a funny thought, isn't it? How do you look for America? We're in America. And as they take their journey, he writes these words, Kathy, I'm lost, I said, though I knew she was sleeping. I'm empty and aching, and I don't know why. Just counting the cars on the New Jersey Turnpike. They've all come to look for America. They look out the window, and the dream of this country is fading before their eyes. And so they say, well, we could just count the cars. And in that same era, Lennon and McCartney introduce us to Father Mackenzie, who's writing the words of a sermon that no one will hear because no one comes near. Look at him working, darning his socks in the night when there's nobody there. What does he care? Look at all those lonely people. Where do they all come from? Our responsibility, church, is not to go out and share our opinions with the world. If some of us shared the gospel as much as we share our opinions, yeah. Today, if you hear his voice, do not harden your heart.
1: 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It's a new book from Michael Reeves titled, Come You Weary, Enjoy Christ's Comfort. 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As we go about the events of our life, it can be easy to forget this, to become worn down by the daily demands and self-reliance. 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
0: Our God and our King, we thank you that you are the great shepherd, that in Jesus you have come to us. He doesn't shout aloud in the streets. He doesn't cry. He doesn't draw attention to himself. He comes to bind up the brokenhearted, to heal the wounds, to grant sight to the blind and freedom to the captives. What a wonderful shepherd. Thank you that when you draw us to yourself, we are then led out by you. You lead us from the front. Every day and all the way, we might look to you. Help us then to do so, we pray, for Jesus' sake. Amen.
1: I'm Bob Lapine. 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We just have different names for him. But is that true? Tomorrow we'll hear what the Bible teaches. 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
3: Skies will stay mostly clear through the night with lows around 50, a light north wind. Sunny and warmer on Monday, highs in the mid-80s. A few clouds pass by tomorrow night, lows in the upper 50s. Sunny and hot Tuesday, highs near 90, back near 80 on Wednesday. I'm meteorologist Matthew Harding on KPDQ.
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5: Are you a happy and content person? Maybe you would say, well, almost. I mean, I will be eventually. Or does it seem to you that if you were just a little bit smarter, a little bit better looking, a little more successful, a little more wealthy, then you would be content? Reminds me of a story I heard of a wealthy employer who once overheard one of his employees say to another, "If I had $1,000, I would be perfectly content." So this guy stopped and said, "Excuse me, I heard what you said, and I'm going to write you a check for $1,000 because money has never brought me happiness, and I want to meet a perfectly content person." So he wrote the check to her, gave it to her, and then as he walked away, he overheard her say, "Why didn't I ask for $2,000? See, that's how it works. It's human nature. Listen to this. Getting more stuff will not bring happiness or contentment. Everything you need is found in a relationship with God. You'll find the contentment you've been seeking in life, not in what you have, but in who you know. You'll find that peace you've been looking for. You'll find that happiness you have been seeking for your entire life. And best of all, you can know with certainty that when you die, you will go to heaven. You were made to know God, having a relationship with Him.
4: 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Already know God? 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
6: In the Pixar movie Hoppers, now on video, Mabel Tanaka is a feisty 19-year-old trying to stop the mayor of Beaverton from developing a park that she and her grandmother used to enjoy. Mabel uses hopper technology to project herself into a robotic beaver to rally the animals to resist the humans. And so they do, in some very unexpected ways. Hoppers encourages viewers to care for nature, but that message can feel a little heavy-handed. 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So we're giving Hoppers a 3.5 out of 5 for family friendliness. 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

0: At 5 o'clock this morning, it's time for some classic Bible teaching from the late Pastor Ron Mell. 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
1: When you truly understand that the pleasures of God will bring joy to your heart and to life, then you'll no longer look to the world to find satisfaction.
2: 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Hi, this is David Harms. Welcome to the Monday edition of the broadcast, and welcome to June. Why is there such a passion for pleasure? Anyone who has affected society has made a very difficult decision, and it's to avoid the world's pleasures. And so today, we're going to be in Hebrews chapter 11, kind of in the hall of fame of faith, so to speak, and looking at the life of Moses, who refused the world's prestige, and instead, he chose to suffer with God's children. So that's where we're headed today, Hebrews chapter 11, as we now join Pastor Ron Mell for a message titled, Refusing the World's Pleasures.
1: Moses, it says in verse 24, by faith Moses, when he was come to years, refused to be called the son of Pharaoh's daughter. That's the first thing. There's four things here. First one, verse 24, verse 25, verse 26, verse 27. The first thing he says is this, I'm making a decision to refuse the world's prestige, the prestige of the world and all that goes with it. Let me first of all tell you that Moses has it all. He is the son of Pharaoh's daughter. He is a man of great substance. You talk about prestige, you talk about influence. And of course, in this world today, if you want to have influence, about the only way you can really have prestige and influence is either to be a part of a family like the Kennedys or the Roosevelts or the Perots or whoever, but somebody that's got some serious money that somehow thrust you into a position of prominence, where somehow now there's a prestige about your life because you have access to things. And Moses says in verse 24 that he refuses to be called the son of Pharaoh's daughter. And secondly, you can have prominence in these days, not just because you have a family name, but secondly, because of money. If you have a lot of money immediately, and Moses certainly, not only does Moses have access to his mother, who is Pharaoh's daughter, but secondly, he has access to more money. You talk about money, he couldn't spend his interest if he tried. This guy is so incredibly wealthy, but he not only makes a decision about his life and family, he makes a decision about money, about finances. And I want us to notice that in a second. And thirdly, his education. You talk about a trained, gifted, scholarly man, this is Moses. He's got degrees, he's educated, he's wise, he's smart. And then, of course, just position, he's a prince. He's second only to Pharaoh himself. I mean, Moses is a young man of some real substance and real pedigree. He's got some money behind his name. He's got some influence behind his name. But I'm going to tell you this. I'm going to be careful the things I say because I might end up saying it wrong. I can't tell you how fed up. Now you're going to see that this is not one of those great sermons this morning. I get so fed up at times with this passion that people have to believe that if you can gain things and have things, you'll really be happy. That is absolutely ridiculous. Do you know why? Because whatever you gain in this world, it is passing, and it isn't going to last long. I was privileged to just lead a man to the Lord who is a man of great, great influence. If I mentioned his name, you'd know who he was. He passed away in a man of great influence and lived all of his life like a hellion. And now he's laying on his deathbed. And he's got everything he could imagine. He's got influence. He's got money. He has everything. But he has the one thing. He has the one thing that he needs. The one thing that he needs more than anything is what? The love of God and the forgiveness of God. And now all of a sudden in his heart and mind, everything begins just to kind of overpower him because he realizes, I have all of this and all of this and all of this. But see, the problem with death is this. If your philosophy of life doesn't work when you die, it's not much worth living. If it only works when you're alive, I mean, tell what are you going to do when you're dead? And Moses said, this is fine. I'm glad I'm Pharaoh's daughter's son. I'm so glad for all the money and the education, the degrees. But the things of this world are passing away quickly, very fast. We're all getting older. I mean, everything changes. I went back, by the way, you didn't know I was a track man, did you? pretty fast, too. I want to tell you, I went to my grade school in Minneapolis and Bloomington, Minnesota, and I walked into my grade school, and it's Cedar School. It's in Bloomington, Minnesota. And I had a whole, you know, on the board, you remember, for you that are older, in the gym they have this board, and it tells all the things. You can run a 50-yard dash, and the guy who did it and how fast he did it. Remember those? I was on the board. And I couldn't wait to get back to the school. I went back to school. I walked into the school, and I didn't want to go right to the gym, but it sure was tugging me that way. And I walked in, and the first person that I saw was a couple people I didn't know, and then I saw one of my teachers, and I couldn't believe that he was still alive. I mean, when I was a... You know how that is? I mean, I think when I was a kid, I think he was like 38 or 35 or 40, but I thought, this guy needs a wheelchair. And when I walked in, here he was, and he looked pretty much the same. I was the one that looked a little bit different. We talked a little while, and it was such a thrill, but I wanted to go to the gym. Wanted to go into the gym. No particular reason, except maybe to see the board there and to see my name, because I was in fifth grade, the fastest. Sixth grade, a little slower. Seventh, eighth, ninth, I really started going downhill. But fifth grade, I was big stuff. I walked into the gym. I said to him on the way, I said, you remember the board in the gym? He said, oh, yeah. I said, you know, I held a few records. He said, oh, I remember. I said, I suppose they're still up there. He said, no, some kid beat the tar out of those the next year, and you were, he said, I think there was one or two of them that might have lasted a couple of years, but he said, you know, we took the board down. The board isn't even up there anymore. I thought, the board isn't up there anymore? They're not going to, nobody again, ever again in all the world is ever going to see Ron Mell ran the 50-yard dash this quickly. No one's ever going to see it again? How horrible to imagine that my records have been beaten and now there's not even a board. I was so venous. I kept all of our trophies, all of my trophies, a bundle, a lot of trophies. They were everywhere. And I remember when we moved, I said, Joyce, where are my trophies? And I think it was kind of some sarcastic remark, like, I think God lost the trophies, but they are no longer around. They're gone. I kind of thought about that a while, and I was thinking about this passion in the world to be number one and to be the best. And the tragedy of it is, so you tell me, what is it that makes a young kid quit school? You know what? Prestige. It's a cool thing to do. What in the world makes a young teenage girl jump in bed with a young man? Do you know what it is? It's prestigious. It is the thing to do. What is it that makes people do the things they do? It's the pressure of the hour. Of course, it's the cool, nifty, classy, prestigious thing to do. That's why they make commercials so attractive. If you want to sit with that girl in that car, you've got to drink this, you've got to smoke this, you've got to go here, you've got to go there. And every time I see those things, I think, this is not right. It's not true. I know people that drink that stuff and they're with someone that doesn't look like that. You know, they're driving their old Volkswagen around with people pushing it down the hill and but one day, if you'll do this, then you'll have that. It's nonsensical. But of course, that's the message of the world. And in a minute, I just want to explain why I think, how in the world, how does this happen? How do we get to this place? One of the reasons is people do want to be happy. People do want blessing in their life. They do want joy in their life. But Moses says, I will gladly give away all of these things. I will gladly set aside all of these things because I want to make a difference in this world. I want people to see that there's really the possibility that you can know joy and gladness in your life and joy and gladness in your heart, and it doesn't happen that way. In verse 24, Moses refuses what? The prestige of the world. Do you know why? Because he saw, he discovered, he knows that this world is passing and fleeting, and every one of your records is going to be beat by somebody else, and if not, it's going to be torn down. Somewhere along the line, it's all going to be removed, and no one will even know and remember about you and me, and Moses knew it. But God's kingdom will last forever and ever. And secondly, is in verse 25, He chooses rather to suffer affliction with the people of God than to enjoy the pleasures of sin for a season. You know what hedonism is, don't you? You learned that in school. Hedonism is just a life of pleasure, of sexual pleasure. You see it splashed all over everywhere. And while people are blind by pleasure and by riches, the only problem with this is, and he says in verse 25, I chose rather to be afflicted with the things of God and walk in the ways of the Lord than to enjoy, and if you want to underline it, you can, than to enjoy the pleasures of sin for a season. Have you ever heard of the law of diminishing returns? That's what sin is. The law of diminishing returns. What is the law of diminishing returns? I'm not smart enough to tell you, so I'll illustrate it. You know what the law of diminishing returns is? The 20th bowl of ice cream does not taste as good as the first one. That's the best illustration I've got. The law of diminishing returns is the more you eat this ice cream, when you get to the 20th bowl, I can tell you, you're not going to be very thrilled about it. And if you haven't thrown up by then, you're going to have a tough time trying to get this down. And so you and I sit and we watch people who are being interviewed and we ask them, how in the world did you get in this condition? What made you do this? Why in the world would you do this? Why would you live this way and do these things? Because Moses knows that people will begin to lose their ability to find satisfaction. That's why people are continually searching for new levels of immorality, of pornography, and of lust, because the deeper they go, they lose their satisfaction. There's no joy and thrill. It just isn't there. At first it is, and you think, isn't this wonderful? And then it isn't enough. And then you go deeper. And then it isn't enough. And then you go deeper. And Moses knows that when it comes to pleasures and it comes to the things of this world, you just aren't going to get your jollies anymore. I'm going to tell you frankly, the person who enjoys sexuality the most is the one who celebrates it in innocence. And if you don't teach your kids that, you're wrong. They're the ones that would enjoy it and rejoice in it the most. The guy that has saturated his life in every sexual orgy and every kind of pornography and sin wouldn't get a thrill out of his wife putting his hand just on the back of hers. There would be no thrill and joy to them at all. The truth is, Moses says, I know that when it comes to prestige, it comes to pleasure, it comes to things, the deeper you get into it, the more you will discover that there is no real lasting reward and blessing. Somebody, by the way, has led our kids to believe that pleasure is everything. And I'm here to tell you this morning, read verse 25. Pleasure is not everything. It's a passing fancy. It's a pleasure that only lasts for a season. You want a verse? Jot down Job chapter 20 and verse 5. The triumph and joy of the wicked is short. The blessings of the wicked are short. The world that we live in, it's pleasure mad. But they ought to be pleasure mad because we've told them that's where fulfillment is. Real joy and blessing for you is to find a real sense of fulfillment in these things. Little wonder we can look at people being interviewed on television, haven't you been? And you wonder, what in the world would bring this person to do such perverse things? That's extremely biblical. Because the more you touch it, and the more you see it, and the more you're involved in it, the less you're really sensitive to it, and the more you look for other things to satisfy. I remember talking to a young couple. They were involved in a physical relationship, and I... By the way, isn't this a wonderful sermon? Gosh. They're involved in a physical relationship, and he walks in, and he looks at me, this old man of the cloth. He looks at me and he says, it's really hard, you know. It's really hard? I said, oh, it's really, really hard. We love each other, you know. And I gave him my famous word, baloney. That is a bunch of baloney. If you're doing that, you don't love one another too much. You love one another too little. You would never steal the purity and the innocence of the one that you love the most. You would never, ever do that if you truly love them. When a young man says, I love you, and then invites you to bed, he doesn't love you, he loves himself. And Moses said, in this day, I'm going to make a decision to set aside the prestige of the world because I know it is fleeting and passing. And you can look around and you can see people that rise and fall. But he said, I know the Lord's kingdom is going to last for a long time. And I want to invest my life in that. And then you'll notice in verse 26, Moses says that he refuses the world's riches. He refuses the riches of the world. In verse 26, it says, esteeming the reproach of Christ greater riches than the treasures in Egypt, for he had respect unto the recompense of reward. King Tut is dead. And Moses is alive today, forevermore. You can look at King Tut's artifacts. You can look at his displays and see what he's done. It's beyond comprehension. But Moses said, I know something. And that is that the treasures of this world do not compare to the love of God. They don't compare to the things that are lasting. And I want my children to know, and I want my friends to know that the reason I live is to live for God. Say, well, Pastor, are you trying to say that Moses didn't have any prestige, didn't have any wealth, didn't have any pleasure? No, the exact opposite. You talk about prestige, but the Lord gave it to him. You talk about wealth, I'm telling you about it. You talk about joy and pleasure, it's unbelievable. But Moses says, when you truly understand that the pleasures of God will bring joy to your heart and to life, then you'll no longer look to the world to find satisfaction. And that's why I think verse 27 is so important. He refuses the world's pressure. And that's what the world does. By faith he forsook Egypt, not fearing the wrath of the king, for he endured as seeing him who is invisible. Where did Moses get the courage to do this, to make these choices? He saw the Lord. He saw the king. I doubt that anybody could make a decision to no longer pursue the things of the world until they really, really had a vision of Jesus Christ. I think everybody, you know how I pray for you all? I pray that God will so bless you that you have more money than you could ever use so that you could bless Christ and the kingdom and be a blessing to everybody you know. But somehow as you do, that position the Lord gives you, the prominence he gives you, the prestige that he gives you would be used for one reason. And that is to tell people about the love of God and that the world cannot satisfy. I'm going to tell you this. If you're ever really hungry, in fact, you're so hungry that you're starving, a new car is not going to help. And if you're really hungry, I'm telling you, a glass of water is not going to help. If you're hungry, there's only one thing that'll satisfy you, and that's food. And when you see a world that is hungering, I believe with all my heart, I'm just going to go on record, I believe anybody in this world that finds themselves digging deep into the world, the sins of the world, and the troubles of the world, I believe that in virtually every one of those people, deep down in their heart, there's a hunger for something. They don't know what it is. It's for God. And it's only in him they could find joy and satisfaction. So what do? And let me conclude by just suggesting this. What do we do? Could I ask you to think about this? Think about living for a lasting reward. Just think a while about living for a lasting reward. Verse 25 says the things of this world are only for a season of time. They only last for a while. And that's why when people get older, they look back and say, what have I done? Why did I do this? Why did I go there? Why did I pursue that? Living my life in such a way that I'm living for a lasting reward, verse 26. That's really my heart. To live knowing that one day I'll get to stand with the Lord and then I'll realize that all the treasures of this world, good and wonderful as they are, and that's great, but my life is at stake. When I say living for a lasting reward, then don't give up on that. And let me tell you why. Have you ever been in, were you in Little League? If you're in Little League, you know what it means to stand up there and strike out three or four times in a row and then to go out in the field and make three or four errors. If they hit the ball to you, you miss it. You go home crying and what do you say? I quit. I'm just going to quit. You probably didn't know it, but in grade school, I played the trumpet, too. My mom will be here next service. I'll try not to remind her because she gets sick every time I talk about it. You know something? You know something? They said, practice this. And you know something? I carried the mouthpiece around in my pocket all the time. I'd walk around the house. I'd blow that thing everywhere. My mom knew exactly where I was and constantly prayed that God would remove the desire from me. It's not funny. I was the number one seat in the grade school band. It's only one trumpeter, but I was number one. But I always felt like that because everybody kind of was encouraging me. You know, well, go do something else. This is too hard, too much work. Well, they weren't concerned about me. They just didn't want to put up with the noise. And to live for a lasting reward means that really every once in a while you have to say, no, I don't think I'm going to do that. I don't think I want to spend my life pursuing that because I know that's where it'll take me, someplace other than my goal to a lasting reward. And secondly, would you make a decision to wait on God's riches? And I want to just take a second here this morning and talk to you young kids. You know, when you get to heaven, I believe one of the wonderful things about heaven will be this. If you're willing to wait on God, because the Lord has more than you could ever desire in store for you. Everything you've ever wanted or desired that are of God, He's going to get it to you. The problem is that, and that's what temptation is. You know, temptation's a shortcut for you to get early what God wants to give you later on, and then you end up with something that's just like it, but it's not the same. It feels and looks the same, but it isn't. I want to tell you this, when you get to heaven, when I say wait on God's riches and live for a lasting reward, what I'm saying is the reason I'd like you to do that is this. When you get to heaven, you're going to find people who are walking down the street, and because nothing ever seemed to happen and they weren't getting what they wanted, you know what they do? They bail out and they do what they want rather than waiting on the Lord. And you know something? When you make that turn, when you turn the corner, it is typical that when you turn that corner, right around the corner is when God was going to say, you know, when you made that next turn, that's when I was going to give it to you. If you'd have been willing to wait, I would have shown you. And last of all, with this I'm done. I want to suggest that you concentrate on the Lord. That's what Moses did, verse 27. As seeing him who is invisible, as seeing the Lord who is invisible. The blessings of seeing the Lord and knowing him is everything. Verse 27 says, and Moses saw the Lord, and it changed everything in his life.
3: 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And finally, you can get a hold of us by sending us an email. 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
1: Do you know where strong faith comes from? 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And I stand before you as one that sins, but there's no rebellion in this child. There's no willful sin in this boy. I love you with all of my heart, and I do dumb things and I make mistakes, but Father, you know I'm clean before your throne. And when you can stand boldly before the throne of God, you can stand boldly before the devil any day, any hour, any time.
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5: Welcome to Bible Q&A with John MacArthur, pastor and best-selling author of the MacArthur New Testament Commentary Series. Well, for today's question, John, I'd like you to identify someone for us. 2 Thessalonians chapter 2 calls him the man of lawlessness and son of destruction. It also says his rise to world power will come before the day of the Lord. So, John, who is this man?
6: This man is known as the Antichrist. Now, John writes, there are many Antichrists in the world, of course. Anybody who's Antichrist is Antichrist, small a, you know, lowercase. There are many Antichrists. There are many enemies of Christ, many who oppose Christ. Many of them are in religion. False forms of Christianity abounds with people who say they represent Christ, but they are Antichrist. They are false Christs, just like false teachers and false prophets abound in the realm of the truth, because that's where Satan wants to do his work, inside the church, if you will. So there are many Antichrists, but there will be a final Antichrist, uppercase, capital A man unlike any before him, will rise to power in the world. He is described in 2 Thessalonians chapter 2 as the man of lawlessness. There are many lawless men, and there are many destructive men. But this son of destruction is the final personification of evil in a massive, massive way. A Satan-inspired, Satan-indwelt, Satan-filled. He becomes the enemy of the people of God at the end of human history, and leads a rebellion which Christ crushes in his second coming.
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0: 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Good morning, Portland. 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
1: I mentioned it last time, but I feel like it would be remiss to not talk about the heart circumcision that God is really after. And two passages I want to take a quick look at. If you turn to Deuteronomy 10 again. So verse 12 of Deuteronomy 10, this was said right before the Jordan. Now, Israel, what does the Lord require of you? But to fear the Lord your God, and to walk in all his ways, to love and to serve and to keep. We saw the verbs. What is the Lord looking for? Israel. And then he tells them. And then he summarizes verse 16. Circumcise then your heart. God isn't merely after the physical ritual. He wants circumcised hearts.
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5: Whose streams make glad the city of God, the holy dwelling places of the Most High. God is in the midst of her. She will not be moved. God will help her when morning dawns. The nations made an uproar. The kingdoms tottered. He raised his voice. The earth melted. The Lord of hosts is with us. The God of Jacob is our stronghold. Come and behold the works of the Lord, who has wrought desolations in the earth. He makes wars to cease to the end of the earth. He breaks the bow and cuts the spear in two. He burns the chariots with fire. Cease striving. Calm down. Be still. And know that I am God. I will be exalted among the nations. I will be exalted in the earth. The Lord of hosts is with us. The God of Jacob is our stronghold. Thank you, Holy Father, that you are the Lord of hosts and you are with us. Speak to us now. I'm thankful that you're the God who has spoken. Give us hearts that are soft, ears that hear, and may we tremble and rejoice at your word. Amen. No matter how many Jordans you've crossed, now how many times the Lord has worked in your life, if you're like me, and he has done much for me, I still need to be reminded, and I still need to be told, cease striving, and know that I am God. The Lord of hosts is with us. The God of Jacob is our stronghold. So I don't know where you're at right now, but I know that you and I need to hear from him. And so as we turn now to Joshua 5, we want to just glean all we can from this scene on the West Bank. God took him across the Jordan River, just like he cleared the Red Sea out, he cleared the Jordan River. The very thing the nations feared for 40 years and tried to pretend, oh, it couldn't happen. Maybe it will. It did. Just like they'd heard what he did at the Red Sea and their hearts melted. Well, now they saw the Jordan part and this throng of people come across and camp at Gilgal. And their hearts, verse 1, melted. They didn't repent. We saw that last week. A lot of people in Portland today are worried that their worst fears might be true, that he really is the Lord of heaven and earth. It doesn't make them repent necessarily. They just worry about it. And they put it in the back burner and say, I don't believe that. And they make all, you know, I won't go back there except to say, is very relevant to our lives today. Well, their hearts melted, but they were unrepentant. But Israel's hearts were circumcised, or at least I hope so. Because God told Joshua, verse 2, circumcise these people. You see, they had been out there 40 years, and that whole generation that had been circumcised in Egypt, they didn't listen to the word of the Lord. So it's easy to have the outward ordinance, you know, oh, I've been baptized, I go to communion occasionally, and not have any real heart to listen to the word of God. That's one problem. But on the other hand, we ought not to neglect the God-given ordinances. And so Joshua, we got a whole generation, 40 years worth of people who have not been circumcised. Make flint knives and circumcise them. That is the first thing he said to them. And so they did. And we'll lead down to verse 9. Then the Lord said to Joshua, today I've rolled away the

0: approach of Egypt from you. So the name of that place is called Gilgal to this day. I should have read verse 8. Now it came about when they'd finished circumcising all the nation that they remained in their places in the camp until they were healed. Now, I mentioned it last time, but I feel like it would be remiss to not talk about the heart circumcision that God is really after. And two passages I want to take a quick look at. If you turn to Deuteronomy 10 again, Deuteronomy 10, when Moses had talked about this, he said, you know, and every now and then the scripture says it so clearly that we ought to just listen up. And so verse 12 of Deuteronomy 10, this was said right before the Jordan. Now, Israel, what does the Lord require of you? But to fear the Lord your God and to walk in all his ways, to love and to serve and to keep. We saw the verbs. What is the Lord looking for? Israel. And then he tells them. And then he summarizes verse 16. Circumcise then your heart. God isn't merely after the physical ritual. He wants circumcised hearts. And stiffen your neck no more. What does it mean to circumcise your heart? Well, first thing, very first thing I'd say is the opposite of a stiff neck. Now, I don't think we need that explained to us. Oh, it's a Hebraism, I know. But we know what a stiff neck means. Stubborn. Some of us pride ourselves. And our wives would tell you, yeah, well, he's stubborn. And we call it, you know, strength. There's a place for strength and resolve and not quitting. But we know the difference between that and stiff-neckedness. But what does it mean to circumcise your heart? Because that's what God is after. Well, there's another passage I want you to turn to. I'm sorry to move you around this much, but look at Jeremiah 9. Because the prophets would often give explanation, or they did a lot, but we can go to the prophets and kind of hear the law explained oftentimes. Just like you can go to the epistles, you'll get the explanation of Jesus' teachings, why the prophets, the law, the whole Bible, of course, is a book. It's God's book. And so when you go to the prophets, you'll often learn. And the prophets tell us what I warned us about last time, that it's easy to be physically circumcised and really uncircumcised a heart. It's easy to neglect circumcision. We're going to see that. They had a whole generation had. And it's easy to rely upon circumcision. And there were people that said, we're circumcised. Just like there's people today, I'm baptized, or I'm a church member, or whatever. So those are the kinds of things we want to watch out for. But this circumcision of heart, there's another passage, and I still remember the first time I heard this passage. I was in my early 20s, and I just said, where is that? When this was read, Jeremiah 9, verse 23. Thus says Yahweh, let not a wise man boast of his wisdom, and let not the mighty man boast of his might. Let not a rich man boast of his riches, but let him who boasts boast of this, that he understands and knows me, that I am the Lord, who exercises loving kindness, justice, and righteousness on earth, for I delight in these things, declares the Lord. You see why it arrested me in my early 20s? Where is that one? He just says what he's, the whole thing. Don't you boast in your riches or your might or your power or your fame. If you're going to boast, boast in this. And of course, the New Testament picks up on this, doesn't it? Boast that you understand and know me. Well, it's the same kind of a passage. What does the Lord require of you? But read on. I didn't read on, I have to tell you. When I was in my 20s, I just took it and said, I'm going to memorize that one. Verse 25, behold, the days are coming, declares Yahweh, that I will punish all who are circumcised and yet uncircumcised. Egypt and Judah and Edom and the sons of Ammon and Moab and all those inhabitants of the desert who clip the hair of their temples, all the nations are uncircumcised and all the house of Israel are uncircumcised of heart. By the time Jeremiah's ministering, it's just about across the board. Oh, there's people circumcised, but they're not circumcised of heart. So again, I ask the question, what does it mean? And I'm just going to let Jeremiah instruct us very briefly before we move on the West Bank, because I think he wants us to see these things. And in these early chapters of Jeremiah, there's two or three, I would say, hints, but they're more than hints.
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0: Jeremiah 4, verse 3, thus says the Lord to the men of Judah and to Jerusalem, break up your fallow ground and do not sow among the thorns. Circumcise yourselves to the Lord and remove the foreskins of your heart. Break up your fallow ground. Run a plow through your heart. Don't let your heart become so hard that seed won't even penetrate it. We need broken hearts. We need soft hearts. We need ears that are circumcised. Look at chapter 6. Jeremiah. See, it's one big message here to these people, Judah of his day, but it's to us, it's for us. Chapter 6. To whom shall I speak and give warning that they may hear? Behold, their ears are closed, literally. Their ears are uncircumcised. They cannot hear. They cannot shama. They can't listen. Behold, the word of the Lord has become a reproach to them. They have no delight in it. Sounds like 2010, quite frankly. We don't want to hear the Bible. Give us something practical. That's what the evangelical church is just aping after. We don't understand. It's just so complicated, and doctrine is so, and verse 10 says they can't listen. They won't listen. Why? Because they have uncircumcised ears. Their ears are closed. Paul told Timothy, he said, that's the way it's going to be. They won't want to hear the word. So you give them what they want. No way. You preach the word, Timothy. They may not want to hear it, but you preach the word. And let me just stop and just say, you want a circumcised heart? Listen to God's word. Daily. Don't say it's too hard. Don't say, oh, I want something practical. Get into the Bible and listen to it. Hear. Circumcise your ear. Cut the foreskin off your ear. So you can hear. You see, they wouldn't. Look at chapter 5. I mean, as he describes them, verse 21. Hear this, O foolish and senseless peoples, who have eyes but see not, who have ears but hear not. Does that remind you of anyone? Does that remind you of something someone said repeatedly? Jesus quoted this to the people of his day. Oh, they would not listen. They had ears, but they wouldn't hear. Oh, they'd listen. We'll listen today. We're good listeners. We've got media coming at us everywhere. And look at chapter 5, verse 30 of Jeremiah. An appalling and horrible thing has happened in the land. The prophets prophesy falsely. The priests rule on their own authority, and my people love it so. We listen. Our culture listens. It just listens to falsehood. Be sure you listen to God's word, okay? Circumcise then your hearts. It's easy to be baptized, but not really listen. There was a whole generation that were circumcised, but they hadn't listened. And now, though, let's turn it around. Don't neglect baptism, for instance. the Lord's table. Don't neglect the God-given ordinances. First thing he said, Joshua, get these people circumcised. Oh, the whole army? Yeah, the whole army. Am I speaking to you? And you've said, well, I don't know. It's a heart thing. I love Jesus in my heart, but you've never publicly confessed him through baptism? That's not your choice. He commanded us to be baptized. If I'm speaking to you and you say, well, I got some questions about it, or I'm not a one who likes a public. Let me tell you, he said, be baptized. Go baptize them in my name, me, the Father, the Son, the Holy Spirit. Teach them to observe all, not just the things they like, all that I commanded you. So if you're a Christian and you haven't been baptized, I know that it starts in the heart. Praise God. And I know the heart is the issue. But don't neglect baptism. Come talk to me or one of the other pastors today and be baptized, 2 weeks from now, on the 28th. But don't rely on baptism either or anything like that, because you heard what he said about circumcision, those who are circumcised but not. Okay, Joshua 5, on the West Bank, the first thing he said was get these people circumcised. And it's easy to neglect. Moses did. Moses just didn't do it with his son. And before God, when he called him at the burning bush and before he could go back to Egypt and deliver God's people, he just about put him to death. Do you remember that scene? I preached that scene one Sunday night, and a man came to me afterwards, and I thought, well, this is not the passage I'd like to be talking with this non-Christian, but you know, God used it. I'm just telling you, you can go read Exodus 4. And that man came to know Jesus Christ later on in a restaurant with me. So don't shy away from, this is written for our instruction. Moses didn't get his son circumcised, and Zipporah knew she should, they should have, and she circumcised his son before Moses went into the work that he was called to. And here, Joshua and Moses had let it go again. And if you're letting it go, you're not ready. Oh, Scott, Joshua's already been used to cross the Jordan. I know. Maybe you've been used. Maybe you're serving God, but you have neglected baptism. You're really not ready to be used more fully. And I will just encourage you to listen up to what God says. Now, verse 10, while the sons of Israel camped at Gilgal, they observed the Passover on the evening of the 14th day of the month on the desert plains of Jericho. There's a lot there. They were circumcised, and now they observe the Passover. I was going to say pass over that, but that's not good. I am going to pass over this and come back to it next time, because there's more here than I can say. But this is very significant timing for the first Passover celebration in the land on the West Bank. So we'll come back to it, okay? But now another scene change, verse 11. On the day after the Passover, on that very day, they ate some of the produce of the land. Unleavened cakes and parched grain. Can you imagine? The day after the Passover, on that very day, the scripture says, they had some vegetables and fruit and olive oil. You remember they carried that rack of grapes out of there on a pole between two guys' shoulders? What is this land anyway? The very thing God told about it. This is the land that flows with milk and honey. They're in the land now. And for the first time, they get to eat of the produce of the land. They've been longing for some roast beef, you know. They've had manna for 40 years. They've been wanting some pork tenderloin. Well, I guess they didn't want pork tenderloin, did they? But they better not anyway. Maybe they did want it. I don't know, but they, we'll leave that one aside. They're Jews. Praise God, we're in the new covenant. And bacon and eggs for breakfast if you want. And Paul told Peter that, so, you know. Anyway, you know, you can imagine what joy this was to eat of the produce of the land. Think about it. We're in the promised land now. And they could eat.
1: 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We'd love to share how this work is impacting lives around the world. 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
0: The same Lord who provided for 40 years, day in and day out, miraculously, you got a basket full every day. And he said, now don't try to store it overnight. And there were guys like me who said, I better have a little stash. And so they stored it overnight and it bred worms and was foul, remember? And then on the sixth, on Friday, you could store a basket overnight so that Saturday it didn't breed worms. It was supernatural in every way. And you could take it easy on the Sabbath and enjoy the Lord and not have to go do any gathering or work because every Friday, for some reason, it stayed okay. What reason? God's in charge. And God gave them the provision. The same God who provided for 40 years supernaturally will now provide for them what we call naturally. But they'll have to break up the fallow ground. They'll have to sow the seed. They'll have to water. But it is God who causes the growth. And Jesus taught us to pray, did he not? Give us this day. We've got so many refrigerators and so many supermarkets and so many stashes that we forget. If we had food in our stomach this morning, it's because God caused the growth. No, this new chapter in their life is really a similar chapter. Dependence on Yahweh, who makes the grain to grow and puts the cattle on the thousand hills. And it's the same today.
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3: weather. Skies will stay mostly clear through the night with lows around 50, a light north wind. Sunny and warmer on Monday, highs in the mid-80s. A few clouds pass by tomorrow night, lows in the upper 50s. Sunny and hot Tuesday, highs near 90, back near 80 on Wednesday. I'm meteorologist Matthew Harding on KPDQ.
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The time to buy a fire extinguisher is before a fire starts. 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Today on A New Beginning, Pastor Greg Laurie helps us strengthen our faith for those seasons when our passion has faded and our spiritual tank has run dry. It's in those moments we realize how much we need a good,

0: Have you ever had your faith shaken? Sometimes, especially when we're young in the faith, we doubt our salvation. We question if we're really saved, but we need to remember that God completes what he starts. He is described in the Bible as the author and the finisher of your faith. God's gift to you, salvation, is from God to you from beginning to end. You didn't earn it, therefore you can't lose it. It's not based on how you feel. It's based on what Jesus did. You might feel weak, but God is strong. Maybe you feel shaken, but you don't ever stay in that state. And that is why we're looking at 1st, 2nd, and 3rd John together. Why was this epistle written, 1st John in particular? John gives the answer when he says in 1st John 5:13, I've written this to you who believe in the name of the Son of God, that you may know that you have eternal life. I wrote this so you will know that you have eternal life. Now, 1 John can be divided into three sections. And they are God is light, God is love, and God is life. First, God is light. 1 John 1 says, this is the message we heard from him and declare to you that God is light. And in him, there is no darkness at all. Secondly, God is love. 1 John 2, whoever does not love does not know God because God is love. And finally, God is life. 1 John chapter 5, he that has the Son has life. He who does not have the Son of God does not have life. All right, so let's dig in. 1 John chapter 1. I'm reading from the New Living Translation. We proclaim to you the one who existed from the beginning, whom we heard and we have seen. We saw him with our own eyes and touched him with our own hands. He is the word of life. This one who is life itself was revealed to us, and we have seen him. And now we testify and proclaim to you that he is the one who is eternal life. He was with the Father, and then he was revealed to us. We proclaim to you what we ourselves have actually seen and heard, that you may have fellowship with us. And our fellowship is with the Father and with his Son, Jesus Christ. We are writing these things so you may fully share our joy. We'll stop there. Here are the apostles now talking about the fact that they spent time with the Son of God. They saw him. They heard him. They touched him. They spent 3 years plus walking and talking with the incarnate Son of God walking among us. They saw with their own eyes Jesus smile, laugh, had meals with him. They saw him weep. They saw him teach. They saw him pray. They even heard him sing. Did you know Jesus sang? In the upper room, we read that they sang a hymn together. You know, sometimes we may meet a famous person. Maybe it's an actor or a musician. And we say, oh, I really want to meet them. And we're a little underwhelmed. But here is Jesus, and they could look at him. They could grab him by the arm. They could hear his words. So how do you have an unshakable faith? That's the key. You need to look to Jesus. Look to Jesus, and that's something we all can do. That's not merely a privilege of these first century believers. It's a privilege for us as well. Let's say you're facing a health crisis. It's knocked the wind out of you. Your recovery is not happening as quickly as you would hope. Well, first of all, look to Jesus. Remember the story of the woman who had the medical condition? And she reasoned, if I can touch the hem of his garment, I will be healed. And that's exactly what she did. Call out to the Lord and ask for his healing touch. The Bible says you have not because you ask not. And the Bible even says, if there's any sick among you, call for the elders of the church who will pray for you and anoint you with oil, and the effectual fervent prayer of a righteous man will accomplish much. And I can't tell you how many times that the pastors here and elders have prayed for people, and we've seen amazing things happen. We've seen miracles take place. So do pray. You say, but Greg, what about when God doesn't heal? Well, first I would pray for the healing. And if he doesn't heal, you'll know this for sure. He'll be with you in your time of suffering. He'll be with you in your time of sickness. The great apostle Paul, whom God used to bring healing in the lives of others, had his own physical infirmity that he described as his thorn in the flesh. We don't know what it was, but we know that on three separate occasions, he asked the Lord to remove it. And God's response was, "My grace is sufficient for you, and my power shows itself stronger in your times of weakness." So at the very least, the Lord will be with you. Maybe someone you looked up to spiritually let you down. I'm sorry that happened to you. But remember, Jesus has not let you down. And Jesus will not let you down, ever. So look to him. Put your eyes on Jesus Christ. As the author of Hebrews says, look to Jesus, the author and finisher of your faith.
1: Pastor Greg Laurie will have the second half of his message in just a moment.
0: You know, I've heard people describe a trip to Israel as seeing the Bible actually come to life. Hey, everybody, Greg Laurie. And I've been to Israel many times, and I've led a lot of tours, and I have to say that's absolutely true. Listen, when you're walking on the same stones that Jesus himself walked on, well, that's something that's enriching to your faith. It's not just a travel experience. It actually energizes and enhances your study of the Bible. Think of it this way. It's a vacation with a purpose. And we're going to be taking a tour of Israel April 6 to 15, 2027. 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
1: 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Well, we're learning how to have an unshakable faith. Pastor Greg is pointing out how essential it is to keep our eyes on Christ.
0: Corrie ten Boom, a remarkable woman who suffered in a concentration camp during World War II because her family and her hid Jewish people in their home from the Nazis and shared the gospel with them as well, made this statement, and I quote, "Look within and be depressed. Look without and be distressed. Look at Jesus and be at rest." And here's the thing. This is what John is really saying. You can have this relationship with God too. He's not saying, "Hey man, too bad you didn't live 2,000 years ago. We were there, you weren't." Instead, he's saying, no, this is for you as well. Look at 1 John 1:3. "We proclaim to you what we ourselves have actually seen and heard, so that you may have fellowship with us, and our fellowship is with the Father and with the Son, Jesus Christ. We're writing these things so you may fully share our joy." We want you to have the same joy that we have had and that we have experienced. And so this is the thing he's bringing to our attention. But there's something that keeps that joy out of our life, and it's unconfessed sin. Go back to 1 John, look at verse 5. "This is the message we heard from Jesus and now declare to you. God is light, and in him there is no darkness at all. So we're lying if we say we have fellowship with God and we go on living in spiritual darkness, and we're not practicing the truth. But if we're living in the light, as God is in the light, then we have fellowship with each other, and the blood of Jesus Christ cleanses us from all sin." God wants us to live in the light. And in the Bible, light is a picture, a metaphor for walking closely with God. Darkness is a picture or metaphor for walking in sin. It's a lot easier to find things when the lights are on. You know, I always wake up before my wife does, and I'll be stumbling around looking for my clothes, and I walk out going, "Oh, wait, I put my wife's shirt on. I knew it was tight." But you know, so you turn the light on. Oh, there it is. You can find things, right? So everything's different when you turn the light on. And the Bible uses this picture for our relationship with the Lord. In Ephesians 5, it says, "You were formerly darkness, but now you're light in the Lord. So walk as children of the light." For the Christian who is living in light, he will not be living in sin. Real faith is proven by obedience. You're either in the light or you're not in the light. And so when you're in the light, it means that you will be honest. God is not looking for perfection. He's looking for transparency. So he shines a light in our life to expose our sin so we will turn from it and find his forgiveness. A great example of this is David, the man after God's own heart. Now, how could a man who committed adultery and also be responsible for effectively bringing about the death of another man, that would be Uriah, the husband of Bathsheba, be called a man after God's own heart? I'll tell you how. When he was confronted with this sin, he came clean, he admitted it, and God forgave him. Contrast him to King Saul, the first king of Israel, who was rejected from ruling on the throne. Saul would justify his sin. He would excuse his sin. He would lie about his sin. David, in contrast, admitted it. When David was confronted by Nathan the prophet, basically said, you know, your sin has found you out. David said, I have sinned against God. That is why he was a man after God's own heart, because he admitted it and turned from it when confronted with it. Listen, when you fall into sin, you have no one to blame but yourself. James 1:14 says, each person is tempted when they're dragged away by their own evil desires, and they sin, and then sin, when it's full grown, gives birth to death. Years ago, when Jonathan was just a little boy, he had a video game, and I told him, you know, turn it off and go to bed. So I was walking by his room, and I noticed light coming out from beneath the door. So I opened the door, and under the covers, there's little Jonathan still playing with this video game. I said, Jonathan, I told you to turn that off. And he looked up at me and said, Dad, I couldn't resist myself. It was so cute. I just said, oh, whatever, turn it off. You know, it's just, but that was actually theologically correct. I couldn't resist myself. We like to say the devil made me do it. The devil didn't make you do anything. A man sins when he's drawn away by his own desires, the Bible says. So we are responsible. You say, well, the temptation was too strong. It was irresistible. That's not true. Nothing is irresistible. You can resist it. The Bible says, resist the devil and he will flee from you. But first it says, submit to God. So first I submit to God, then I resist the devil. 1 Corinthians 10:13 says, there's no temptation that you're going to face that is not common to everybody else. But God, who is faithful, will not allow you to be tempted above your capacity to resist, but will with him temptation make a way of escape that you may be able to bear it. Bottom line, there's always an exit sign. You just need to look for it. But see, we excuse it. We don't take responsibility. Say, well, I'm only human. Yeah, that's true. You're only human. But you're also, if you're a Christian, a spirit-filled child of God. And the Bible says you can walk in the spirit and not fulfill the lust of the flesh. Listen to this. Sin takes you further than you want to go. It keeps you longer than you want to stay. It costs you more than you want to pay. That's why we need to avoid it. So God shines his light in your life, not to shame you, but to heal you. Verse 7, the blood of Jesus Christ cleanses us from all sin. By the way, the Greek tense for cleanse here means continuous cleansing. He's still cleansing because we're still sinning. See, you don't need to say, well, you know, I got saved 10 years ago at a Harvest Crusade and he forgave my sin. Yeah, that's 10 years ago. But then there's today and there'll be tomorrow. Well, I don't really sin that much. Oh, yes, you do. The Bible says, if you say you have no sin, you deceive yourself and the truth is not in you. We sin all the time. We need constant cleansing, but the promise is the blood of Jesus Christ will cleanse us from all sin. And the way to be forgiven of your sin is to confess it, to confess it. Look at 1 John 1:8. If we claim we have no sin, we're only fooling ourselves and we're not living in the truth. But if we confess our sin, he's faithful and just to forgive us our sin and cleanse us from all unrighteousness. What a promise that is. It's time to stop making excuses and start making confessions.

0: Such important truths today from Pastor Greg Laurie from his message called Unshakable When Faith Feels Fragile. And there's more to come from this study here on A New Beginning. But it's a good time to consider whether you've ever followed through on what Pastor Greg just suggested. If we confess our sins, Jesus is faithful and just to forgive our sins. Pastor Greg, maybe somebody would like to do that right now. What would you say to them?
1: I would say that God is just a prayer away. You know, it doesn't take years to become a Christian. It doesn't take months. Frankly, it doesn't even take hours. It can happen so quickly. It just starts with you saying to God, I know I'm a sinner. I know that you love me. I know that you sent Jesus to die on the cross for my sin and pay for those sins and then to rise again from the dead. And I want him to come into my life. So here's my question to you. Have you done that yet? Because Jesus, who did die on that cross and rose again from the dead 3 days later, is alive and standing at the door of your life right now. And he's knocking and he's saying, if you'll hear my voice and open the door, I will come in. Why don't you just stop whatever it is you're doing and pray this prayer with me? Say, Lord Jesus, I know that I am a sinner, but I know that you are the Savior who died on the cross for my sin and rose again from the dead. I'm sorry for my sin and I turn from it now and I choose to follow you from this moment forward. I ask all of this in Jesus' name. Amen. Listen. If you just prayed that prayer, the Bible promises that God has heard your prayer and has answered that prayer. The Bible says that if we will confess our sin, he's faithful and just to forgive us our sin and cleanse us from all unrighteousness. So, God bless you. You've made the right decision. The decision to follow Jesus Christ.
0: Yeah, that's right. 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You know, Pastor Greg, high school yearbooks will vote so-and-so as most likely to succeed or most likely to be famous or what have you. Mm-hmm. I'm thinking your yearbook never voted you most likely to preach the gospel to millions of people. Yours is an unlikely success story, but the Bible is full of unlikely success stories, isn't it?
1: It really is. You know, it's been said that if you see a turtle on a fence post, you know he didn't get there by himself. And I can tell you that it's a miracle that I came to Christ because I didn't go through the traditional route of becoming a believer. And by that, I mean someone didn't sit down and share the gospel with me. Many people listening may know my story, but in case you don't, what happened was I was walking across my high school campus at the age of 17. I was going downhill fast. I was using drugs. I was making bad decisions. And I happened upon a group of Christians that we very unaffectionately called the Jesus Freaks. And I sat down out of curiosity to see why they would believe the things they believed. Why would they carry their Bibles around at school? Why would they talk about God as though he were their next door neighbor? Could they really have a relationship with him? Well, as I watched them, I quickly dismissed what they were saying as mythology. I thought these people are making this up. It can't be true. But the problem with that narrative was I knew a couple of them. I used to party with them and I knew their life had been changed. So I couldn't dismiss them all as crazy people. And then a guy got up to speak. His name was Lonnie Frisbee. He was an evangelist from Calvary Chapel of Costa Mesa. And I don't remember most of what he said, but there was one statement that resonated with me. He said, Jesus said, you're either for me or against me. I looked at the Jesus freaks. They were obviously for him. I looked at myself. I wasn't one of them. Did that mean I was against God? I didn't want to be against God. I believed Jesus was out there somewhere, but I didn't know that I could come into a relationship with him. And then Lonnie said, if you want to accept Christ into your life, get up and walk forward and pray right here. I mean, this is lunchtime at high school on the front lawn of my high school campus. Walking forward like that was an insane concept. If I did that, someone might see me. But before I knew it, I was up there. I was praying. That was the day that Christ came into my life. I think it was a miracle. No one told me about Jesus, but the Lord sought me out and he called me. And I heard the gospel and I believed. And you know what? There's so many people like me out there waiting for someone to talk to them. Well, anyway, my whole story is contained in a book that we are offering to you right now, simply called Jesus Revolution. It was written by an outstanding author named Ellen Vaughn. Now, this is not actually written by me, but she wrote it with me. I told her the story of my life, the story of the life of Pastor Chuck Smith and Lonnie Frisbee. We talked about the Jesus movement back in the late 60s, early 70s. There's a lot of history about what was going on in American culture at that time to help you understand it better. And it is a beautifully written book, I might say, that you are going to enjoy. So if you saw the movie, you really need to read this book, because actually there's a lot there in the book that is not in the movie. It tells the story of my wife, Kathy. There's so much in this book that tells the story effectively of the last great spiritual awakening in America. And we want to offer it to our listeners for their gift of any size. And for our friends that are extra generous, we're going to offer something extra. We're going to offer the DVD of the Jesus Revolution film, which was a very successful film in theaters all around the world and is still on streaming platforms right now. But we're going to send you your own copy of the Jesus Revolution film if you could be extra generous in supporting our ministry. So get your copy of the Jesus Revolution book and the Jesus Revolution movie on DVD.
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3: weather. We have a pretty big high pressure system over our area, so we're looking good for the next couple of days. Very warm temperatures, mid-80s on the afternoon high today and sunny. Overnight clear, a little bit breezy, upper 50s, and then we'll be hitting about 90 for the afternoon high on Tuesday and sunny. I'm meteorologist Steve Hamilton on KPDQ.
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6: If there's any nerve interference between the brain and body part, it can cause that body part, whether muscle or organ, to malfunction. Nerve supply from the upper back goes out to the hand and can produce pain, numbness, or tingling in the shoulders, arms, and hands. Nerve supply also goes out to the bronchial area and lungs and can be an underlying cause of asthmatic or bronchial symptoms. 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
7: My name is Diane. 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
9: 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He says, I pray not for the world. 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Somebody says, you mean to tell me he doesn't pray for the world? He says he doesn't. Why doesn't he? He died for the world. And the Holy Spirit is down here to make the offering of Christ real to those that will accept and receive it. He could do no more than what he did, dying for the sins of the world. But he's up yonder today praying for you and me, and I'm glad he is, because if it wasn't for him up there, we couldn't do very much down here today.
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0: Well, good morning, Portland. This is Justin Mansfield. Appreciate you being here this morning as we join Pastor Brett Metter. 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
1: Jesus referred to the people that were unsaved as a harvest field that was ready to be harvested. 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
5: Action. Go to Jerusalem and wait. And then he said, you know, John baptized with water, but you shall be baptized with the Holy Ghost. The Holy Ghost coming upon you, the power, the dunamis. We've talked about that. So we now come to this most important day here in Acts chapter 2. It's the day of Pentecost. The first event that ever happened in the church of Jesus Christ is right here on the day of Pentecost. And the church, of course, not a building, it's the people. And there's just 120 people gathered that are going to become the church as the Holy Spirit comes down here in Acts chapter 2 and comes upon them. So let's just begin. Acts chapter 2, verse 1. It says, and when the day of Pentecost was fully come, they were all with one accord in one place. I like this, you know, being in one accord, that's something that the church, even before they're filled with the Spirit, they already have this attribute, which you got to commend them, because getting 120 people together and agreeing on anything, that's hard enough. But unity is really a mark of the church of Jesus Christ. Even before the Holy Spirit comes upon them, they're in one accord. You know, they're like-minded. Paul would say, fulfill ye my joy that you be like-minded, being of one accord, of one mind. You know, do nothing of your, you know, self of strife or vainglory, but in lowliness of mind, esteeming others better than ourselves. And that's what you have to do if you're going to be in one accord. You have to prefer others ahead of yourselves. All that to say, here we see this is the day of Pentecost. Now, what is Pentecost? It's worth knowing what the Old Testament Pentecost, it's not just, oh, what a coincidence. It's on the day of Pentecost, the Holy Spirit came down. I don't believe there's coincidence. And, you know, you have to ask, is there anything such as coincidence when you're reading the Bible? I think there's very little, if there's any coincidence. Most of it's God-a-wince. God makes things happen. Was it a coincidence the Holy Spirit came down on the day of Pentecost? No. And I think there's a little reminder about why that's important. In the Hebrew feasts and festivals of the Old Testament, it's worth knowing these. If you want to understand the Bible better, it's worth knowing the seven main feasts of the Jews from the Old Testament, because they have so much implication, not only in the Old Testament, but also in the New. But let me just give you kind of a quick summary of the seven feasts. The first one is probably the most famous, the Passover feast. You know, the date is Nisan. You remember, it's the Hebrew calendar. And it really was instituted there in Leviticus 23:5. And then you have, of course, the Feast of Unleavened Bread. And then you have the Feast of the First Fruits. And they all have their Hebrew name, Yom HaBikurim, the Feast of First Fruits. And then you've got the Feast of Pentecost. Or it's maybe better known in the Old Testament as the Feast of Weeks, but it's the same thing. And we'll tell you why it was called the Feast of Weeks here in a second. But then you have the Feast of Trumpets, and then the Day of Atonement, and then the Feast of Tabernacles. So basically, the thing that's kind of important to know is there's three feasts in the first month of the Jews, the month of Nisan. And then there's three in the seventh month, the month of Tishri. But then there's one in between those, and that's the Feast of Weeks. And that's the one we want to sort of focus on here, the Feast of Weeks or the Day of Pentecost. Pentecost means 50. Pentecost in the book of Acts took 50 days after the Passover, and that was true in the Old Testament as well. It would be like 7 weeks. They would wait 7 weeks, that'd be 49 days, and then plus one would be 50 from Passover to Pentecost. Some of the feasts, some of them you had to go to, be a part of. Some were more voluntary. Passover, you were compelled to do it. You had to do it if you're a Jewish male. And then also the Feast of Pentecost was also a compulsory feast. Any able-bodied men, they had to go to Jerusalem to celebrate the Feast of Weeks. Very important. Now, all these feasts have two components or functions that you should know about. One is commemorative. The second part of it is prophetic. That's a real important thing to understand in these feasts. Like, for example, I think you probably, many of you know the Passover. What was the Passover commemorating? Anybody? When the children of Israel in Egypt, remember, the spirit of death passed over their houses. And that's why it's called Passover. And they put blood on their doorposts. And anywhere the Lord saw the blood, the spirit of death would pass over that house and save the one alive and the oldest. And it was to be remembered for all their generations, a remembrance of the Passover there in Egypt. So that's the commemorative component of it. But what's the prophetic component of the Passover? Anybody?

0: Jesus on the cross. Yeah, that's the easy one. You know, you can see it. Even the way they put the blood on the door, if you kind of see how they did it, you'd see blood sort of in the shape of a cross, which I think is not a coincidence. I think that's prophetic. But I know that for sure. You might say, how do you know, Brett, that it's prophetic? Well, 1 Corinthians 5:7, it tells us, then purge out the old leaven that you may be a new lump as you are unleavened, for even Christ our Passover is sacrificed for us. In the New Testament church and the Gentile church, which we are by Jews equated with leaven, keep that in mind, because we're sinful Gentiles, you know. A lot of the Jews in the first century, they thought Gentiles existed to fuel the fire of hell. That's why we're on the earth, just to be logs thrown on the fire of hell. But the Lord had a much better plan than that. Praise the Lord for that. But, you know, Paul would say, Christ is our Passover. Colossians 2, Paul would say to the church, saying, let no man judge you concerning the new moons, the feasts, or the festivals, or the Sabbath day, which are a shadow of Christ. So the Passover is a shadow. That's the commemorative part. And then the prophetic part is when Christ fulfilled the Passover. Even as the firstborn was saved, we are saved by the blood of Christ. It's a beautiful prophetic picture. So, you know, this idea of Pentecost, when was it first instituted? Well, that's in Leviticus chapter 23. Let's read this because I think it's important. And you shall count unto you from the morrow, after the Sabbath, from the day that you brought the sheath of the wave offering, 7 Sabbaths shall be complete. That's that 7 weeks part. Even unto the morrow, after the 7th Sabbath, ye shall number 50 days. And you shall offer a new meat offering unto the Lord. And you shall bring out your habitations, 2 wave loaves of 2/10 deals. They shall be of fine flour. They shall be baken with leaven. And they are the first fruits unto the Lord. Okay. So, commemoration and prophetic. What's the commemoration of the day of Pentecost? Well, the commemoration, even as the Passover was, you know, remembering the event in Egypt. Well, this commemorates the harvest. It was to celebrate the plenteous harvest of each year. That's the idea. That's what Pentecost really was. And so it involved several things having to do with God's provision for food. The first thing I'd like you to note about this is that they were to offer a new meat offering. So the Jews were to commemorate and commanded to offer a new meat. And the word meat is probably better translated grain. It's like your newer translations would say a new grain offering unto the Lord, remembering the harvest that was plenteous. And then the second component of that was they take these 2 loaves of bread. And it says here that they were to take the bread and sort of wave it as an offering before the Lord, just thanking the Lord again for being the provision of their daily bread. That's part of the deal. Now, does anybody notice something strange? If you're a Jew and you're reading this, and you're, okay, so the Passover, you get 2 meat offering, check. You get the 2 wave loaves, check. Is there something that's kind of weird that you go, hoy vey, leaven? It says here, 2/10 deals, they shall be of fine flour, and they shall be baken with leaven. The other feasts, get the leaven out. Leaven is a type of what? Sin, that's right. So suddenly you got these 2 loaves of bread. I'm sure like we love the Passover. Like instead of pita bread, they're getting a full-on Hawaiian, King's Hawaiian, you know, loaf of roll or something. Like this is going to be great. It's got sin and I mean leaven in it. It's great. You say, what does that have to do with anything? Well, I believe this is all part of that prophetic picture of Pentecost in the future. What's the new grain offering? How does that apply? Well, the prophetic part is the Jews, and the first highlight there, the new grain offering, the Jews were commanded to present this new grain offering, and Jesus referred to the people that were unsaved as a harvest field that was ready to be harvested. Does that ring a bell? And so suddenly, Pentecost, if you already know the story of Acts 2, there's going to be a massive harvest. Maybe one of the biggest harvests in the first century of the church is in the first day when the Spirit comes down. And so this is that new harvest offering of new grain, if you would. And some would say this is what this is commemorating on Pentecost. The second component, the 2 wave loaves, some see the 2 loaves of leavened bread to be a wave offering, foreshadowing the time where the Messiah would make both Jew and Gentile one new man. Do you remember Ephesians 2, verses 14 and 15, where Paul explained that? You're no longer the people that are far off, like the Gentiles, no longer just the Jew, but the Lord, through the blood of Christ, has made one new man. We would call that the church of Jesus Christ. Now, the Jews would struggle with that. The Jews will struggle with Paul preaching to the Gentiles, and they'll say, how can you have Gentiles, the filthy goyim? How can you have them be part of the people of God? Well, this Pentecost feast of the Old Testament is the picture. In the same way that they would have said, why are we putting leaven in our loaves? The reason? Because the Gentiles were about to join together, two loaves becoming one. You say, well, Brett, we're forgiven too. Like, we're Christians and we're forgiven our sins. Yes, but you and I also know practically we're still sinners. That's why Paul would say, I, Paul, am the chiefest of sinners, and I find no good thing in me. Like, practically, we're still sinful, leavened, if you would. And there's a good news. We're going to be unleavened. When we see him, we'll become like him. Praise the Lord for that. But this is a beautiful picture of what's coming in Acts chapter 2, that there's going to be a new harvest of people, and it's going to be full of leaven, the Gentiles. And this idea of leaven is a picture of sin and corruption, and it's representative of the church, really, I think, in some ways. Now, why would Jesus tell them to wait? And this is an interesting part of this, the waiting. It's because he was going to do this harvest. He had a specific time and a place where Jesus wanted this to happen. And when you see the mechanics of it, it starts to make sense. And it goes back to what Jesus said in Matthew 9. Then saith he unto his disciples, the harvest is truly plenteous, but the laborers are few. Pray ye therefore the Lord of the harvest, that he will send forth laborers into his harvest. Jesus looked out and saw all these people that needed to be saved and weren't yet saved. But he knew there's going to be a wildfire. Church would catch on and that many would be saved. And you and I think we're in a Pentecost type of time where the field is white with harvest. And wouldn't it be great if the workers were not few, but multiple, and going out and preaching the gospel and letting us see a harvest that's white, that we can reap and see the fruit thereof. That's what's going on here. And so why would he have them wait? God's going to do a new thing starting on the day of Pentecost. It's actually what we dispensationalists would call a new dispensation. God is not changing his mind, but God throughout the ages seems to put together seasons of time that represent a different sort of way. You know, the Bible talks about how in various dispensations of time, that's Bible language, the Lord does different things. And so, you know, like, for example, let me just give you kind of a, you know, a few of them. One dispensation was the season or the dispensation of the law. That's the Old Testament time where the Jews basically came from being innocent, the age of innocence. That's the first dispensation. That was before they sinned. And then the age of conscience. That's after they sinned. And there was a kind of a self-governance. Then there was the age of human government. And that's when you saw the whole Babel thing and people trying to govern themselves and govern themselves to God. Age of government, that didn't work. And then the age of promise, where Genesis 12, Abrahamic promise, given to the Jews, the covenants and what have you. But then after that, because of the covenants with Abraham, that brings in, and this is a big one, the age of the law, when Moses received the law from God. And this was an age from the giving of the law on Mount Sinai all the way to the day of Pentecost, Acts chapter 2. They were under the law. The Jews were under the law to that day. And then what changes from the age of the law to the what we call the age of grace, otherwise known as the church age? What ushered that in? The day of Pentecost, Acts chapter 2. That's why Paul would write to the Galatians, we are no longer under the law, which was our schoolmaster, to drive us to Jesus Christ. So this is kind of how dispensationalism works. It divides time sort of in a chronological time where God is saying, I'm going to move in the world. And you say, well, what's the purpose of that? Is God changing? No, I believe God is going through a preordained plan so that when everything's all said and done at the end, nobody's going to be able to say, we never got a chance to do it this way, or we never got a chance to do it that way. Actually, you kind of see a beautiful wisdom of God, obviously, with the various dispensations of time. So that's just kind of a really quick introduction to dispensationalism. But the reason that's important is Acts chapter 2 is a shift of gears, a big one. After thousands of years of the law, now we're in the age of grace, or the church age, as we would call it. And I'm thankful for that. The law kills, the Bible says, and no one was ever successful in keeping the law. And if you're going to try to be saved by the law, you got to not just keep a few points, you got to keep all points of the law, which has been proven for thousands of years to be impossible. And so praise the Lord for the age of grace. By the way, those people of the law age, none of them were saved by keeping the law. So how were they saved? Anybody? Through faith by grace. It's the same thing. You say, well, Brett, what? I don't get it. Yeah, no, remember, Abraham believed God, so it was counted him for righteousness. But if you read the story in Romans, Paul says it's because Jesus died for Abraham too and is saved by grace. So everybody's saved by grace. It's just Abraham and those guys lived in a different dispensation. I really like living in this dispensation. Aren't you glad we're in the age of grace where we can know we're saved by God's grace and we don't have to try to keep this 613? I'm just glad we don't have to do that. Anyway, so that's what's going on here. We've got this big harvest now, which is a beautiful picture, really, of Pentecost. So the time frame, if you kind of picture it, remember we learned in verse 3 of chapter 1, he was around 40 days. Remember, Jesus resurrected, and he was around these people for 40 days. More than 500 people saw him at one time. Then he was ascended into heaven. And then 10 days after that is when the Pentecost happened. If you're just trying to get your head around the time frame of this, so Jesus was with them. Then he ascends into heaven, and 10 days later, after he told them, now go wait in Jerusalem. Go and wait in Jerusalem. So this whole event happens 10 days after Jesus ascended into heaven. Well, so it says there in verse 2, and suddenly there came a sound from heaven as of a rushing mighty wind, and it filled all the house where they were sitting. Now, what do you picture this? A rushing mighty wind. It's like they're sitting there, and all of a sudden it was windy outside. Hey, it's windy outside. Somebody look out the window. Well, the implication here is maybe that there was a wind even inside the house. And you're saying, what in the world? But here's what's even weirder. When you look up the Greek words for rushing mighty wind, it's way worse than you're picturing. Because the rushing mighty wind, here's the Greek words. The first word, pharaoh, it means to carry away, to literally move you around. Like the wind is so much, it can move stuff around. That's the first word, pharaoh. The mighty is biaos, which is violent, forcible wind. So it's not just a little. No, it's like, it's quite a deal. And then the word wind means wind or breath, which is kind of typical. But those first two words are really important. The wind that was violent and forcible enough to move people around, perhaps, or at least things around. This might explain why in a minute we're going to see so many people come over and check out what in the world's going on. It was enough of a deal where a bunch of people came. By the thousands, they came. So Jesus referenced this idea of the wind. Maybe this was a clue for them. Because Jesus already sort of primed the pump, didn't he? There in John 3:8. He said, the wind bloweth where it listeth, and thou hearest the sound thereof, but thou cannot tell where it comes from, you know, and whither it goes. So is everyone that is born of the Spirit. Jesus connected the dots. The Spirit is like the wind. I wonder if they're like, oh, is this it? The wind starts, you know, getting really kind of crazy. And then suddenly the next thing that's going to happen is the coming of the Spirit. So this is a little bit of a, maybe of a precursor to what's going to happen. Now, don't forget the Hebrew and the Greek words for wind in the Old Testament and the New. It's linked to the idea of the Spirit, the Ruach, which is the wind. That's the Hebrew word of the Old Testament, which is also mind, spirit, or Spirit of God. So it's all in the same. Spirit of God, wind. Same in the New Testament Greek, pneuma, third person of the Holy Trinity, and it means breath or blast or breeze. So this idea of wind is something that's all through the Bible linked to the Holy Ghost, just to say the least. But in the second part of this, in verse 2, it says, and it was filled all the house where they were sitting. So that means it wasn't just windy outside, it was in the house. And what were they all doing in there? Were they flopping around in the floor? I say that jokingly, but no, they were actually sitting, it says there. The Holy Spirit came upon them. It says here what's going to happen in verse 3, and there appeared unto them cloven tongues like as of fire, and it sat upon each of them, and they were all filled with the Holy Ghost and began to speak with other tongues as the Spirit gave them utterance. Wow. Do you ever wonder what this looked like? Flames of fire over their heads? It's interesting because fire is somewhat of a type of the Spirit in the power of the Spirit. We see that in the Bible. But the Holy Spirit coming upon them here in Acts chapter 2 is the start of something new God is doing that he told them about. Jesus said, the Holy Spirit will come upon you.
1: 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All right, Pastor Brett has joined me now. Brett, as we've been studying the book of Acts, we're right at a point where the Holy Spirit rushes upon the believers gathered on Pentecost. And we're seeing some pretty dramatic preaching by the Apostle Peter, aren't we?
0: Yeah, that's right, Kurt. You know, the book of Acts chapter 2 is really the turning point, in my opinion, of the whole Bible. You've got the Holy Spirit coming upon the believers, just like Jesus promised. He told them to go wait in Jerusalem and the Holy Spirit would come upon them. And then suddenly you see this kind of radical event, the tongues of fire and speaking languages of other nations. But maybe the pinnacle of that was when Peter started preaching. The same guy just a few weeks earlier denied Christ. Yeah. Now he's standing up boldly preaching. And here's what I love about it. It wasn't polished. It wasn't fancy, but it was powerful. And it was because it was spirit-filled and centered on Jesus Christ. You know, the result would be 3,000 people came to know the Lord in one day. Wow. That's an evangelistic crusade right there. And what's really important is what happens after that. They continued steadfastly in the apostles' doctrine, fellowship, breaking of bread, and prayer. In other words, it wasn't just a moment where it was a big emotional thing, but it became a lifestyle for these people. Great reminder, really, for us today. You know, the Christian life isn't about just a powerful experience. It's about a steady daily devotion to the Lord and to each other. And that's what we're going to enjoy as we study the book of Acts.
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2: 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We have Jim Daly coming up next in Focus on the Family. And then it's Through the Bible with Dr. J. Vernon McGee at 7:30.
3: We have a pretty big high-pressure system over our area, so we're looking good for the next couple of days. Very warm temperatures, mid-80s on the afternoon high today and sunny. Overnight, clear, a little bit breezy, upper 50s, and then we'll be hitting about 90 for the afternoon high on Tuesday and sunny. I'm meteorologist Steve Hamilton on KPDQ.
4: When we talk about Israel, we're not just talking about a place. We're talking about a people connected to a promise. A promise made by God, one he has never broken. A promise that didn't end in the pages of Scripture, but continues even now. Because God's character doesn't change. What he begins, he sustains. What he promises, he fulfills. What he declares, he remains faithful to across every generation. And that matters today. Because if God's promises could fade over time, what would that mean for any of us? But Scripture tells us they don't. The gifts and the calling of God are irrevocable. So the people of Israel, they matter. And right now, families are running to shelters as sirens sound. 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Many who once knew great suffering now live with uncertainty another day. 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It's rooted in trust in a God who is faithful to his word. 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And when we align our hearts with his, we don't stay distant. We step in, we pray, we care, we move toward those who are hurting. 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
13: Enjoying life and marriage, according to Ecclesiastes 9:9, is a decision. It's not an outcome. It's something you choose, not something you wait for. Not waiting for a certain season in life. You make the decision. 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
12: Well, Ted Cunningham is our guest today on Focus on the Family with Jim Daly, and he'll share encouragement for every marriage at every stage. Thanks for joining us. I'm John Fuller.
14: John, I always enjoy hearing Ted speak about marriage because he combines biblical principles with great stories of his own family and some humor as well. He is so fun to listen to. Hey, you're going to hear it. And today's message was given at Liberty University, and he's encouraging the young people there to consider getting married sooner rather than later, which I think is great advice. And he has some wonderful marriage principles to share with all of us, principles that will apply to your marriage and mine too.
12: Yeah, and I always appreciate hearing from Ted, so let's go ahead and listen now. Ted Cunningham speaking on Valentine's Day, appropriately enough, on Focus on the Family with Jim Daly.
13: So, hey, you never know. I met my wife on a blind date at Liberty University in 1995. The night I met her, I said to my buddy Austin DeLoach, "I'm going to marry this woman." And he looked at me and said, "You can't decide that." I go, "I just did." And I'll never forget walking into the kitchen of her 6'2", full-blooded Norwegian father. He's pretty much a Viking. You got to see this guy. Very intimidating. I said, "I'd like permission to marry your daughter," to which he responded in his thick Norwegian accent, "Yo betcha." I said, "But only under one condition. I had just graduated. Amy had 1 year left. I wanted to break all the rules. I wanted to get married between her junior and senior year. So I said, may I have permission to marry her now? And if you let me marry her now, I will pay for her senior year of college." To which he said, "You betcha." And young guys will always ask, ask me at events and at churches, bro, how did you get married at 22 and 21 and afford to pay for a senior year of college? I said it was this thing called a job. I had more than one. And I love it when they say, I can't afford to get married young. I'm like, bro, I would believe that if you weren't holding a venti caramel macchiato in your right hand and an iPhone in your left. You need to start thinking Folgers and flip phones, bro. You cannot start marriage with a wife and unlimited data. You really got to think this through. But you can afford to get married young. I'm convinced of it. You haven't started marriage right until you get your parents' hand-me-down mattress. I'm just saying. The dip already built in. You get that's a good way to start marriage. Don't go to Ethan Allen. Don't go to Ethan Allen. Go to Home Depot, buy 1x12s and cinder blocks, and that's how you have shelving. There's a lot of ways to get marriage started right. And I'm encouraging young people to get married. My son and I, we love watching YouTube clips together. His favorite YouTube clip is the German Coast Guard. If you get time, check that out sometime today. Guy's being trained day one on the German Coast Guard, and a mayday comes in. Mayday, mayday, we are sinking, we are sinking. Hello? This is the German Coast Guard. Mayday, mayday, we are sinking, we are sinking. What are you sinking about? My son thinks that's the funniest clip he's ever seen. Falls over in laughter. A few weeks later, we're driving down the road, and I start singing a hymn from my childhood that goes like this. I was sinking deep in sin, far from the peaceful shore. And from the back seat, I heard, hey, what were you sinking about? And I looked at my wife, and I said, they see everything we do. They hear everything we say. They forget nothing. And then they repeat. And so I want, my desire, 22 years into marriage, is to have a marriage worth repeating. In the Song of Solomon, you see the daughters of Jerusalem. And they say this about the young budding love of Solomon and the Shulamite woman. We rejoice and delight in you. We will praise your love more than wine. My desire is to praise the love of young people, to rejoice and delight in what God is doing in young, budding love. I have that passion, and I have it for my children. I don't want them to be afraid of marriage. I want to model it well for them. And so I tell Amy all the time, we are our children's backup singers. We say this in our country music little town called Branson, Missouri, all the time. Every marriage is a duet in need of great backup singers. And we desire to start by being great backup singers to our children. I want them to get married one day. I want them to get married early. I tell them all the time, you don't have to wait to get married. You can get married and grow up together. I used to sit where you're sitting. Every Wednesday, Dr. Falwell would speak at convocation. And he constantly told us, don't leave this campus without a wife. He was always being a great backup singer. And I'm grateful he did, because I met Amy on this campus, and now we're raising two children that we desire to model marriage well for. But some of you have maybe not had the great models. For Amy and I, we decided years ago, we want a marriage that's going to be fun. Because some of you maybe have heard this message in church growing up, and it goes something like this. God gives you a spouse to beat you down and to suck the life out of you so you can be more like Jesus. And I want to take you to Ecclesiastes this morning briefly. I love the book of Ecclesiastes. It's dark, it's pessimistic, very much fits my personality. If you need a good winter read, go to Ecclesiastes. Chapter 1, life is hard. Chapter 12, then you die. These are the bookends of Ecclesiastes. And in the middle of this book, you get Ecclesiastes chapter 9, verses 7 through 9, and it says this. Go, eat your food with gladness, and drink your sparkling cider with a joyful heart. I clean that up for the Liberty Way. Let's stay focused this morning. Drink your wine with a joyful heart, for now God favors what you do. Always be clothed in white, and always anoint your head with oil. It's speaking there of joy and festivity. And then in verse 9 of chapter 9, it says, endure life with your wife all your miserable days. It doesn't say that. I just misquoted. Here's what it says. Enjoy life with your wife, whom you love, all your meaningless days, for this is your lot in life and in your toilsome labor under the sun. Meaning you don't have to choose between life and a wife. You can have both at the same time. I meet young guys all the time that tell me, I can't get married. I don't want to get married. Or I meet guys that have gotten married and they say, you know, I got married young, but I had big dreams and plans and goals for the future. But when I got married, that all changed. God doesn't give you a spouse to beat you down and suck the life out of you. He doesn't give you a spouse to be the grind of life. He gives you a spouse to go through the grind of life with. And for some of you, marriage is not on your radar right now, but according to research, you got about a 90% shot of walking down the aisle one day. And I just want to encourage you. I just want to encourage you this morning. When it comes to love, it doesn't matter how you meet. When it comes to enjoying life and marriage, according to Ecclesiastes, it doesn't matter how you meet. It's what you do after you meet. I tell people all the time, I don't care how you meet. eHarmony.com, Match.com, FarmersOnly.com, Ancestry.com. I don't care how you meet. The Bachelor, how you meet doesn't matter. It's what you do after you meet. And here's the bottom line. Enjoying life and marriage, according to Ecclesiastes 9:9, is a decision. It's not an outcome. It's something you decide. It's something you choose, not something you wait for. Not waiting for a certain season in life. You make the decision. Let's enjoy life together. And be honest with you, the first 7 years of marriage, Amy and I, we did not enjoy it. We got to the point, I mean, we were in love and we were committed and we removed the D word, the divorce word, from our marriage. But man, we had the struggles early in marriage, as many young couples do. Until about 7 years in, we made the decision that we are going to enjoy life together. And my wife, Amy, is way better at this than I am. She said, you know what? We're going to have fun with everything. Anything irritating, frustrating, annoying, pet peeves. We're just going to choose to find a way to enjoy life together. And she said, I'm going to let you pick the first topic, the issue that we may have, and I'm going to show you how we can have fun with everything. So this is what I told her. This is where I started. It's where I was at the time. I said, babe, there's not a lot of adventure for men in the world anymore. So would you please let me find my own parking space? I want to do it all by myself. I want to provide this for my family. And she said, all right, game on. And I pull past her third space from the door spot she picks out. I drive 20 spaces down. And the first few years of marriage, she just looked at me with those eyes that said, you stubborn, stubborn man. Just take the help, receive the help. And I'm, nope, I got it. We are going to walk, right? I was passionate about this. Now, all these years later, every time we pull into a parking lot, I find the spot still. And my wife does this, and I love it. She leans over, and she starts massaging my bicep. And she'll say, you did this all by yourself. I'm so proud of you. You know what I caught her doing a couple years ago? She knows those Andy's candies at the end of an Olive Garden meal are like crack to me. I love Andy's candies. I can't get enough of the Andy candies. She bought a bag of them, and she keeps them in her purse now for when I do something good. Ladies, on your date tonight, take a little bag of treats, okay? Because it was in a parking lot that she handed me my first one, and I ripped that thing out of her hand. I'm opening it up, and I realize, huh, my wife just gave me a treat. She is rewarding my good behavior. I am a dog. I was all right with it. You got to be good with it, and you got to go with it. Having fun. I just started studying comedy about the last year and a half. And comedy is very simple. It's premise, punchline, premise, punchline, premise, punchline. My favorite thing is the callback. The callback is where you bring a punchline from earlier in the set and you bring it off of a different premise 10, 15, 20 minutes later. And as I studied that, I go, why don't we do that as couples? Why don't we turn every conflict, like a parking lot situation, into a callback? and have fun with it instead of always being irritated with each other, instead of always choose to have fun, because enjoying life and marriage is about having fun. It's about choosing to have fun. It flows from the same place, your character, that commitment flows from. So here's how I do it now. Now, some of you are going to find this early in marriage or in your dating right now. My wife would ask me questions when we were first married, thinking I had the answers to everything she asked me. And I'd be like, why do you think I know that? We'd drive through a construction zone, and she'd be like, hey, babe, yeah, what are they doing right here? I wasn't involved in any of the meetings on this project. I have absolutely no idea what's going on here. And I used to drive down the road going, why does she think I know these? And she, you know why? She's wanting to connect with me. She's not looking for information. Guys, we make this mistake a lot. We think when she's asking questions that she needs answers. No, she needs connection. She needs us just to listen and to talk. So watch. Now here's how I've turned that into a callback. When we drive through a construction zone to have fun, she'll say, hey, babe, what are they doing right here? I turn into the construction foreman. I told him, rip it up, boys. We're going 12 lanes, not 6. You got to have fun with it. Roll down the window. Talk to the construction workers as you go by like you're the foreman.
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13: 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I want you to think about for just a second the guy who's at home and he turns on an eHarmonyMatch.com or OurTime.com commercial. And he sees a couple twirling around on the screen. And he thinks to himself, boy, I'd like to have that right now, but I can never have that because we never took a test. We'll never have that. And I always tell the guys in our church, stop looking for greener grass. Where there's greener grass, there is a septic leak. Stay home and water your own lawn. For a good time, call home. But he sees, you know, if I want to have fun again in life, if I want to enjoy life again, I need to find someone new. No. Here's the bottom line. You will never find compatibility. You'll never discover it. There's not an algorithm in the world that can put you with someone compatible. Compatibility is something you choose. It's something you create. It's a decision that you make. Now, my wife and I, we come from two very different backgrounds. I grew up independent, fundamental, premillennial, King James Version only Baptist. I have what's known as a guilt-prone nature. She grew up Assembly of God, set free in Jesus, right? So she, I see all signs on the road as laws to be followed. You break one, you go to jail, God stops loving you. That's how I view signs. She sees all signs on the road as suggestions for other people. Very different. I grew up in a home that taught savings was money you put away for a rainy day. She grew up seeing savings as the difference between the actual price and the sale price. She has two love languages. If you know what a love language is, it's the way we give and receive love. She has two love languages, acts of service and quality time, which means I serve her for long periods of time. That's how I show Amy Cunningham love. We make the choice to enjoy life together. We're watching movies. We love watching movies. For Amy, watching a movie means surfing Pinterest and reading a magazine, which puts all of the burden of watching the movie on me. Something will happen and she'll be like, oh, what just happened? Oh, this wears me out. I have to pause the movie and say, hey, there was an explosion on the space station. A big piece of metal broke off and hit the space shuttle. Now they're stuck in outer space. She goes, oh, what are they going to do? Again, this is that question needing information. I'm not an astronaut. I have absolutely no idea. But I bet if we watch the rest of the movie together, we'll know how to fix a space shuttle the next time we need that information. Choosing to have fun together. It's another great passage. Genesis 2:24 says, for this reason, a man will leave his father and mother and be united to his wife, and the two become one flesh. The first half of that verse is a parenting verse, that you should leave home. You're already starting on that journey, but you should leave home. It's not God's plan for your life to be in your parents' basement at 35 with Star Wars bed sheets on your bed. That's not his plan. He wants you to leave and to separate. And it's a good thing. My kids, 12 and 14, soon to be 13 and 15, I share this verse with them all the time. And you can ask my son at 12, what's your dad's definition of maturity according to Genesis 2:24? And Carson will go, I will not be with mom and dad forever, so plan accordingly. That's right. You're eventually going to go. And I tell my kids all the time, we love you. You're a welcomed addition to this home. But I want you to know, we got big plans, your mom and I, after you leave. And he'll say, well, what are you going to do? Well, first of all, we're going to Disney World. That's where we're going to kick this whole thing off. But your mom and I, we're preparing you. We want you to leave. And when my daughter was 5 years old, she was kind of taking over the house. And I sat her down. I said, Corinne May, there's only one queen in this house, and you ain't her. She looked at me with those eyes that said, we'll see. Big talker. The next day she tells my wife, there's room enough in this house for two queens. And I said, Corinne May Cunningham, one day I'm going to stand at the back of a church with you, looking down the aisle at some pervert. No, I didn't say that. I didn't say that to my daughter. I would never say that to my daughter. I said, I'm going to stand at the back of a church with you. I'm not walking you down the aisle until I know he loves you as much as me. Because here's the thing. You are not my queen, but you're my princess. And one day, I'm going to walk you down the aisle to give you a way to become another man's queen. I said, and that's Genesis 2:24. For this reason, a man leaves his father and mother, is united to his wife, and the two become one flesh. The bond, according to that passage, the bond between a husband and a wife is to be stronger than the bond between a parent and a child. And I said, Corinne, I'm not walking down the aisle until I know he loves you as much as me. And here's my parenting plan. And I don't know if I'll be perfect at this. I don't think so. I'll make mistakes. But Corinne, I want to show you to the best of my ability every day how a queen should be treated. That's my goal. So you know what to look for. Because I love it when a mom comes up to me at a wedding and says, I don't feel like I'm losing a son today. I feel like I'm gaining a daughter. I say the same thing every time. Nope, you're losing a son. And it's time for you to back away so these two can become one. Because we're watching Genesis 2:24 take place. A husband and wife, two becoming one. I want to rejoice and delight and praise your young love today. I want to tell you, you got this. You can do this. And the culture's telling you, no, you can't. You're too young. And I challenge the unnecessary delay of marriage, but that doesn't mean that I encourage the rushing of marriage. But I'm just saying, you can get married and grow up together. You can pursue marriage and you can enjoy life together if you make that decision. Include it in your vows. Include it in your vows, because I meet couples all the time that are walking away. I'll never forget on the East Coast years ago, a lady came up to me after a session I did called From Anger to Intimacy. She was shaking. She was so mad. And she walked right up to me and she said, Pastor. I was like, whoa, all right. Yeah. She said, I need to say something to you. It's like, wow. I said, what's that? She said, my husband left me. Do you know why he left me? I said, I'm getting a little picture of it, but it's just a real small little picture of it. She said, he left me because he couldn't handle being married to a successful woman. I went, oh boy, here's a key relationship truth. The issue is rarely ever the issue. Don't sabotage your relationship over issues. Get below the surface of the issue. And I am here, I can say with confidence, not even knowing this woman, her success did not cause her divorce. There was something else going on. I said, ma'am, can I pastor you for 5 minutes? I took her silence as consent. I noticed it from across the room. She said, what's that? I said, the ginormous chip on your shoulder. I don't know who said what. I don't know how long it's been there, but I got great news for you today. She goes, what's that? I said, you're 100% responsible for it. You can choose today what you're going to do with it. You can stay angry and sabotage your next relationship, or you can choose to resolve it. You can do something with it. I taught her two things that day about anger that a mentor shared with me 17, 18 years ago. And it's simply this. Unresolved anger is like drinking poison, expecting the other person to get sick. I said, ma'am, and I say this comes from the heart of a pastor who loves you. You're drinking this poison by the gallons a day. I said, and the second thing about anger that I've learned is you never bury anger dead. You always bury it alive. And it will resurface in another relationship if you don't deal with it, if you don't do something with it. And she was standing there next to her son. And I said, if you're not careful, it'll come out on him. I want to encourage you to resolve this anger. I want to encourage you to do the same thing. For some of you, maybe you're really like, why can't I keep a relationship? Why am I sabotaging every relationship that I'm in? Above all else, guard your heart, for it is the wellspring of life. What do you need to resolve? I view anger like a pet. We just carry it around with us everywhere we go. Some of you can handle anger like a carnival goldfish. You got it for a couple of days and then it's gone, right? You don't have it after that. Others carry it around like a guinea pig. I remember my daughter wanted a guinea pig. We went into the pet store and my daughter's looking in the cage, excited to get the guinea pig. I call the sales associate to the side. I said, yeah, ma'am, can you tell me how long is this thing gonna live? And with enthusiasm, she said, 5 to 7 years. I was like, I was thinking something more like in the 2 to 3 year range. What do you got in the 2 to 3 year range? This smug sales associate looks at me and she says, sir, maybe you're not ready for the responsibility of a pet. I said, I don't want the dang thing. I'm trying to teach my daughter without so much commitment, but that to me is always a picture when I see someone carrying around unresolved anger. She's just holding this thing, carrying it around, and every day with their thoughts toward that other person, and in her case, her ex-husband, who she thinks left him because of her success. She's just feeding this guinea pig. But you know, I meet a lot of folks in church ministry that they don't even have a guinea pig. They got a parrot. I don't know if you know this about parrots, but they outlive their owners. Can you imagine? I mean, going to the lawyer's office after someone dies, and yeah, you get the house, you know, you get the accounts, and you get the bird. But that was this lady, and I told her, you know what needs to happen to the bird? You need to take the bird down off your shoulder. Get rid of it. Get rid of it. Resolve your anger. Choosing to enjoy life and marriage. It's a decision that you need to make early. It's a decision that you need to work through. I want to encourage you, don't be afraid of marriage. Hebrews 13:4 says, marriage should be honored by all and the marriage bed kept pure. It simply is saying, whether you're young or old, married or single, we're all called to esteem marriage as highly valuable. And that is my prayer for you. Thank you, Liberty University, for having me today.
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14: John, it's so important to remember that we get out of our marriage relationship what we put into it, and that we can choose to pursue joy with our spouse. And I love that line Ted used earlier, for a good time, call home. Boy, that should be a bumper sticker. What a great reminder.
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14: 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And you know what? 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
3: weather. We have a pretty big high-pressure system over our area, so we're looking good for the next couple of days. Very warm temperatures, mid-80s on the afternoon high today, and sunny. Overnight clear, a little bit breezy, upper 50s, and then we'll be hitting about 90 for the afternoon high on Tuesday and sunny. I'm meteorologist Steve Hamilton on KPDQ.
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0: Welcome to Through the Bible. I'm Steve Schwetz, and our adventure through God's entire Word continues in Genesis 28, as Dr. J. Vernon McGee is going to take us through a lonely night that Jacob spent as he was running scared. But as is often the case, God uses this pivotal situation to meet him in a special way. So as you find your seat on the Bible bus, here's a great voicemail from a fellow listener.
1: My name is Bob. I'm calling from Maplewood, Missouri, and I love Through the Bible, and I love the Bible, how it speaks to hearts and ministers to needs. I saw the World Prayer Team prompt for Kenya this morning, and it reminded me of an incident that I had 4 years ago. It was actually almost 5 years ago, in 2021, in April of 2021, when I was in the hospital. I was reading J. Vernon McGee's commentary on Genesis when a nurse walked in, and she asked me what I was reading. So I explained to her what it was and about Through the Bible, and I showed her the app on my phone. And I said it's over in 150 different languages, and she surprised me. She said, oh, is it in Swahili? I said, well, let's look. So I started scrolling through the languages. I showed it to her, and she saw it before I did, the Swahili language. And so I clicked on it. And, of course, the music and the teaching came out in Swahili, and she was so excited about it. So I showed her how to download it on her phone, which she did. And the next night she came in, and she said, I want you to know I downloaded the app on my phone, and I'm listening to the study. And that was the last time I saw her, even though I was in the hospital for two more months after that. I've also, through the bus passes, have been able to share Through the Bible with a dental assistant from Vietnam, a gentleman from Italy at the phone store, and also a Russian nurse who was taking care of my wife at the time that she was in the hospital. I've given Bible bus passes to our pastor, and he's passed them on to

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5: 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Heavenly Father, thank you that you are always at work shaping us. As we study, Lord, strengthen our faith and then guide us in the way that you would have us to go. 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
6: Now, last time we saw one of the most despicable and honorary things that any man could do, and that's what Jacob did. And he did it at the behest of his mother. And this is not a case where I think that we can say, well, the reason I'm such an oddball or I do certain things and I'm so mean is because my mother didn't love me when I was a boy. Well, believe me, Jacob couldn't say that. Jacob was loved and spoiled and asked to do something that is not quite the honorable thing to do. And so he did it. He stole the birthright from his brother. It is already his. The formality of his father giving the blessing wasn't necessary at all. Abraham hadn't given it to Isaac. God had. And it's God that gave it to Jacob. And this thing that he's done was not necessary, but God will deal with him because of it. You can be sure of that. Now, the thing Rebecca's thought of, and it's very plausible, logical, in fact, it was the thing to do in this case, was to send him back to her brother so that he'd get away from the wrath of his brother Esau, which Rebecca didn't mention to Isaac, but she did mention the fact that he could choose a wife back there in her family. And so Jacob now is going to be sent away from home. And Isaac called Jacob, and I'm reading now at verse 1 again, and I'll read on from here. And Isaac called Jacob and blessed him and charged him and said unto him, thou shalt not take a wife of the daughters of Canaan. Arise, go to Padan Aram, to the house of Bethuel, thy mother's father, and take thee a wife from thence of the daughters of Laban, thy mother's brother, and God Almighty bless thee, and make thee fruitful, and multiply thee, that thou mayest be a multitude of people, and give thee the blessing of Abraham to thee and to thy seed with thee, that thou mayest inherit the land wherein thou art a stranger, which God gave unto Abraham. Now, obviously, Isaac understands that the blessing that had been given of God was transferred to him, and now he understands it's to be passed on to his son Jacob. Verse 5, and Isaac sent away Jacob, and he went to Padan Aram unto Laban, son of Bethuel, the Syrian, the brother of Rebekah, Jacob's and Esau's mother. When you ask the nationality of these people, you have to say they're Syrians. That's what they're called here in Scripture. Now, you could say that actually of Abraham, that he was a Syrian. That is the way that you could designate him. Sometimes the question is asked, was Abraham a Jew? Was he an Israelite? No, he was not. He was not an Israelite until we come to Israel. Until you come to Jacob, not until you see his 12 sons. The line came from Abraham, but Abraham is the father. But you're not going to call Abraham a Midianite, I hope, and yet he's the father of the Midianites also. Now, Isaac sends Jacob away, though, and he's to make this trip. Now notice verse 6, when Esau saw that Isaac had blessed Jacob and sent him away to Padan Aram to take him a wife from thence, and that as he blessed him, he gave him a charge, saying, thou shalt not take a wife of the daughters of Canaan, and that

0: Jacob obeyed his father and his mother and was gone to Padan-Aram. And Esau, seeing that the daughters of Canaan pleased not Isaac his father, then went Esau unto Ishmael and took unto the wives which he had Mahalath, the daughter of Ishmael, Abraham's son, the sister of Nebajoth, to be his wife. And here Esau goes out and marries daughters of Ishmael. He thinks that will please his father. You see what a lack of spiritual perception he had, that the Ishmaelites were as much rejected as any of the Philistines were rejected, or any of the Canaanites. Now, will you notice? I begin reading at verse 10. And Jacob went out from Beersheba, and he went toward Haran. Now he's traveling north. He lighted upon a certain place and tarried there all night because the sun was set. And he took of the stones of that place and put them for his pillars and lay down in that place to sleep. Now the place he's come to, we'll see in a moment, the name of it is Bethel, a house of God. I want to say a word about it, but before I say a word about it, you'll notice that he's traveled quite a distance. Actually, Bethel, where he came the first night, is 12 miles north of Jerusalem. And he was, I would say, a good 20 miles south of Jerusalem, and probably more than 20 miles south, probably 25 or 30 miles south. Well, that means that he covered at least 40 miles that day. You can see that he's really hot-footing it away from Esau. He wants to get as far from him as he can. But the farther he gets from Esau, the farther he gets away from home. And this is Jacob's first night away from home. What do you think his feeling was that night? Well, he was very lonely, that is for sure. He also was homesick. This is his first night, as far as the record is concerned, that he was away from home. Do you remember the first night that you were away from home? Do you recall that? I certainly remember the first night I went away from home, and it was just down the road. We lived in a country, in a little place called Springer, Oklahoma. And they tell me it hasn't done any springing since then, that it's still a small place, wide place in the road. And we had some neighbors and some very wonderful friends that lived down the road. I don't suppose it seemed to me like in that day it was 5 miles. It couldn't have been over a mile, I'm sure. I was amazed when I went back there later on to find out how close things were together. I thought it was pretty well spread out, but it wasn't. Very close together. And so this must not have been over a mile, but it seemed like 5 miles to me in that day. And I never shall forget, these people invited me to come down and spend the night. They had a boy about my age, and I don't know how old I was, 9, 10 maybe. And so I went down with him. He'd come up to get me, and we went down. I never shall forget, we had a delicious dinner, and I enjoyed it that evening with these folks. It was in the country, good country dinner. And then we played hide and seek, and it got dark, and I didn't pay too much attention, but every now and then I looked into the darkness, and I began to get just a little homesick. But it wasn't until somebody said, it's time to go to bed, and they put a pallet down in the front room, no living room in that day, just put a pallet down, and I had brought my little nightshirt under my arm, and I put it on, and I lay down on that pallet. Friends, I have never been as lonely in my life as I was then, and homesick. Oh, how I wanted to go home. And you know what happened? I rolled and tossed there for a long time. I finally dozed off, and I slept for a while, but I waked up very early in the morning. And you know what I did? I took my nightshirt off, put on my clothes, put my nightshirt under my arm, and I started running home. And I didn't stop till I got there. Nobody was up, but I sure was glad to get home. First night away from home. And after that, I went a long ways from home, but I never was any more homesick than I was that first night. I've always thought that Jacob, he's a pretty big boy at this time. He's a man, but he's homesick. This is the first time he'd been away from Rebecca. He'd been tied to his mama's apron string all of his life, and now it's untied, and he's out on his own, and this is the first night away from home. Now, will you notice what happens? He lies down. He puts stones for pillars, and this is a pretty dreary place. I'd like to give you a description of it that's given by another. It's been described as a bleak moorland, large, bare rocks that are exposed 1,200 feet above sea level in the hills. And I suppose that there are many places out on the desert here in California that would correspond to it. Fact of the matter is, I know it. I remember going up through that country in a bus, and that was the disadvantage of being with a bus tour. I wanted to go up there. The others wanted to go to other places that to me were not nearly as important as Bethel. I wanted to see it. And all we got in, I suppose, a half a mile of it, the bus driver pointed it out, and I said, I'd like to walk up there. He said, well, we don't have time. And so I didn't get up there, but I could see it in the distance. And this certainly is a apt description of it. It's a bleak and forbidding place as far as the topography is concerned. But it was the high point spiritually in the life of Jacob, not only here, but later on. And this is the place that he came to. And we're told as he lay that night and he was asleep, he dreamed, and behold, a ladder set up on the earth, and the top of it reached to heaven. And behold, the angels of God ascending and descending on it. And behold, the Lord stood above it and said, I am the Lord, God of Abraham, thy father, and the God of Isaac. The land whereon thou liest, to thee will I give it, and to thy seed. And it was right in that area, by the way, where God first appeared to Abraham there in the land. Verse 14, and thy seed shall be as the dust of the earth, and thou shalt spread abroad to the west, to the east, to the north, and to the south, and in thee and in thy seed shall all the families of the earth be blessed. Now God is giving to this man, you see, exactly what he given first to Abraham. He repeated it to Isaac. Now he confirms it and reaffirms it to Jacob that he'll do this. Now God says to him, verse 15, and behold, I'm with thee, and will keep thee in all places whither thou goest, and I'll bring thee again into this land, for I'll not leave thee until I have done that which I have spoken to thee of. Now you can see how this would be comforting and helpful to a lonesome, homesick boy that has really had to leave home in a hurry, and he's on the way to a far country. And this was a great comfort and help to him. God says, I'm going to be with you, Jacob, and I'm going to bring you back in this land. But the vision that he gave him in that dream was of a ladder that reached up to heaven, and God spoke to him. Now, what does that ladder mean? Well, our Lord interpreted that when he called Nathanael. Nathanael was a wiseacre, by the way. He said, can any good thing come out of Nazareth? And our Lord, I tell you, he dealt with this fella. And when he said, how in the world do you know me? Why, he said, I saw you on that fig tree. Well, he said, Rabbi, thou art the Son of God, thou art the King of Israel. The Lord Jesus said, you're pretty easy to convince. And he was. He was a skeptic at the beginning of the ministry of Christ. It took Thomas 3 years before he got the light. But notice this man, Nathanael. The Lord Jesus said to him, because I said unto thee, I saw thee under the fig tree, believest thou, thou shalt see greater things than these. Well, what will he see? And he saith unto him, verily, verily, I say unto you, hereafter ye shall see heaven open, and the angels of God ascending and descending upon the Son of Man. Now, what is that ladder? Well, that ladder's Christ. And God, from the top of the ladder in heaven, a voice out of heaven said, this is my beloved Son, in whom I'm well pleased. And God is speaking to man through Christ today. You can't come to God directly. I hear people say today, every now and then in a testimony, somebody said, well, when I was converted, I just came directly to God. I have access to God. You do not, my friend. You come through Christ. We have access through Christ, through the grace that we have in Christ. That's the only way you and I get into God's presence. This is the ladder let down from heaven that sinners might not climb, while the angels of God are ascending and descending on it. You see, they come from him, the Lord Jesus himself. Now, it is first given to old Jacob, usurper. Nathanael, our Lord said to him, you're an Israelite in whom there's no guile. That is, there's no Jacob. He's no trickster. Nathanael wasn't. He's just a wiseacre. He's just being humorous. But this man, Jacob, God is going to have to deal with him. And he gives him this wonderful, glorious promise. But now listen to Jacob. Oh, he has so much to learn. And isn't that true of all of us today? No wonder God has to school us. No wonder God has to discipline us. Every son he receives, we're told that he scourges him. He disciplines him. He did Abraham. He did Isaac. He's going to do Jacob. Everything's been going Jacob's way. You know, so many people, they're just members of the church. They don't know the Lord at all. They're just church members and just the biggest hypocrites in the world. And the Lord has to shake us, you see. And these things come to us. They discipline us. They put iron in our backbone. They put iron in our blood, too. And they put courage in our lives and enable us to stand for God. Jacob's got a long ways to go, so let me read verse 16. And Jacob awaked out of his sleep, and he said, surely the Lord is in this place, and I knew it not. And he was afraid and said, how dreadful is this place? This is none other but the house of God, and this is the gate of heaven. Now, this is a passage of scripture that I use many times, and have used many times in dedicating new churches. I have dedicated, I think that in the past 20 years, I have dedicated, I think, 25 new churches. And I've used this, I suppose, more than any other passage of scripture. I have another one in Acts that I use a great deal. But how dreadful is this place? And I think I shocked some people, especially when you got a congregation that have come in to dedicate the lovely new facilities they have today, and here I get up and I look around and I say, how dreadful is this place? And then I proceed during the rest of the time to try to win them back to become friends of me by telling them that the place is only dreadful to a fellow like Jacob running away from his family, a trickster, a sinner, actually running away from God, and this is the thing he discovered. He says, the Lord's in this place, and I didn't know it. When Jacob ran away from home, he had a limited view of God. He thought when he ran away from home, he was running away from God also. He thought he left God back down at his home, and he found out that he hadn't. The Lord's in this place, and God says, I'm going to be with you. And because of that, how dreadful, though, is this place? The only thing that can make a house of God dreadful is the fact that you're a sinner trying to run away from God. And every house of God, every church ought to be a dreadful place to any sinner running away from God, because that's where he ought to be able to meet God and come face to face with God through the ladder that's been let down from heaven, even Christ. And Jacob rose up early in the morning, and he took the stone that he had put for his pillars and set it up for a pillar and poured oil upon the top of it. And he called the name of that place Bethel, but the name of that city was called Luz at the first. And Jacob vowed a vow. Now listen to Jacob. You know, he's got a lot to learn, and this is an evidence of it. Listen to him. If God will be with me, and will keep me in the way that I'll go, and will give me bread to eat and raiment to put on, so that I come again to my father's house, in peace, then shall the Lord be my God. What's he doing? He wants to trade with God. He says, now, Lord, if you'll do this for me, and God's already told him he's going to do it for him. God has already said, every one of these things, God says, I'm going to keep you, and I'm going to bring you back to this land, and I'm going to give you this land, and I'm going to give you offspring. Now, Jacob turns around and says, if you'll do this. He wants to trade with God. And he says, if you'll do it, then I'll serve you. God doesn't do business with us that way. And he didn't do business with Jacob that way. If he had, Jacob would never have made it back to that land. God brought him out of the land. God brought him back into that land by his grace and mercy. And when finally Jacob did come back to Bethel, and he came back a wiser man, and you know what he came back to do? To worship and praise God for his mercy. God had been merciful to him. You don't trade with God. A great many people, even today, said, now I'll serve the Lord if he'll do. You won't do anything of the kind, friends. He doesn't do business that way. He'll extend mercy to you. He'll be gracious to you. But he doesn't ask anything in return. But he does say this, that if you love him, that you'll really want to serve him. And that will be the bondage of love, the same kind of love a mother has for the little child, and she becomes its slave. That's the way that he wants you, and that's the way he wants me. And so old Jacob, he puts up, and this stone which I have set for a pillar shall be God's house, and of all that thou wilt give me, I'll surely give the tenth unto thee. Isn't he a traitor to God? And a great many of us are trying to do business with God. He's not doing business, friends. He wants to become your father through faith in Christ, and you don't have to do business with him. And so until next time, may the Lord richly bless you, my beloved.
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2: We have a pretty big high pressure system over our area, so we're looking good for the next couple of days. Very warm temperatures, mid-80s on the afternoon high today and sunny. Overnight clear, a little bit breezy, upper 50s, and then we'll be hitting about 90 for the afternoon high on Tuesday and sunny. I'm meteorologist Steve Hamilton on KPDQ.
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1: Have you ever watched a relationship slowly close off? Maybe an adult son or daughter who's drifted behind a wall that you can't seem to reach through. You've prayed, you've waited, and that wall just won't move. Well, today on Insight for Living, Chuck Swindoll recounts a true story in Esther chapter 8. This remarkable passage will breathe fresh hope into every impossible situation you're facing. Because the God who softened the heart of a Persian king can certainly handle whatever wall stands before you. Chuck titled his message, "And the Walls Came Tumbling Down."
2: Esther, verse 3, fell at his feet, wept, and implored him to do something. What's wrong? Well, Haman may be gone, but the edict has still been written. And you know how it is with those edicts from Medo-Persia. It has been written, it will be done. The Jews will die in December. So Esther weeps. It is a document that looks absolutely permanent. It is irrevocable. He extends the golden scepter, which is his way of saying, speak, I'm listening. Verse 5. She said, if it pleases the king, and if I have found favor before him, and the matter seems proper to the king, and I am pleasing in his sight. What a wonderful way for a wife to speak to a husband. No extra charge for that. Let it be written. Let it be written to revoke the letters devised by Haman. Let it be written. It's already written. But I'm pleading for revoking what has been written. Let it be revoked is what she's saying. Unheard of in the land of the Persians. She says in verse 6, how can I endure to see the calamity which shall befall my people? How can I endure to see the destruction of my kindred? Look, you wonder if there is a wall so thick that God cannot penetrate. You wonder if documents written in that day, just as documents written in our day, are permanent ink. So the king said to Queen Esther and to Mordecai the Jew, behold, I have given the house of Haman to Esther, and him they have hanged on the gallows because he had stretched out his hands against the Jews. Now, here's the pen. Here's the stylus. You write to the Jews as you see fit. Is that incredible? You write another law. Furthermore, he says, seal it with the king's signet ring for a decree which is written in the name of the king and sealed with the king's signet ring may not be revoked. This one is going to stand. This is it. Count on it. They get together the machinery. They put it together. I love the way this reads. Verse 10, he wrote in the name of King Ahasuerus, sealed it with the king's signet ring. Sent letters by couriers on horses riding on steeds sired by the royal stud. Isn't that good? Woo! That's great writing. These are the best horses with the finest couriers, the most responsible record. Let them take the message to 127 provinces and spread the word. The Jews will live. I love it. Absolutely amazing. Look. 13, a copy of the edict to be issued as law in each and every province was published to all the peoples so that the Jews should be ready for this day to avenge themselves on their enemies. The Jews are now protected. They now have their own defense provided by the Persian law. No one can touch him. The couriers hastened and impelled by the king's command went out riding on the royal steeds, and the decree was given out in Susa, the capital. You may not have some person after you. You may have some document, something that's been written, some magazine article, some newspaper article, some transcript, some occupational report, some lawsuit, something written that looks so intimidating, so unerasable. And you're sitting here listening to these words thinking, yeah, but if you only knew who's behind that. I don't care who's behind that. I happen to serve a sovereign God who has yet to go when he finds anything on this earth. Nothing we read frightens him. We live under the hand of the Almighty. All the inhabitants of the earth are as nothing, Daniel 4:35. He doeth according to his will in the army of heaven and among the inhabitants of the earth. And none can stay his hand or say unto him, what doest thou? None. That's the God you serve, child of God. That's the Lord you worship, my friend. We live in a day when documents intimidate. I know. But I'll tell you, it has an amazing result when God steps in, who will rewrite all records. Not only will every knee bow before him ultimately, but every lie will be exposed, every falsehood forever forgotten. Be encouraged if you happen to be living under the dread of what has been written. It is not permanent. I love the way the chapter ends. I like stories that, you know, where everybody lives happily ever after. I even like some fairy tales for that reason. Isn't that romantic or what? I heard of a child whose mother was telling her of Snow White and the Seven Dwarfs. And finally, the story ends where Prince comes and he finds her and kisses her back to life. And the little girl's telling her mother about this story. She's heard it at school, and the mother's listening to her, and she doesn't finish. The mother says, and let me guess, they live happily ever after. The little girl said, no, mother, they got married. Ah, that's reality. But here, there is a gloom that has set on the city of Susa and 126 of the other provinces, and it cannot be penetrated. It would be like a scene at Auschwitz or Dachau or Birkenau. No one laughs there. I mean, every day is another movement of the clock toward doom. But look, look. Then Mordecai went out from the presence of the king in royal robes of blue and white, with a large crown of gold and a garment of fine linen and purple, and the city of Susa shouted, isn't that great, and rejoiced. And the Jews, for the Jews, there was light and gladness and joy and honor in each and every province, in each and every city. Wherever the king's commandment and his decree arrived, there was gladness and joy for the Jews. A feast and a holiday. It was like Christmas and New Year's and Easter all rolled into one. It was like Berlin on the 9th of November. It was like nothing they'd ever seen before. They would sing all night because the gloom was lifted. Look at the last line. I love it. Many of the peoples of the land became Jews, for the dread of the Jews had fallen on them. Isn't that great? Oh, what goes around comes around. Do I speak to you who live in places of gloom and darkness, where laughter is not in the walls, where your life has become grim, borderline tragic? It will not be that way forever. While others go home from church on a Sunday and enter into the love and warmth of a family, you go home alone, and you don't find warmth. You find the awful memory of broken relationships, remorse, and guilt. You look with longing at a scene like this one. You watch with tears as the story unfolds on your television. And you think, I would love to be there singing again. This is no irrelevant slice of ancient history tucked away in the folds of Esther's scroll. This is life. This is today. This is written to people who face intimidating, stubborn souls and maybe live with them, maybe married to them, may have children like that. This is written to people whose lives have been scarred by documents and lawsuits, bad reports, rumors maybe, that seems so permanent. This is written to people whose lives are lived within the thick, tall walls of depression and doom. And this chapter says there is hope. May I go back? There are walls that fall on any day. The good news, maybe sometime good, sometime bad, is that we never know when they're going to. You cannot predict the falling of a wall. I'm thinking right now of a college in the Midwest where there was once a lovely tree that was part of the landscape. It was one of the places students met and talked. I'm told by those who were there on the campus on that day that they heard a large crack that echoed across the campus as this massive oak fell to the ground. When someone examined it, they noticed that within this massive tree, there had been the growing of weakness and even disease, to the point that was all that was left was what appeared to be a strong trunk, but it was nothing more than an empty shell of a tree. And with the blowing of a harsh wind, one day the tree fell. So it is in our lives. You don't know, but God is in the process of breaking a will. You know, I mentioned the man in my own life. There could have been others I could have talked about, but this one stands out. And I want to mention first the walls of stubborn wills. And I want to tell you what seems unchangeable is not. Man had a change of heart. I don't know what brought that about. I do know that he moved, took up residence in another town, another city, wanted to find a church, in fact, wanted to start a church. He couldn't find someone to preach, and so decided to start with a set of tapes. Guess whose? I would have never thought that had I lived 1,000 years. He's changed. The stubborn will may be your own. You may be one of those individuals that has determined, this is the way I will go, and I will get there regardless. No one will stand in my way. I pace my closing words more slowly because I respect what I'm dealing with here. Stubborn people tend not to listen to this kind of talk. I want you to hear it. When I was a student at seminary, I remember hearing a speaker conclude his message with a statement that stayed with me all these years. That was back in the fall of 1959. He said, "When God wants to do an impossible task, he takes an impossible person and crushes him." Another wall is the wall of damaging documents. They fall every day. It's amazing how the truth emerges. That which appeared so permanent back at a given time, with the passing of a few years, sometime even months, the truth emerges. And you hold your head in your hands thinking, how could I have thought this in light of the truth I have seen since? Now I know the truth. The problem is in the waiting period, it is hell on earth for the person hanging in the balance. Take hope. Take heart. Some document that looks as though it will ruin you will pass away. The truth will become known. Third, every day, walls of depression and doom and gloom are penetrated by the wonderful presence of the living God. Weeping may endure for the night, Psalm 30, verse 6, but joy comes in the morning. In a season of the year normally given for family and happiness and laughter of children, you may not find much laughter and you may find no happiness and no children. Weeping endures for the night, but joy comes in the morning. I have discovered that hurting people get perspective that those who have not yet hurt like that lack. Take, for example, David, who writes, "Before I was afflicted, I went astray, but now I keep thy word." Psalm 119:67. "It is good for me that I was afflicted, that I may learn thy statutes." Psalm 119:71. "It is good for me." Psalm 119:75. "I know, O Lord, that thy judgments are righteous, and that in faithfulness thou hast afflicted me." You say, how can I put it to work? How can I make this happen? I want this. I have counsel for all of you to remember, and that is, what is needed is the presence of the Savior and the perspective of the cross. It casts its shadow across all of our lives, and it makes life bearable. You need the Lord God living in your life. You need Him residing there in masterful control. You need Him there to prompt perspective, or you will fade in anxiety, and your enemy will win the day. The document will destroy you. The gloom will depress you. You'll turn to a bottle or some drug. You'll opt for a lifestyle that you will later regret to fill up the loneliness. All of these things are so available, and they speak loud, strong words of appeal to us. I invite you today to a place of abject affliction. It has blood on it. It once had a man on it who knew affliction like you and I will never know it, who died misunderstood and maligned, but it had to be that people like us could have hope. I would like for you to bow your head and close your eyes. And for a few moments, I'd like for you to set aside the stubborn will, whether it's yours or another's, the document that has been haunting your days, the atmosphere that you live in. And I'd like for you to answer, where is Christ in all of this? Where is He? If you're a child of His, how wonderful. All that's needed is to call upon Him this day, this very moment. I've noticed in my life that He gives strength in brief bursts. Over the long haul, He strengthens us, but it doesn't come a month at a time. It comes a moment at a time. Ask for that. If it's a stubborn will you're living with, pray for God to soften it. If necessary, to crush it. Even if it's in you, if it's stubborn enough, it is ruining relationships. Give it to Him. If your visit to the cross today is the first time ever for you, then I invite you to give the Lord your life. He sent His one and only Son, Jesus Christ, to pay the penalty for those sins that you and I regularly commit, so that He might erase the sin question and offer you an answer to your unbelief. Forgiveness, security, and hope. You're surrounded by people all around the community, all around the globe, who have surrendered their hearts to Jesus Christ, given Him their wills, their lives, the right to rule. It's your turn. Our Father, find in us an openness that is rare. Give to us a willingness that is not normally found in our lives. And hear our prayer as we call upon you today. Thank you for the relevant message from an ancient book. Remind us once again that all walls ultimately fall, just as all knees ultimately bow, in the strong name of Jesus Christ. We pray. Amen.

0: Chuck Swindoll has reminded us today that no wall is too strong for God. Not the stubborn will of someone who's making your life miserable. Not a document that seems to seal your fate. Not the gloom that settled over your days. The same sovereign God who softened the heart of a Persian king and reversed an irrevocable decree is at work in your circumstances right now. This is Insight for Living. Chuck Swindoll has an important closing thought in just a moment, so stay with us. Chuck titled today's message, And the Walls Came Tumbling Down. It's number 9 in his 12-part study of Esther, which ends just 1 week from now. And then, beginning on the 10th of June, our attention will turn to another powerful series. This time, Chuck's focus is on the amazing attributes of God. The central theme of this next study is the power of the cross of Jesus Christ. Chuck?
1: The first Monday in July 1979, that's when Insight for Living aired its very first radio program. I had no idea what was beginning that day. None. If someone had pulled back the curtain and shown me what God was about to do, I'm not sure my heart could have held the thrill. We were naive. We were stepping out in faith with a national program, and frankly, we had no business being that bold. But we were. And we did, and men and women responded in droves. Not because we were clever, not because we had some sophisticated strategy or a slick marketing plan. They responded because we heralded the only thing that has ever actually changed a human heart, the cross we proclaim. Nearly 5 decades later, nothing has changed, not one thing that matters. Yes, the reach has grown. The platforms have multiplied. We go places now that would have seemed like science fiction in 1979. Into phones, into earbuds, into languages and nations we could never have imagined on that first Monday morning. But the message, identical. It's the cross, always the cross. Look around at the world around you, bodies failing, relationships fractured. Public discourse that sounds more like a brawl than a conversation, pain in every direction. And right in the middle of all of it, we get to be dispensers of truth, God's truth, the kind that doesn't shift with the headlines or bend with the culture. That's an extraordinary privilege. As we approach June 30th, nearly 46 years after that very first broadcast, I want to invite you to join what God is already doing. Your gift to Insight for Living carries the light into dark corners we haven't even reached yet. From our very first day until now, let's keep going together.
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2: 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And coming up next, we have Truth for Life with Alistair Begg and Seculos after that at 9. 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
3: have a pretty big high-pressure system over our area, so we're looking good for the next couple of days. Very warm temperatures, mid-80s on the afternoon high today and sunny. Overnight clear, a little bit breezy, upper 50s, and then we'll be hitting about 90 for the afternoon high on Tuesday and sunny. I'm meteorologist Steve Hamilton on KPDQ.
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0: When you were a child, I'm sure you could recognize your mom or your dad's voice, even from across a crowded room. I know that was true for me. Wherever I was, I could single out those two voices. Today on Truth for Life, we'll learn why believers can similarly recognize Jesus' voice. Alistair Begg is teaching from the opening verses in John chapter 10.
1: What in the world is Jesus saying here? For judgment I came into the world, but I didn't come as a judge. Well, it's straightforward, I think. He says my coming inevitably creates division. My words create a distinction. A distinction that is obvious already in the response of the Pharisees. We are the disciples of Moses. You are his disciple. Their judgment is that Jesus is not what he claims to be. And the judgment of the man is that clearly, whoever he is, he has the power to change. Jesus, by his word and by his works, exposes the hearts of these religious leaders. These are the ones who are looking for the one who is to come, and he stands before them, and they reject him. And it's not a matter of speculation. It's a matter of eternal significance. At the end of chapter 9, he says to them, you know, if you were blind, if you didn't even have the Old Testament, if you were just completely blind, you wouldn't be guiltless, but you wouldn't be as guilty as you are now because you are the beneficiaries of all these things. Think of what Paul says in Romans chapter 2. And he says, but now that you say, we see, and you don't actually see, your guilt remains. Your guilt remains. We can't pause here, but let's just acknowledge that there's a lot of talk about guilt. That people say, well, you shouldn't have any guilt. Psychiatrists are dealing with guilt all the time. Mental health, guilt is the problem, guilt is the issue, and so on. There are all kinds of notion concerning that. But the real guilt, which every single person on the face of the earth faces, is that we are guilty before God, that we have offended against God, that by our lives and our lips and so on, we've decided that we will deal without him. We're alienated, we're under condemnation, we face his wrath, we're guilty, and he says your guilt remains. Unless, of course, you would understand who came in order to deal with your guilt? The shepherd. There's nobody that's in a worse predicament this morning than the person who is self-confident in their own.

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5: Let's go to the content, says somebody. All right, let's do that. Truly, truly, I say to you, he who does not enter the sheepfold by the door is straightforward, isn't it? In fact, it's so straightforward that a child listening to me now would be able to draw a picture in her notebook and would be able to explain it to her mother or her grandmother over lunch. There's a sheepfold. Jesus is the way into the sheepfold. If you don't go into the sheepfold, you're left outside. Your guilt remains. You're in deep trouble. You need Jesus. Thank you, says the grandmother. I wish Alistair had just been as clear as this morning. The sheepfold is a sheepfold. If it was just a family affair, we'd attach to a house adjacent to a building, a bit like something we might add to our home to put things in. Or it would be a community courtyard. In other words, it would be in a central place where a number of flocks could be placed for a period of time for the night. I suppose a bit like when you drive out 87, there's a place you can put your dog down there. I see that. It's irrelevant to me because I don't have a dog, but I always think, well, that's got to be a nightmare living in there. But anyway, if you have a dog, you just have the dog yourself. But if you want to put it in there, then it goes with all the other dogs. And whew. And so if you're a shepherd, you bring your sheep and you deposit them in the sheepfold. There's one point of entry and is guarded by a watchman. That's what Jesus says in the picture. And he points out that anyone who's seeking to enter the sheepfold by climbing over the wall or trying to cut his way through the fence is up to no good at all. That wouldn't be the shepherd. Why would the shepherd ever do that? He would never need to do that. And people say, well, I can get into the sheepfold of God by my own mechanism. I can climb over the wall. I can find different ways. Think Pilgrim's Progress, right? Well, we can go over the wall. We're good people. We can do this. We can do that. Thieves and robbers, only one point of entry. The one who enters, verse 2, by the door is the shepherd of the sheep. Now another bell goes off in somebody's head, says, wait a minute, I read the rest of the chapter. Jesus is also the door of the sheep. How can he be the shepherd of the sheep and the door of the sheep? Listen, let's go back to English literature. This is a figure of speech. Therefore, you cannot press all the metaphorical details tidily if you're going to stand back from it enough to say, oh, I get the picture. Because in actual fact, this is true all the way through John. Jesus is the bread of life, and he gives the bread of life. He is the one who tells the truth, and he is the one who is the truth. He is the one who is the shepherd, and he is also the door. Don't stumble over that. Verse 3. To him the gatekeeper opens. Who's the gatekeeper? We're not told. It's a picture. To him the gatekeeper opens, the sheep hear his voice. The sheep hear his voice. Now, my grandfather was a shepherd. I never met him. I have his crook. And it's a precious thing to me. And I imagine him using it with a hook on the end so that he could reach in and pull lambs to safety, and with a point on the other end so that he could do as necessary to stop some naughty sheep annoying another sheep or whatever it might be. But the sheep actually hear his voice. I sat at my desk and I said, fantastic. Voice recognition, huh? I said, what is voice recognition? So I looked it up. I was delighted to discover that it is an interdisciplinary subfield of computer science and computational linguistics that develops methodologies and technologies that enable recognition. So imagine the sheep saying to the other sheep, did you hear his voice? And the sheep said, yeah, VR is fantastic, isn't it? It's amazing. No, but notice, you see what it says. To him the gatekeeper opens, the sheep hear his voice, and he calls his own sheep. He doesn't just call sheep. He's not calling, hey, sheep.

0: GP? No, no. He's calling them by name. Morton, who wrote a book about the Holy Land in way back in 1931, records in this book, which is a quite wonderful book, "Early one morning I saw an extraordinary sight not far from Bethlehem. Two shepherds had evidently spent the night with their flocks in a cave. The sheep were all mixed together, and the time had come for the shepherds to go in different directions. One of the shepherds stood some distance from the sheep and began to call. First one, then another, then four or five ran toward him, and so on until he had counted his own flock." He calls his own sheep by name. I have a Father. He called my name. Who are his own sheep? We know them from John chapter 6, 37. All the Father gives me will come to me, and whoever comes to me, I will never turn away. So who are these sheep? They're the sheep who have heard the voice. I heard the voice of Jesus say, "Come to me." I came to Jesus. That's the sheep. That's why it's a tragedy when people in positions such as mine are not actually themselves sheep of the true shepherd. They fulfill the role of a shepherd while never actually having come to meet the shepherd himself. He doesn't drive them from behind. He leads them from the front. They follow him because they know his voice. This is even better than the nursery. I mean, there's a couple of times I can't get my grandchildren out of there because I don't have a ticket. Now, I understand that. I'm not dissing that at all. The thing has to work, and it has to work for me as well. But you know, if you don't recognize my face, do you recognize my voice? They followed him because they heard his voice. Now, let's just acknowledge that the wonder of our dealings in terms of these things is that God has made himself known. He's revealed himself in creation. The heavens declare his glory. We saw that in Romans chapter 1. These his invisible qualities and so on are apparent to people. There is no actual voice, but his speech goes throughout the entire earth, because everybody on planet earth can look up and see the rising of the moon, can wake in the morning and see the rising of the sun. He's spoken in creation. He's spoken in conscience. Our consciences are distorted by sin, but you will never ever meet a person who doesn't understand the sense of oughtness. I don't think I ought to have said that. I don't think I ought to have done that. I wish I hadn't done that. Why does anybody ever say that? Because God has stamped eternity in our hearts, conscience, and of course in Christ. So his voice is heard in creation, in conscience, although distorted by sin, and in Jesus himself. God has spoken actively, objectively, historically, in the person of his Son. And Jesus' words are then witnessed to by the apostles who, filled with the Holy Spirit, have given to us the legacy of his words written down for our teaching. If we had time, which we don't, we could turn to the 19th Psalm, where you've got the wonderful movement in that dramatic poem, which begins, you know, "The heavens declare the glory of God, and the firmament shows his handiwork. Day unto day uttereth speech, and night unto night showeth knowledge. No speech, no language," and so on. And then without even, just like poetry at school, just all of a sudden, from that context, the psalmist then goes, "The law of the Lord is perfect, converting the soul. The testimony," he said, "Wait a minute, I thought you were talking about God speaks in creation." Yeah, but this is how he speaks. The hymn writer has it quite wonderfully when he says, and I'm looking for it in my notes, that in the act of creation, God's voice is heard. Here it is. The heavens declare thy glory, Lord. In every star thy wisdom shines. But when our eyes behold your word, we read your name in fairer lines. Because think about it. Throughout history, people have looked up at the sun and they've worshipped it. What is it makes a person worship the Lord Jesus Christ? Because they understand that he is the radiance of the Father's glory. Now, let me end in two ways. First of all, by saying this. The practical purpose of God giving us his word, the practical purpose of God giving us his word is in order, of course, that we might meet Jesus. But at the same time, it is in order that we might respond to it, if you like, with an intelligent sense of reverence. That God's word is to be approached best, if you like, on our knees. That God has actually communicated to us in this book. Packer says, the Bible is God preaching. So the indication of how much the Bible means to me is, first of all, displayed in do I respond to it reverently? Secondly, do I trust it wholeheartedly? Do I trust it wholeheartedly? Or do I take it as a few suggestions for various ways of approaching life? Am I prepared to put my own opinions over against the truth of God's word? Am I just toying with a thing? My traditions and so on? All of my opinions, all of our traditions, all of our feelings must be brought under the jurisdiction of his word. If we're going to approach it reverently, if we're going to trust it wholeheartedly, and if we're going to obey it completely, obey it completely. People get a little churned up about this, you know, obeying. We're not so sure we like obeying. Listen, the reason we obey the Bible is because it is a logical outcome of our submission to Jesus. Why do we believe the Bible? Jesus believed the Bible, and Jesus told us to. Now, the heart of the true shepherd, which we're going to go on and see in our study next time, the heart of the true shepherd is revealed in his voice. And the heart of the true sheep recognizes the voice of the true shepherd. How do I know that I'm one of his sheep? I recognize his voice. He walks with me, and he talks with me. How? In his word. And he tells me I am his own. The true sheep. You see, because Mr. Jones's sheep, when Mr. Levi was calling his sheep, did not have to worry that his sheep, Mr. Jones's crew, would go off with Mr. Levi. Because his sheep know his voice. Conversely, a stranger they will not follow. Why do you read so many stupid books, some of you? Why do you spend the fleeting moments of your time considering the voice of strangers? Now, this is not a blanket statement regarding all of our reading. You can come back to me on this if you choose. But what I'm talking about, people come to say, did you read what Mr. So-and-so had to say about that? No, I didn't. Well, don't you care? No, actually, I don't care. Why? It's the voice of a stranger. Why would I listen to the voice of a stranger? I've only got so many days left in my life. There's only so many books I can now read. So the true sheep is known when the true shepherd walks out front by those who are actually walking behind him. And if some other thief or robber says, hey, come with me, and a group of those people divert from the true shepherd, it becomes apparent that they didn't hear his voice, they've never understood him, and they're just interested in wandering wherever they want to go. You will know if you're in Christ, not only because of who you're following, but also because of those from whom you flee. You flee. Well, Jesus was a stranger to the Pharisees and to the crowd. He says, a stranger, you won't follow if you follow the true shepherd. But they weren't following the true shepherd. They were strangers. Now let me end in this way. Because when Jesus looked out at the people, remember, it's in the Gospels all over the place. When he looked out on the crowd, it said that his heart was broken. Because when he looked at them, they didn't know what to do, and they didn't know where to go. When he looked at them, they were aimless, and they were confused. The crowd. Have you looked at crowds lately? Wouldn't be a good talk if I didn't finish with at least two quotes from songs. First, from Paul Simon. So he and his girlfriend take a bus to go and look for America. It's a funny thought, isn't it? How do you look for America? We're in America. And as they take their journey, he writes these words. "Kathy, I'm lost," I said, though I knew she was sleeping. "I'm empty and aching, and I don't know why. Just counting the cars on the New Jersey Turnpike. They've all come to look for America. They look out the window, and the dream of this country is fading before their eyes." And so they say, well, we could just count the cars. And in that same era, Lennon and McCartney introduce us to Father McKenzie, who's writing the words of a sermon that no one will hear because no one comes near. Look at him working, darning his socks in the night when there's nobody there. What does he care? Look at all those lonely people. Where do they all come from? Our responsibility, church, is not to go out and share our opinions with the world. If some of us shared the gospel as much as we share our opinions, yeah? Today, if you hear his voice, do not harden your heart.
1: 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It's a new book from Michael Reeves titled, Come You Weary, Enjoy Christ's Comfort. 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As we go about the events of our life, it can be easy to forget this, to become worn down by the daily demands and self-reliance. 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
0: Our God and our King, we thank you that you are the great shepherd, that in Jesus you have come to us. He doesn't shout aloud in the streets. He doesn't cry. He doesn't draw attention to himself. He comes to bind up the brokenhearted, to heal the wounds, to grant sight to the blind and freedom to the captives. What a wonderful shepherd. Thank you that when you draw us to yourself, we are then led out by you. You lead us from the front. Every day and all the way, we might look to you. Help us then to do so, we pray, for Jesus' sake. Amen.
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3: weather. We have a pretty big high pressure system over our area, so we're looking good for the next couple of days. Very warm temperatures, mid-80s on the afternoon high today, and sunny. Overnight clear, a little bit breezy, upper 50s, and then we'll be hitting about 90 for the afternoon high on Tuesday and sunny. I'm meteorologist Steve Hamilton on KPDQ.
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9: Are you a happy and content person? Maybe you would say, well, almost. I mean, I will be eventually. Or does it seem to you that if you were just a little bit smarter, a little bit better looking, a little more successful, a little more wealthy, then you would be content? Reminds me of a story I heard of a wealthy employer who once overheard one of his employees say to another, if I had $1,000, I would be perfectly content. So this guy stopped and said, excuse me, I heard what you said, and I'm going to write you a check for $1,000 because money has never brought me happiness, and I want to meet a perfectly content person. So he wrote the check to her, gave it to her, and then as he walked away, he overheard her say, why didn't I ask for $2,000? See, that's how it works. It's human nature. Listen to this. Getting more stuff will not bring happiness or contentment. Everything you need is found in a relationship with God. You'll find the contentment you've been seeking in life, not in what you have, but in who you know. You'll find that peace you've been looking for. You'll find that happiness you have been seeking for your entire life. And best of all, you can know with certainty that when you die, you will go to heaven. You are made to know God, having a relationship with Him.
8: You were created to know God. 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
14: We got breaking news. Iran goes silent on negotiations.
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14: Welcome to Seculo. It's Monday, June 1st. Welcome to June, everybody. You know, every time we come on this show, I feel like we're going to say, last week it feels like we're there. There's going to be a deal. A deal is happening. Are you going to like the deal? You're not going to like the deal. And of course, today we come to you with different news. And that is that Iran has decided they are going to stop negotiations with the U.S. and vows to completely block the Strait of Hormuz. Jordan's in studio. Will's in studio. We got Christy Compagnone joining us later and Jeff Balaban from ACLJ Jerusalem. So it's going to be a very, very busy show, but there'll still be time for you to call in at 1-800-684-3110. I want to hear from you. 1-800-684-3110. Will, I'll kick it to you. So what is this big update?
16: That's right. So as you mentioned on Friday, the president was holding a meeting with national security team at the White House to decide, according to him, whether or not he would accept the agreement that both the U.S. negotiators and the Iranian negotiators had come to. And what we see now is that the president had said, I want some stronger language in here. There are a few things I'm not ready to sign off on. So his decision was to not accept it where it was at. Once again, that goes back to the discussion and what we had the callers call in on Friday. Do you think the president will make a deal? Do you think he will only do what's in the best interest of the American people? It appears he did not think that that deal was something he should sign off on at this point. Now, what we see today from this morning from Iranian state media, that the Iranian negotiators will stop exchanging messages with the U.S. through the intermediaries, effectively shutting down any further negotiations. They are also saying that Iran will move to fully close the Strait of Hormuz as a response to this. And they're saying this is in retaliation for ongoing ceasefire violations. Now, what are some of those ceasefire violations? Well, some of it is, I don't know, the Iranians launching ballistic missiles at our troops on bases in Kuwait and the United States shooting that down. They are blaming the United States, saying we are violating the ceasefire when we knock their missiles out of the sky. I don't think that's quite a ceasefire violation by the United States. I don't think it's what they are saying. I think we know that they are the ones violating it. They're also trying to blame Israel with some of the ongoing retaliation. Israel's still getting hit by Hezbollah. What are they doing? They're striking back. They're taking out the launch sites. They also have a deal with the Lebanese at this point for the first time in history. So, Jordan, All of this just seems like Iranian leadership trying to wiggle their way out of what was probably going to be a very tough agreement on their end.
17: There's another threat that we have to talk about here, which I think on its own would be an act of war, even if the Strait of Hormuz is open. They now would also close, and they're saying they will close, the Bab al-Mandeb Strait. Now, where's that? That's what the strait that Israel uses to the Red Sea. But who else uses that? Saudi Arabia. Jordan as well. Yeah. So when they say they're punishing Zionist supporters, they're not just saying we're going to come after the United States. They're coming after the Gulf states now directly, as well as Israel, which I think long term, could actually glue that coalition together even more so, because now Israel, the Saudis, the Jordanians, other countries in Northeast Africa have a reason to come against Iran.
16: Well, and to that point as well, Jordan, that's when President Trump said last week, hey, expansion of the Abraham Accord should be on the table at this point with Saudi Arabia and all these countries. When you see a move like this, Iran is only making the case for the president on that point.
14: And I'm seeing a lot of comments coming in saying, what about this? It feels like President Trump every day has said the deal is done and here's where we've ended up. What do you think about that? Is this just more negotiation? Do you feel okay with being sort of in the middle of it? 1-800-684-3110. Let's hear from you. What are your thoughts on this? And as well, we are going to have a big update in our case with Massachusetts for the Pro-Life Pregnancy Resource Centers. That's coming up a little bit later. And we're going to head over to ACLJ Jerusalem with Jeff Balaban, so make sure you stay tuned for that. Between all of those, we're going to hear from you, 1-800-684-3110. I know it feels a bit like each show we go back and forth on this topic. Well, that's just simply where we are. We also have a new petition available right now, and I want you to read it, be a part of it. We'll get into more details on what it is when we get back at ACLJ.org/sign, S-I-G-N, or scan the QR code you see on the screen.
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14: Welcome back to Secular. A lot of you are just joining us right now, so we'll give you a bit of an update of what's happening in Iran, as Iran has decided essentially to halt negotiations and say they're going to completely vow, or U.S. is going to completely vow. How's that working? Who's blocking what right now in the Strait of Hormuz? I feel like we're going back and forth. We're saying we're blocking, they're saying they're blocking. All blocks are leading to full blockage.
16: Well, once again, we have the naval blockade, which we are imposing against the Iranian and any of the Iranian interest. At the same time, they had started to let traffic go through to some degree. Remember, we did also catch them trying to drop more mines, and they're trying to
14: say... That was like 3 days ago. It feels like a year ago.
16: They're saying that they're going to block traffic fully again.
14: Iran is saying.
16: Correct.
14: That's what I'm clarifying.
16: Our blockade against them still continues.
14: Yeah.
16: It was going to
14: be relieved
16: if they had gone through this negotiation process and come to an agreement. That was going to be one of our points, is that we would remove that naval blockade. However, what we're seeing now is that Iran is trying to go back and say, okay, well, now we're going to block it again. So still a contentious point there, obviously, and will remain so throughout the rest of this. I think this is another interesting point to bring up at this time. We see that the negotiations are ongoing. People always ask, who are they even negotiating with? How can you trust that? There's reports coming out of Iran now that the president of Iran just yesterday has submitted his resignation letter to the Ayatollah.
14: Okay, this is another thing we got to clarify. Okay, so who is the president of Iran? Not necessarily by name, in terms of power structure, because you think of president as we think of president, president, right. Top dog. We're talking about the president that kind of reports to the supreme leader. Not like a king right. and a prime minister.
16: There's the supreme leader, which is the supreme leader. Like, I mean, the name says it all.
14: We're talking about
16: is in charge
14: Palpatine
16: of everything.
14: Invader.
16: Right. Then you have the Guardian Council, which is made up of clerics that help enforce what the supreme leader wants, but it is a secretive body that doesn't really do a ton publicly, but it's exists there. But then you do have a government structure. The Ayatollah himself isn't going through the day-to-day business of the Islamic Republic.
14: Right.
16: So there's a president. There's also a parliament. There's a legislative body that will write rules. Sometimes at the direction of the Ayatollah, they will make legislation. They go through the formalities of a government. And the president is in charge of the executive of the country.
14: So that guy was just like, I'm out.
17: What did she point, though, in Iran? The Ayatollah okays or nixes if you want to run for president.
16: Right. So once
17: again, you can't even run for president
14: unless they approve it.
17: They approve it, which basically whoever they approve one guy, they kick out the other person, their guy wins. But he's saying, you know, what's the point? I think he might just be trying to keep himself alive at this point.
14: That's what I said.
17: Because
14: why,
17: we're going
14: why be
17: towards
14: a target.
16: Well, and he's even saying once again in this reported resignation letter that the Ayatollah, if he's conscious, would have to approve or deny. You can't just quit. In Iran,
17: of course. About what it means to be president.
16: But it also says that his beef with the country right now is that the IRGC has too much power. They've taken control of national affairs and decision making. That goes back to what we've been saying, Jordan, that all of these negotiations are not necessarily with the members of parliament that are speaking out and trying to say things. It's not with the president. It's with the IRGC, because regardless if there's a Ayatollah in name only, there is an IRGC that is very much in charge of everything right now.
17: Yes, and now they're flexing. And so all the people who always said in the past, you guys are wrong, the IRGC is just a small part of Iran, you now have from the Iranian president himself, there's no need for a president. There's no need probably for their legislature. There's no need for any of this, because even when an Ayatollah we think is still potentially in a coma, it may not have even survived. That's not clear yet. That really just let the IRGC handle everything, because they got a gun to his head as well, which is do as we say or that's it. So I don't know. I think this is his move to say, kind of try to wash his hands clean of this. The truth is, though, he joined this team. He's part of this team. And he should be subject to whatever the rest of the team is subject to. As the world, including the Gulf states, I think if they try to make this move in Yemen using the Houthi rebels to block ports in Saudi Arabia and Israel and Jordan and Eritrea, I mean, and places where we have a huge base, Djibouti, it's our only base in Africa,
16: right,
17: is right there. So that is a very provocative act. And one, again, look at their vessels, look at our vessels. They're not going to be able to last very long if we go and launch again, because we could take out all those vessels out with probably one plane.
16: I think what also is interesting here is when you look at the calls for things like regime change in Iran, something that we've been very advocates for, if you will, not necessarily how to get to that. But what we want is that a new leadership in Iran. We want no longer to be the Islamic Republic of Iran, but to return freedom to the people and the Persian people. When you start having these reports, which of course the Iranians are going to try to deny, they're going to try to spin it because they don't want the world to look at them as so fractured. But when you start to have the government structures, because they still have to operate a country for 90 million people, even in the middle of war, even if they don't do it very well, as we've seen their economy crater, that is when you start to see glimmers of hope that the people could break through. When you're seeing the government structure and the IRGC have this daylight between them about who's really calling the shots and a lot of argument instead of having the supreme leader making sure everyone plays nice, that does potentially open up some daylight for the people of Iran to take their country back. I'm not saying it's going to happen, not saying it's even imminent, but that is what you kind of look for and some of the signs that you hope for in one of these regimes starting to topple.
14: Phone lines are open for you. I want to hear from you. We're going to take a call here in a second. 1-800-684-3110. There's a few segments we're going to be able to take calls today, but we're also going to be packed with guests. So make sure if you want to call in, go ahead and get online. 1-800-684-3110. Let's go to Ronald in South Carolina. Go ahead, Ronald.
19: Yeah, thanks for taking my call. Yeah, as President Trump said that they're tough negotiators, but also have heard some time back that somewhere in their writings they said if you are weaker than your enemy, then you agree to everything they say, just lie your way through. And when you become as strong or stronger than your enemies, then you can come back and take them over.
14: Well, Ronald, without even diving into, you know, what the Quran says or doesn't say about this, here's what we know historically. Look at the kind of threats that the Ayatollah would make, even on social media. They were always filled with lies. They were always filled with bloviating and, you know, we will slap you down harder and here is why and this is what we're going to do and then stuff wouldn't happen. Or, you know, there was always, or lying about the way they were treating their own people. This was not uncommon. So are they a trustworthy group of people because of a religious text, or are they not trustworthy because they are also a dictatorship with a horrible regime? You know, I'm not sure which, you know, Trump's which, but I can at least say that, sure, in terms of negotiating truthfully, they are low on the list.
16: Well, that's what we've even discussed last week, is that I don't believe that we would just blindly agree to some sort of deal with the whoever the regime in Iran is now, like the Obama administration did with the very weak protocols that got to oversee any sort of nuclear enrichment. No, I think that it would be a stronger deal that had real teeth to it, that they can't. It doesn't matter if they're lying because they have to show their work. But you're talking about Taqiyya. It's a principle that people have gone over. Here's what I'll also say about that. They don't even need a religious text, as you're saying.
14: Yeah.
16: Also, it's not like politicians in America need a religious text to lie to the American people or any other dictatorship. When you have people in power, they're going to tell half-truths. They're going to spin truths. They're going to tell outright lies to get what is best for them, especially when they are operating in a posture like this, Jordan, where their backs against the wall.
17: This is why everyone is so weary about any deals with Iran, even negotiating with Iran, because they're lying. Yeah. Under the JPOA, they didn't allow the IAEA, so they didn't allow the UN's body to oversee atomic weapon, and the whole development. They would say, oh, you can see this building, you can see this building, but we're not letting you in this building.
16: Give us a month's notice and we'll let you in. Right.
17: No cameras. Remember, they were supposed to put cameras in. Those cameras, again, were in non-military installations. So Iran admitted right there, this was back under Obama administration, that half of their nuclear program is in military bases.
16: Right.
17: Is a military base. You're not developing nuclear research for medical use at your military base. Right. So even the international community, which always calls us, let's make peace with Iran, let's hold hands with Iran at the United Nations, even their own inspectors know that Iran doesn't allow the UN in to see what's going on, so they could certify that as a independent third party.
14: Yeah, and I think we need to restate also when they're talking about, because we only briefly brought this up in the first segment, when they're talking about blocking, you said they're also blocking a strait that is for the Red Sea.
17: Yes.
14: And I think that is a very different story as well.
17: It goes right by Djibouti. That's one of the only permanent U.S. base in Africa.
16: Right.
17: Yemen, so that's the Houthi rebels that would likely be trying to carry this out. They fired on us. They fired at Saudi, Jordan, and of course Israel as well, which is a big port for Israel. It's not their main port. Their main port is still Haifa, which Iran attacked.
14: Yeah.
17: But this would be port number two.
14: Yeah, we'll talk about that when we get back. Also, when we get back, we're having a big update in the world of the ACLJ. If you're calling in about Iran, stay tuned. We're not going anywhere. We're not going to move off this topic for too long. But we are going to take a little brief break here and tell you about some of the incredible work the ACLJ is doing. Christy Gabbione is going to be joining us, one of our attorneys, and you're not going to want to miss that. Of course, be a part of the ACLJ today by signing the petition at aclj.org/sign. We'll be right back.
16: Welcome to the all-new ACLJ app. Expert analysis and insight big tech can't censor. 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
14: Welcome back to Seculo. Phone lines are open for you at 1-800-684-3110. Over the next few segments, we're going to take some of those calls. And also ran ahead to ACLJ Jerusalem with Jeff Balaban. But now we are joined by one of our attorneys out of, you know, right now in Washington, D.C., Christy Campagnone. We have an update, Will, and I think you can help set this up. This, of course, has to do with our case in Massachusetts. And again, if you're tuning in, if you want to hear about Iran, don't worry, we're going to get back to that. But I think it's always important to discuss the work of the ACLJ, especially when we have some big news that coming out.
16: That's right. And this is the Your Options Medical versus Massachusetts and Wren case that we've talked about for quite a while here. This is where the state of Massachusetts was targeting pro-life pregnancy resource centers with an attack campaign, an ad campaign across the state, trying to call them deceptive, saying don't trust them. And we filed a lawsuit in Massachusetts to end this, essentially. We had that go on for a very long time because we got to refile, we got to amend our complaint, and all to have a judge say, agree with the state and the Commonwealth saying, this is dismissed. They granted the motion to dismiss. We are now, Christy, today filing an appeal at the Court of Appeals. Tell us what this action will do.
23: Exactly. So we had the district court dismiss our case. So we're starting afresh in a new court, the Circuit Court of Appeals. And here, the setting the stage on what this is, you have pregnancy resource centers who are simply giving free healthcare to women so that they don't perform abortions. And they also have abortion pill reversal options for these women, all free. And the state has now come and done this entire campaign to silence them, to chill them. This campaign isn't being done against Planned Parenthood. Planned Parenthood's not being investigated. They're not putting out, you know, these statements saying that Planned Parenthood is doing something wrong, but they have already stated that the PRCs are particularly trying to lie to you about what their services are and what they can do. And so we just, on principle, we can't let that stand. And so we are filing our brief at the appellate court, and we're arguing that the state cannot chill the viewpoint of our client, a Christian organization who is simply speaking out about other options, that women have choices. And the state can't just choose to silence their speech because they don't like what they're saying. And so that is what our brief is arguing here. And hopefully that this circuit court will take this up and really take it seriously.
16: And Christy, one of the issues here and what makes this important also for the audience to watch is that we've been talking about this a while. We knew that the trial court, the lower court, was the hardest hurdle because of where it is. It's in Massachusetts. We knew that going to district court was likely going to require appeals. So we're not surprised by that. You always want to fight to win at those lower courts. But we also were prepared because this is where we're at now. But what's also interesting about this, and even more so than just this case, is that we said from the beginning, we know this is going to be the abortion industry and blue state game plan. They are going to go around. They're going to try to use the government to silence the speech of those trying to offer an alternative to abortion, that are trying to show people that life is a real choice. When you look at this now, because of the timeline of how long we've been fighting it, there is a potential that this type of case could be prime for the Supreme Court because of some other decisions. Can you give us a little bit of insight into, one, we can either win at the district court or not, but there seems to be even more intrigue surrounding this as we move forward.
23: You're exactly right. If we win at the circuit court, that's great. We'll go back and actually bring this to trial. But if we lose, there's still another chance here because this is the first circuit that we're in. But the second circuit, which includes New York, just held in December, a very similar set of facts, was indeed chilling the speech of these PRCs. And so this case is NIFLA v. James. And Attorney General James had been coming after and bringing enforcement actions against these PRCs for very similar things that our own doctor is under investigation for. And so they brought an injunction and it went up to the Second Circuit. And in December, the Second Circuit said, yes, we do believe that this is chilling your speech. And so we're going to give you an injunction to stop New York from bringing these kind of enforcement actions against you. And so that right there means that in the Second Circuit, we have a different decision from what the First Circuit might decide. So if the First Circuit says, nope, there is not a chilling of your speech here, then we can go on to the Supreme Court. And the Supreme Court hears very often cases when there is a circuit court split, meaning one court is holding one way on a set of facts and a question of law, and another court is holding the other way. And it needs the Supreme Court to come in as the final decision maker to decide the question of whether this is chilling the PRC's speech or not.
16: And Jordan, this is core ACLJ work.
17: Yes.
16: It's why we have some of the greatest attorneys in the country working on things like this. Also knowing when we go into a case like this, that the potential, especially when you're in a contested area that doesn't really agree with your value system, like in the Commonwealth of Massachusetts here, but we know that we have to fight it all over the country. And if you get a split decision like this, we are uniquely positioned to keep fighting this all the way to the Supreme Court.
17: Absolutely. In fact, that's what the Supreme Court is looking for, especially in cases that involve core constitutional rights. Because we can't have this set of states under the Second Circuit say this does impact your constitutional rights. And the First Circuit, just north of the Second Circuit and in the Northeast, say this has no bearing on your constitutional rights. So again, that is where the court is almost, it doesn't force their hand, as Christy said, they don't have to take those.
16: Right.
17: But when you've got a clear constitutional interpretation issue going on, that's where the Supreme Court is important to come in and clarify for all the states, because this is in federal court, because it involves federal issues that the Supreme Court has jurisdiction over.
16: That's right. And Christy, thank you so much for that update. We'll keep everyone updated as this moves forward. But we filed today. We will see their response due in, it looks like, July 1st. So just a little over a month exactly a month from now. It's hard to believe it's June. And then we will reply to their response July 22nd. So we'll keep people updated. But thank you for that update, Christy.
14: All right. And with that, that's going to wrap up our first half hour of the show. Now, some of you don't get the second half hour on your local terrestrial radio stations. You should be watching this anyway. It's a great, full, interactive experience. We watch over on ACLJ.org or YouTube, Rumble, Facebook. We always stream live there from noon to 1 p.m. Eastern time. Of course, you can find it archived however you get your podcasts on the ACLJ app, whatever it may be. And I encourage you right now to call in, because we will be taking calls in the next segment and then the final segment as well. So there's three segments coming up. The first one, we're going to take your calls. The last one, we're going to take your calls. In the middle, we're going to be joined by Jeff Balaban at ACLJ Jerusalem. If you do have any updates or you want any updates of what's going on in Israel, feel free to call in and ask those questions too. I can take it during the segment with Jeff. Phone lines are open for you at 1-800-684-3110. Again, 1-800-684-3110. There is a petition right now on our website. And if you'd gone earlier, we actually just switched it over to a pro-life petition right now, specifically about what we're doing in Massachusetts. So you heard that update from Christy. Now I want you to get involved. We need you. They are trying to silence pro-life advocates with these politically motivated attacks, but you can be a part of it. 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Second half hour coming up after this very, very short break. 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
1: On today's edition of Real Life Radio, Pastor Jack continues his series called The Disciplines of Life and a message titled Disciplines of Difficulty, Part 2. Following Jesus can sometimes be hard, even uncomfortable. But those difficulties, well, they're actually part of how God matures us as believers. You see, when we truly follow Jesus, life can get challenging. People may not understand us. Some will criticize us, while others will totally reject us. But this doesn't mean something's wrong. It often means we're doing the right thing. So today, Pastor Jack teaches that difficulties are part of the Christian life, and we should not run from them. Instead of avoiding hard situations, we need to trust in the Lord. We need to stay faithful, knowing that He's working through those challenges. Now, in his message called Disciplines of Difficulty, Part 2, here's pastor and Bible teacher, Jack Hibbs.
2: I've told you this before. When Ashley, our youngest daughter, was 8 months old, she got sick. She's allergic to antibiotics. We didn't know that. The doctor gave her an antibiotic. It lyses her blood cells. She has Stevens-Johnson's syndrome. She's allergic to synthetic antibiotics. She can't have them. It'll kill her. We didn't know. She's bleeding from the inside out. You ever seen a person bleeding from the inside out? Their skin, just you touch their skin and the blood comes through the pores. She's suffocating to death. They told us, you know what? She's got less than a 50% chance to live. They put her in quarantine at St. Jude's. And a pediatric hematologist just went after that issue. I mean, just attacked it. And she said, now we wait. We wait for 7 days. Let me tell you something. When you're gripped with that moment, you realize real quick, you know what? We had her for 8 months. Jesus brought her into the world. And you realize real quick, Jesus owns her. And when that moment comes, there's a depth of the fellowship, of the understanding of the difficulty that God's in control. And

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5: And she was fine. But let me tell you, that answer did not come through the mouth of a man until God had settled the reality in Lisa and I's heart that there was a depth to this, and it's a realm that God presides over. In Philippians 1:20, the Bible says, according to my earnest expectation and hope, that in nothing shall I be ashamed, but with all boldness as always, so now also Christ will be magnified in my body. Listen to what he's talking about. Whether by life or by death, for to me to live is Christ and to die is gain. To understand that there's a depth to the suffering that you're going through. I was studying for today's message and I had to have a repair guy come to the house. And the guy was there and he didn't know me from Adam. And he's doing whatever he's doing. And I'm sitting there and I'm just typing away on my computer. And he turns around out of nowhere. And he says, hey, can I ask you something? Yeah. And he goes, I just went through a divorce. And how does somebody get through a divorce? It's hard. And I thought, man, do I have like a label across my face? We had a great time of fellowship, this guy. A depth to the difficulty. The hardship in your life, is it bringing you, taking you to Jesus? That's its intended purpose. Or are you kicking against God and you're fighting and swinging and punching? You ever seen someone come close to drowning? Only one time in my life, down in Newport Beach, I didn't actually see it, I heard about it. A lifeguard, you ever seen those guys hit out in the water when someone's going down? They're like animals. Those lifeguards hit the water like little torpedoes, man. And that guy's going out after some guy that's drowning out there. And the guy wouldn't let him in. You could see the guy attacking the lifeguard. And the lifeguard just swam away from him and just waited. Yeah, have you ever seen it? He just waited until that guy I guess when you're drowning, you'll take people down with you. So the lifeguard's waiting. He's waiting until the guy starts drowning. Yeah, they do. And the guy's boop. And then the lifeguard grabs him. Why? Because in the depth, he began to understand. I can't save myself in this difficulty. I need help. Philippians chapter 1, verse 28 says, do not in any way be terrified by your adversaries. I like that. I don't know. You guys, keep it on the screen. Look at that. Do not in any way be terrified by your adversaries. You want to know why? Keep it on the screen. You could just see David. He's standing there, little ruddy guy, right? He's got his sling. He's got his 5 stones. He's going to go after Goliath. And standing behind David is the God of Israel. He's a little snot running down his nose. He's got dirt all over his face. I come to you in the name of the Lord, you sir, uncircumcised Philistine. He starts running after Goliath. I wonder what Goliath saw, but man, I think maybe Goliath saw God standing behind David. There was certainly an angel attached as a propellant to that stone that sunk into his head. Do not in any way be terrified by your adversaries. Somebody coming against you, they're coming against the living God. Think of that. Which is to them a proof of perdition. Their very actions prove that they don't know Christ. But to you of salvation. And that from God. For to you it has been granted on behalf of Christ to not only believe in him, church, but what does it say? But also to what? Suffer for his sake.

0: It's okay. The depth to difficulty. Paul didn't know anything special that you and I don't have today. The difference is, church, he lived through difficulties. Isaiah 26, verse 3 and 4 says, "You will keep him in perfect peace whose mind is stayed on you, because he trusts in you. Trust in the Lord forever, for Yah," that's his name, by the way, Yah, that means the rock or salvation or the rock of my salvation. That's the name of God. Yah, the Lord, is everlasting strength. I love that. That's the name of God. The Judeo-Christian God of the Bible has a name. Why do I say that? Because, for example, in Islam, they don't know the name. I mean, you can study and find out the name, but they'll say they don't know the name. Allah is Arabic for God. God's a title. The God of the Bible gives you his name. And he calls you his friend. And he's with you in your difficulty. Job 23:10 says, "But he knows the way that I should take. And when he has tried me, I shall come forth as gold." Shiny, you know all that? Lisa had a women's leadership tea at the house. All I know when she has this once a year is the little, you know, girls, I'm sorry, I don't know this talk, but you know, there's like this stuff that's all the shiny, the silver has got to be polished before you ladies come over, because it's got to look really nice. God says, "I put you into a trial in life, and when I pull you out of it, you're shiny, shiny, brilliant gold." What does that mean? It means your faith has been tried and found to be true. Isn't that great? How do you know if your faith's real? Honestly, listen, you won't know unless you have a life-shaking event. Also this, we look at number two, the discipline of difficulty is that it develops a maturity in the difficulty. There's no way, church, listen, man, I don't know how to put this to you gently. You will never encounter a deep, mature Christian who has not suffered. I don't know how to tell you. In Philippians chapter 3, verse 10, the maturity comes from difficulty. Listen to this, Philippians 3:10. You're not going to see it on the screen, I don't think. You're going to have to just write it down. Philippians 3:10. "That I may know him," this is Paul's prayer, "and the power of his resurrection." How many of you would like to know the power of his resurrection and knowing him? It's the next part of that verse. "And the fellowship of his sufferings." Yeah. I want the power. I don't want the pain. But you can't have the power without the pain. And I'm not talking about no pain, no gain. I'm not talking about that stupid statement. Because you can't earn it. It's the pain that allows the mantle of power. Because you can't handle it. It's like giving your 9-year-old the keys to your race car or lawnmower. They can't handle it. It's too much power for them. God wants to use you in this life. And you're saying, "Oh, I want to be used by God." That's awesome. You're just signed up for pain. Say, "Oh, man, don't laugh about that. That's, you know, you're scaring me." And listen, God is gracious. I would rather trust God in his dealing out of pain, customized pain for me, than to take my chances in this lunatic world. God is merciful. God is gentle and kind. And when suffering comes to my life, I need to catch my breath and say, "Lord, mature my life with you."
1: 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And now, let's get back to today's message. Once again, here's Pastor Jack.
0: Paul goes on in Philippians 3 and he says, "Not that I have attained what God has called me to." I haven't attained that. He said, "But I press on that I may lay hold of that which Christ has also laid hold of me. Brethren, I do not count myself as apprehending, but one thing I do, this, forgetting those things which are behind me, I reach forward to those things that are ahead in Christ." Wow. Ladies and gentlemen, that's Philippians 3:13. You need that for your life. Forget about it. Forget it. You ever been to New York? Hey, you stepped on my shoe. Forget it. Hey, that's my cab. Forget it. It's funny. I mean, it's just funny. Man, they're living in the now, man. So check this out. God says, Paul says, you know what? The past, forget about it. I'm looking forward to Christ. I'm grabbing everything that I can from him, for him, to get to him. He says, I press toward the goal for the prize of the upward call of God, which is in Christ Jesus. Therefore, let us, as many as are mature, have this mind. Isn't that amazing? That's awesome. Listen, difficulty develops faith very quickly. Faith, hope, and love. Watch this. Number one is faith. Difficulties develop faith. Every faith lesson in the Bible was prepared in advance. Think about that. Noah, Abraham, Joseph. He's amazing, that guy. Moses. Sometimes Moses deserved the stuff he got himself into, but Joseph was just flat out amazing. Paul. Paul blows my mind. I would not want to meet Paul in this life. Paul was intense. He scares me. The disciples, they're kind of funny. I'm sorry, but when I see the disciples, this may freak out some of you, but the disciples, when you put everything together and you read them in the Gospels, in the book of Acts, they do pretty good in the book of Acts because the Holy Spirit's got a hold of them. In the Gospels, it's pretty terrifying. And I hear this, nee, nee, nee, nee, nee, nee. You know, the theme to the Three Stooges. And it's like, what are they doing now? They're always in Jesus' way. They're always goofing things up. They're always getting it wrong. He always has to say, come over here. Didn't you understand? Look, I'll explain it to you. I said that to them because this is what it means. Come on, you guys. Have I been with you so long and you still don't get it? Remember, he said that. He goes, look, Philip, come on, man. If you've seen me, you've seen the Father. What's the thing? Come on. He meets a centurion in Capernaum, and the centurion's got it. Hey, I know who you are, and I know that I, like you, we are people under order. You've got your orders from your father, and I've got my orders from Rome, but I turn around and I tell these soldiers that are lower in me in rank to do what, and they do it. And Jesus says, I have not seen such great faith in all of Israel. It's amazing to me. Difficulties develops faith. To the point where you've got disciples who are a bunch of bumbling, funny guys who wind up dying for their faith. They cannot deny Christ 20, 30 years later. The only one, I think, if I remember right, that died of natural causes is John. And even then, did you know the Roman Empire, according to church history, put John in boiling oil and they pulled him out and nothing happened? So then they said, get out of here. And they sent him to the island of Patmos as an old man. He lived to be in his 90s. He was the bishop of Ephesus at one time, the pastor at Ephesus. And he was banished by the Roman Empire to the Isle of Patmos. I've been there. I've stood there. John Miller, John Corson, and a tour. We stood there. It's a little tiny, deserted little rock in the middle of the Mediterranean. And God reveals to John the book of Revelation. Faith is born out of difficult things. And church, listen, I know that you don't want to sign up for difficult things and challenging things and things that even put us in the place of a challenge. But listen, God, listen, church, please listen. God loves when his kids say, okay, Lord, here I come. And we jump into that whatever. Will God provide? Will he do this? Will he be there for that? When God speaks, listen, this is the radical thing about faith. When God speaks to you, obey him. Know that God has spoken. Obey him. People will have opinions. That's normal. Expect them. Obey him. And then watch what happens. He will put the puzzle together. I say puzzle together. Because sometimes puzzles sit undone on a card table for months. I will not touch a puzzle. I hate them. Lisa loves them. A couple years ago, our house was in this thing about puzzles. And Rebecca, Ashley, Lisa, they'd walk by every so often. This is stupid. Oh, look, we're building the castle. We got this, like, Ludwig's castle from Austria, about 1,000 pieces. It's like, what do you want to do this for? God works on our lives like that sometimes. And as time goes, it's not until you're nearing the end that it all comes together. And you and I are going through difficulties, and how are we handling them? Watch out. We were just talking about this before service. As you get older, there's some benefits to getting older. Denny's. 4 o'clock specials, you know. Half off. You see things different. And I remember, you know, when you're younger, it's so funny. You got teenage kids or you've got young people today. They're not even married or they don't have kids and they're telling people how to raise their kids. Yeah, you know what you need to do? You need to do this for your kid. And how many kids do you have? Well, we haven't had any kids yet, but... And I got to tell you, if that's happened in your life, just know this. That person you were talking to with the kids was biting their lip to keep from laughing at you in your face. You got to live it. And you go through these difficulties. And your faith is strengthened. In 1 Peter 1, 5-7, it says, us concerning the believers who are kept by the power of God. Well, that's enough. We can say amen right now and go home. Who are kept by the power of God through faith for salvation. That's the total, absolute redemption of body, soul, and spirit in the end. Ready to be revealed in the last time. In this you greatly rejoice, though now for a little while, if need be, you have been grieved by various trials. That the genuineness of your faith, being much more precious than gold that perishes, though it is tested by fire, may be found to the praise, honor, and glory at the revelation of Jesus Christ. How cool is that? You ever pray that prayer? I hope you do. Lord, I hope you come today. Do you pray that prayer more and more? I am. Lord, come today. I was marrying a couple a little while back, and I had said this before, and so the father of the bride remembered it, and he had said, Pastor Jack, remember before in a message you said that you always pray with the husband and wife to be before service? Yeah. And sometimes you say, like, when you get all the guys together, now let's pray before the wedding. Let's pray that Jesus comes back right now. And everyone closes their eyes and prays, but the groom-to-be, the husband-to-be, he's like this. Just one night. You can hear him. He doesn't even say it. You can hear it in his head. Lord, can you come tomorrow? It's kind of funny. But church, listen, regarding difficulties in faith, do this the next time you find yourself in a difficulty. Pray this, something like it. You just pray, Lord, I know this could not have come upon me without you knowing about it. And I'm asking you in Jesus' name to cause me to get out of this all that you've intended. My friend, you pray that prayer, write it down if you have to. You pray that prayer the next time you are in the midst or you sense a difficulty coming on. Lord, don't let me miss the lesson in this.
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5: 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We have Bill Henry with Simple Faith coming up next. 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
6: We have a pretty big high-pressure system over our area, so we're looking good for the next couple of days. Very warm temperatures, mid-80s on the afternoon high today and sunny. Overnight clear, a little bit breezy, upper 50s, and then we'll be hitting about 90 for the afternoon high on Tuesday and sunny. I'm meteorologist Steve Hamilton on KPDQ.
7: Welcome to Bible Q&A with John MacArthur, pastor and best-selling author of the MacArthur New Testament Commentary Series. Well, for today's question, John, I'd like you to identify someone for us. 2 Thessalonians chapter 2 calls him the man of lawlessness and son of destruction. It also says his rise to world power will come before the day of the Lord. So, John, who is this man?
8: This man is known as the Antichrist. Now, John writes, there are many Antichrists in the world, of course. Anybody who's Antichrist is Antichrist, small a, you know, lowercase. There are many Antichrists. There are many enemies of Christ, many who oppose Christ. Many of them are in religion. False forms of Christianity abounds with people who say they represent Christ, but they are Antichrist. They are false Christs, just like false teachers and false prophets abound in the realm of the truth, because that's where Satan wants to do his work, inside the church, if you will. So there are many Antichrists, but there will be a final Antichrist, uppercase, capital A. A man unlike any before him will rise to power in the world. He is described in 2 Thessalonians chapter 2 as the man of lawlessness. There are many lawless men, and there are many destructive men. But this son of destruction is the final personification of evil in a massive, massive way. Satan-inspired, Satan-indwelt, Satan-filled. He becomes the enemy of the people of God at the end of human history and leads a rebellion which Christ crushes in his second coming.
7: 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For more in-depth teaching from 2 Thessalonians, visit MacArthurCommentaries.com.
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1: Living a life that reflects our relationship with God should be our goal every day. Here's Pastor Bill Henry.
2: We're to be seeking to live in Jesus Christ. And remember, beloved in Christ, we will all fail at this. Amen. But again, this doesn't mean we don't try. It doesn't mean we don't make that our aim. If you make nothing your aim, guess what? You're going to hit nothing. But as we make it our aim, and the Lord, as we die into ourselves, the Lord is going to continue to conform us into the image of His Son, Jesus Christ. As we work out our salvation with fear and trembling, and God is working in and through us for His good pleasure all at the same time.

0: Someone once said that all marriages are happy. It's the living together afterwards that causes all the trouble. Welcome to Simple Faith with Pastor Bill Henry from Simple Faith Calvary Chapel. That little saying's amusing, and in some cases, I guess it's accurate, but not when it comes to the marriage we're going to be looking at today. We're in Revelation 19 as we go chapter by chapter through the last book in the Bible. Today, Pastor Bill will bring us a message concerning the marriage supper of the Lamb. The bridegroom is the Lord Jesus Christ, and the bride is His church. That's you and me. This relationship and all of its ramifications is what we'll learn about today. Here's our teacher, Pastor Bill Henry. Again, we're in Revelation chapter 19.
1: It says, "And I heard, as it were, the voice of a great multitude, as the sound of many waters, and as the sound of mighty thundering, saying, Alleluia, for the Lord God omnipotent reigns. Let us be glad and rejoice and give Him glory, for the marriage of the Lamb has come, and His wife has made herself ready. And to her it was granted to be arrayed in fine linen, clean and bright, for the fine linen is the righteous acts of the saints. Then he said to me, Write, blessed are those who are called to the marriage supper of the Lamb. And he said to me, These are the true sayings of God. And I fell at his feet to worship him. But he said to me, See that you do not do that. I am your fellow servant and of your brethren whom have the testimony of Jesus. Worship God. For the testimony of Jesus is the spirit of prophecy." So you'll remember that back in verses 1 through 5 here in chapter 19, that heaven was rejoicing because Babylon had the financial system, the city, has been destroyed. The Lord has destroyed it within an hour. And it was basically a city that apparently all commerce went through, probably the city that helped enforce the mark of the beast, those who couldn't buy or sell without having this, and the wickedness, the adultery, just all the different fornication, everything is gone, wiped out by the Lord, and heaven's rejoicing. And yet now we see here in verse 6 that this the praises are rising even more so, but they're transitioning into more worship of celebration for the Lord God omnipotent, for He reigns. And they're now celebrating the wedding feast of the Lamb. There's a huge crowd in heaven, and the voice, it said earlier, of a great multitude. Notice again in verse 7 it starts, it says, "Let us be glad and rejoice." I love how the Amplified says it. It says, "Let us rejoice and shout for joy, exulting in triumph. Let us celebrate." So this is a scene of mighty rejoicing. It's an interesting thing here in the United States. We can get really excited at certain events, and other events we are so tame, if you will. You go to a football game, you go to a basketball game, you go to even concerts, and people are yelling and screaming. They'll rip open their shirts and have a big letter, "Woo, woo, woo, woo, woo." But then we come to church and it's like we're all prim and proper, and you know, don't, you know, raise your hands even, or this and that. Well, this is a celebration. I think the closest thing is when we see into the Jewish people when they celebrate and they're dancing around, da, da, da, da, da, and just like going, this is a celebration. It's okay to step outside of yourselves, and that's what they're doing. They're just celebrating, they're rejoicing, they're being glad, and I love this. Look at verse 7, it says, "And give Him glory, for the marriage of the Lamb has come." So this is the time now of rejoicing. All those in heaven worshiping God, being glad and rejoicing, for the marriage of the Lamb has come. It's interesting. As we look throughout the Old Testament, and one example would be the book of Hosea, that the Lord often uses marriage to describe His relationship to His people. There, if you remember, He's speaking about Israel, and how they've been committing adultery with those false gods around them. And yet in the New Testament, we see an even deeper meaning to this, the marriage to God, to Jesus. The church is now described as the bride of Jesus Christ. So there's a transition. It goes deeper. I love what Paul, just how he describes the Lord used him to bring to faith in Jesus. In 2 Corinthians chapter 11, verses 1 and 2, he said this, "I hope you will put up a little more with a little more of my foolishness. Please bear with me, for I am jealous for you. With the jealousy of God himself, I promised you as a pure bride to one husband, Christ." Isn't that a beautiful picture? That's you and I to the Lord in Ephesians chapter 5. Let's turn in our Bibles, please, to Ephesians chapter 5. Ephesians chapter 5. We're going to be starting in verse 25. Ephesians chapter 5, verse 25. Because we're going to see, we're reading about marriage between a man and a woman, but that it actually represents our marriage, his church, the bride to Christ. That's why marriage today is such an important thing. When people say, oh, you Christians are too whatever about marriage, it doesn't matter. It does matter. When God instituted marriage way back in the Garden of Eden, it mattered because it represents something so much deeper than ourselves. Look here in Ephesians chapter 5, verse 25. It says, "Husbands, love your wives, just as Christ also loved the church and gave himself for her, that he might sanctify and cleanse her with the washing of water by the word." Notice how Paul's transitioned from talking about husbands loving their wives and giving the example that Christ loved the church, gave himself for her, that he might sanctify and cleanse her with the washing of the water of word. Verse 27, "that he might present her to himself a glorious church, not having spot or wrinkle or any such thing, that she should be holy and without blemish." So husbands ought to love their own wives as their own bodies. He who loves his wife loves himself. For no one ever hated his own flesh, but nourishes and cherishes it, just as the Lord does the church. For we are members of his holy body, of his flesh, and of his bones. For this reason, a man shall leave his father and mother and be joined to his wife, and the two shall become one flesh. This is a great mystery, but I speak concerning Christ and the church. And so we see that this is you and I. We are the bride of Jesus Christ, and heaven is celebrating as the time has come. It has been celebrating for the last 7 years during the Great Tribulation. They're in heaven celebrating as the bride is now with her groom. Look at verse 7 as it continues. Notice it says, "and his wife has made herself ready." Now, you will remember last week when we spoke about the Galilean wedding. If you missed that, you might want to go back and re-watch that. As we learned there, the Galilean wedding, the bride and groom, once they became betrothed, it's at this point that they're legally wed, though they will not live together and consummate their marriage for roughly a year until the groom goes and prepares the room that he will build in addition to his father's house, and then he'll come for his bride. But as the groom is doing this, we talked a little bit about this last week too, the bride is preparing as well, and her responsibility is twofold. Number one, to keep herself pure, just as we read back in Ephesians, where it says, that we're to present her to himself, glorious church, not having a spot or wrinkle or any such thing, that she should be holy and without blemish. And so the bride is to keep herself pure first, and secondly, to gather fine linen that is clean and bright to sew together her wedding dress for the wedding feast. And that's the example that we have here. And so too, beloved in Christ, we as Christians, we as the bride of Christ are to be making ourselves ready. In Ephesians chapter 1, verse 4, it says, "just as he chose us in him before the foundation of the world, that we should be holy and without blame before him in love." This is how we're to be walking as Christians, preparing ourselves for the return of our Lord and Savior. Now, again, this isn't something new. In other words, okay, it's just in the last days that we're to do this. No, we're to be doing this continually because we don't know exactly the day or the hour when our Lord will return for us, when our groom will come for his church. So we should be holy without blame before him in love. Ephesians 5:27, as we just read, that we should be holy and without blemish. 1 Peter 1:3, 13 through 16. Therefore, gird up the loins of your mind, be sober, and rest your hope fully upon the grace that is to be brought to you at the revelation of Jesus Christ. As obedient children, not conforming yourselves to former lusts, as in your ignorance, but as he who has called you is holy, you also be holy in all your conduct, because it is written, be holy, for I am holy. So this is how we're to be seeking to live in Jesus Christ. And remember, beloved in Christ, we will all fail at this. Amen. But again, this doesn't mean we don't try. It doesn't mean we don't make that our aim. If you make nothing your aim, guess what? You're going to hit nothing. But as we make it our aim, and the Lord, as we die into ourselves, the Lord is going to continue to conform us into the image of his Son, Jesus Christ. As we work out our salvation with fear and trembling, and God is working in and through us for his good pleasure all at the same time. But remember, when we do fail, and we will fail every day, we read in 1 John chapter 1, verse 9, it says, if we confess our sins, he's faithful and just to forgive us of our sins and to cleanse us from all unrighteousness. Even going back to that picture of the bride, cleansing us, preparing us. So too, beloved in Christ, we are to always be ready. Notice again, the bride here is making herself ready. We as Christians are to be making ourselves ready. We first keep ourselves pure, and then we have work to do as we prepare for ourselves for the Lord. Now, maybe even some here this morning, you hear this. What do you mean prepare ourselves? Is that a works-based gospel? No, it's called the gospel. It's called the Word of God. You see, this goes against what I call basically the lazy-minded, grace-laced, false gospel of today. Jude warns about it. In other places, we have this warning that the gospel basically says, well, once I'm saved, I have nothing to do for Jesus for the rest of my life. I'm on the gravy train now. I just sit back, relax. God's going to do everything, and I'm just going to sit back. There's nothing for me to do to the end. I'm under grace after all. Now, while this may be partially true, it is still just partial truth. Far too many Christians today, they profess to be Christians, but also believe falsely that Christianity is a spectator sport. That we can sit back and we look at the pastors and ministers, those on staff, and say, woo, go, Pastor, go. Go, Pastor Jay, go, Pastor Jay, go, Pastor, go, go, go. And we can root for them. And you get the ladies come in and cheer, roo, shish, goomba, everybody go, you know, rah, rah, rah. And we sit back and say, you go do the ministry. You go do the work. And Christianity, beloved in Christ, is not a spectator sport. You cannot go into a war zone and expect, well, I'm just going to sit on the side. I'm not going to get involved here. You see, when you are born again into the kingdom of God, when you are then betrothed to Christ. Remember betrothal in the Galilean wedding. You are married to Christ. Guess what? You're born into a battle. You and I are born into a battle. We're born into a race. And we have to understand that there are no spectators. We're not spectators, but we are to be those who are walking after the Spirit of God. You see, the true Christian is aware of this scripture that we're reading, and other scriptures, so they go about their lives the best they can, doing what we read here, making themselves ready for the return of Jesus. My goal every day is to be more and more dying to myself, denying myself, picking up my cross and following after Jesus, being conformed into his beautiful image, making ourselves ready. Now, notice something here. They don't go about themselves to make him his bride again by doing these works. They don't go about doing these works to stay married to the groom by doing these things. No, those who know that they are the bride of Christ love their groom. They love Jesus. They want to now make themselves ready for his return. Remember, they're putting the wedding gown together doesn't marry the bride. In other words, they're already married in the betrothal. They are married. So they're not doing these things to try to get married, or the example would be to get saved. They're not doing these things to keep their salvation, or, you know, to keep being married. No, the wedding dress is simply to bless the groom, to look beautiful for when he comes. So too are the righteous biblical works that we do for our groom, Jesus, just to bless him, just to love on him, just to declare our personal love for Jesus Christ. You see, our works of righteousness do not save us, just like a wedding dress does not make the bride. No, our works of righteousness, now that we're saved by grace, they are just ever to and only to adorn ourselves in the splendor of our King and his righteousness, because they're his righteous works. You see, it's just simply to bring a smile to his face, if you will, to bless him, to love him. Again, I always have to say this. We are not saved by works. We're not kept by works. But once we are saved and kept by grace, the one who loves Jesus will want to then love on Jesus through these biblical works of righteousness, and will seek to do these works of righteousness to please him alone. I love this. We may not be doing these works of righteousness, or may we not be doing these works of righteousness simply for our rewards, though he promises them, but may our hearts just be simply to love on him who first loved us, to clothe ourselves, to prepare ourselves in beauty for our King, our Savior, our Sovereign Lord, and our Bridegroom. Can I have an amen? Amen. Amen. Now, how did they do this? Look at verse 8. And it was, and to her it was granted to be arrayed in fine linen, clean and bright. So does this literally mean a real dress? No, look what it says. For the fine linen is the righteous acts of the saints. What? Hey, wait a minute. What do you mean I have to do something as a Christian? I'm under grace. I don't have to do anything. Again, you're at least partially correct. We don't have to do anything, but we get to do everything. We don't have to do anything to love on Jesus. Oh, but we're so blessed because we get to do everything to love on him. You see, for the bride who is in helplessly in love with Jesus, doing these acts of righteousness are simply ways to prepare ourselves for our groom. You know, that's why religiosity is so silly in a way. When we come to church and we try to look good for everybody else, or we, you know, try to do it with our family or other people, because nobody's being fooled. Now, maybe we can fool some people, but Jesus isn't being fooled, you see, because he's not your groom. If it's just all, you know, religiosity and you haven't been born again of the Spirit of God, you haven't entered into that relationship. Oh, but for the bride, again, the one who is helplessly in love with Jesus, doing these acts of righteousness as we find in his word, there's simply ways to prepare ourselves in love for our groom. The one who truly loves Jesus will be taking time here while we're on the earth to be preparing for him. I guess this morning, maybe we should change our mindsets about when we look, you know, to walk in loving obedience to the Lord through his word. Instead of like, okay, I have to do this and I have to. No, I get to do this. Lord, now because I have your Holy Spirit living within me, I can love on you in this manner. And I do love you, purposely going out of our way to do acts of righteousness, by the way, that will not save us. Going and purposely going out of our way to do acts of righteousness that will not keep us saved. Remember this. No, guys and gals, the only force behind doing these acts of righteousness is to bless Jesus, our love, and our bridegroom. Can I ask you this morning, do you love Jesus like this? Do you love him? Are you waiting for his return? Are you dreading it?
2: Oh, man, I can't. Man, I hope he doesn't come too quickly. I want to see the grandkids grow up.
1: Hey, I love my grandbabies. We got one due any day. And the second one. And I'm telling you. But I'm telling you what. Let's all go to heaven together. That's my view. I want to see my Jesus. And there are some people in heaven that I miss dearly. Some people very close to me that I've lost over the years. Can't wait to see them, but they're way second on my list of people to see. I want to see my bridegroom. I want to see my Jesus, him who died for me. He loved me so much, and he who never leaves me nor forsake me. You see, guys and gals, the driving force behind our doing these acts of righteousness is to bless our Jesus, to love on him. You know, I love the fit biblical fact, though, that apart from him, our righteousness is filthy rags. Apart from the Lord, our righteousness is filthy rags. We could do nothing to please him, to bless him, to make ourselves lovely to him before we have been born again of the Spirit of God. In other words, we can't do all these acts of righteousness. Well, you know, I know I've done all these bad things, and now if I do these good things, it'll make me look better to the Lord. Imagine a pig who comes out of the slop in the mud. Yeah, just throw some, you know, lipstick on it and put a wedding dress on there. You know, those are the righteous deeds that we think of righteousness, and how silly we would look. No, we need to be born again of the Spirit of God. And then our righteousness is now made complete in Jesus Christ, because he is our righteousness. In Romans 5:19, for as by one man's disobedience many were made sinners, so also by one man's obedience many will be made righteous.
0: 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And if you'd prefer the U.S. mail, our mailing address is Post Office Box 55, Battleground, Washington, 98604. 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
5: It is not unusual for a person to have continuing pain after spinal surgery. Some surgeries are necessary, but many are not. 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As a result, he underwent spinal surgery, but had continuing neck pain.
6: Ken, from North Plains, Oregon. I was experiencing neck pain and lower back pain after a rollover truck accident almost 20 years ago. I had a shattered vertebrae and they had to fuse it to the next lower vertebrae. The neck pain was almost continuous. The pain in my lower back was preventing me from bending over. Dr. Okamoto did a very thorough examination right up front and laid out a treatment plan. He's almost eliminated the neck pain. I was also having muscle spasms in my lower back, and that is completely gone. If someone had an accident like mine, I would suggest that they come see Dr. Okamoto first.
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15: More than anything else, more than any other concept of God, more than any other theme about God, Jesus majored on the fact that he was a father.
16: 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Sadly, there are many people who think of God as a distant, bitter, angry judge, someone who wants nothing more than to stop humanity from having fun. Now, for those who have such a view of the Almighty, they could never really enjoy God, could they? Yet the psalmist says that believers are to delight in God. But practically, how do you do that? Find out on Grace to You as John MacArthur begins a study titled Enjoying God. Now, you might already be familiar with this idea of enjoying God. Maybe you've heard it in the Westminster Shorter Catechism or elsewhere. But perhaps you have questions about that concept. We know about being humble before God, fearing Him, honoring Him. But does He really expect us to enjoy Him? Here is how John answered that question.
17: Yeah, I think he does. We should be filled with joy. I mean, if you talk about Christian joy, the fruit of the Spirit, love, joy, rejoice always. And again, I say rejoice. Rejoice in the Lord, right? Rejoice in the Lord is exactly what's being said in that catechism, that we should find our joy in the Lord. We should rejoice in the Lord. And what does that mean? It doesn't mean necessarily that there's some attribute of God you pick out and you express joy over that, although that is something we do. We particularly do that in singing hymns, right?
16: Right.
17: We express joyfully our gratitude to God for His character in the hymns that we sing. But I think rejoicing in God is not so much just in who He is, but in the reality of His work in your life. So when you rejoice in the Lord, you're rejoicing in His mercy, you're rejoicing in His grace, you're rejoicing in His wisdom, you're rejoicing in His word. And for me, you're rejoicing in His providence. You're rejoicing in the hand, the invisible hand of God that is ordering the flow of your life. That's when you're enjoying God. You're enjoying the forgiveness that He gives you day in and day out for your sin, the strength of the Spirit who indwells you, all the illumination of the Word of God. This is the source of all of our spiritual joy. So we're going to have a great time in this study we launched today. It's titled Enjoying God. And we're going to do just that. We're going to look at John chapter 5, Jesus' view of the Father, and also Isaiah 6, experiencing the presence of God. We'll examine the relationship we have with God and why we should enjoy Him as our Father and our Redeemer. This study is about putting aside the speculation about what God is like and truly understanding Him from His Word and enjoying His presence. So stay with us.
16: Yes, do stay with us, friend, knowing God deeper so that you can experience the full joy of your salvation. That's what this study will help you do. So let's get to it. Here's John helping make sure you're enjoying God.
15: Jesus knew God better than anybody, better than the theologians who have spared no ink in writing about Him through the centuries, better than the erudite philosophers and thinkers who have voluminous efforts of thought regarding deity, better than the prophets who received their information by revelation, better than the apostles who the same received it by revelation, better than any human source whose mind is limited by the confines of humanness. Jesus knew God better than anybody.

a great presentation of God in his words in the Gospels. In John 4:24, he tells us about the nature of God. He says, God is a spirit. In John 17:11, he tells us about the holiness of God. He says, Holy Father. And in John 17:25, he says, Oh, righteous Father. And then Jesus repeatedly tells us about the justice of God. In Matthew 21:33 and following, he tells about a vineyard owner who literally destroyed the wicked husbandman who had ill-treated his servants and his son, and that vineyard owner is God, and he judges sin. In Matthew 22, he tells about a man who refused to wear the wedding garment and was cast into outer darkness. In Matthew 25, he tells us about five foolish virgins who came too late and were left out. And so Jesus tells us about the justice of God, about the holiness of God, about the nature of God. In Mark 10:27, he says, with God, all things are possible. And so he tells us about the power of God. In Matthew 23:22, he talks about heaven being the place of the throne of God. And thus he teaches us regarding the sovereignty of God. In Mark chapter 6 and verse 4, he says, the Father who sees in secret, and thus he tells us of the omniscience of God. And in Matthew 6:32, he says, your Father knows you have need. And he goes on to tell how if he clothes the grass of the field, he'll clothe you too, and thus he tells us about the care of God. In Matthew 5:45, he says he makes the rain fall on the just and the unjust, and thus he defines the providence of God. If you want to know about God, listen to Jesus. He's known him forever. Jesus taught us the major truths about God then, his nature, his holiness, his justice, his power, his sovereignty, his omniscience, his care, and his providence. But you know something? In all of that, and there's more even to that, we still haven't touched on the main lesson Jesus taught us about God. There is one lesson that supersedes every other lesson he ever gave. There is one title for God that is repeated in the Gospels 189 times. 124 of those times in the Gospel of John alone. And that title for God is simply this, Father. Father. More than anything else, more than any other concept of God, more than any other theme about God, Jesus majored on the fact that he was a father. Father was always Jesus' special way of referring to God. He said, my Father, our Father, your Father, and just plain Father. What did Jesus teach us about the fatherhood of God? Let's go to John chapter 5, verses 17 to 24, and find out. This is the theology of Jesus regarding the fatherhood of God. Concentrate with me on this. Verse 17. Jesus answered them, my Father worketh hitherto, and I work. Stop right there. God did not get his title of Father from a human analogy. Man gets his definition of Father from God. It's a big difference. God is the Father. And we see five qualities of his fatherhood as the Lord talks about him. Number one, the Father is one with his Son. The Father is one with his Son. Look at it in verse 17. My Father works hitherto, and I work. Now, what's he saying? He's saying, God works on the Sabbath, and I work on the Sabbath.

I am one with God, so like God, I work even on the Sabbath. Now this, believe me, people, is an astounding statement in Jewish ears. Listen, in Mark 2:27, Jesus said the Sabbath was made for man. You say, well, now, wait a minute. When God created 6 days, he rested on the seventh. No, he only rested from his creation. If he'd rested, everything he made would have fallen apart. He ended the work of creation. He began the work of sustaining all that he had made. God doesn't need any rest. I just want to encourage you about that. In Isaiah 40:28, it says, the everlasting God, the Lord, the creator of the ends of the earth, faints not, neither is weary. God doesn't have to rest. The rest that he spoke of from creation was to set a pattern for man who needs a day of rest, who needs a day to focus on worshiping him. But Sabbath was made for man. And so God isn't bound by it. And if God wants to heal on the Sabbath, he'll heal. And Jesus, in effect, says, and so will I. And in saying that, he is making himself what? Equal with God. And that's exactly the message they got, verse 18. Therefore, the Jews sought the more to kill him because he not only had broken the Sabbath, but said that God was his Father, making himself what? Equal with God. You want to know something, beloved? It's hard to understand this. But he was equal with God. He was God. One thing true about the Father, he is one with his Son. He is one with his Son. Jesus further emphasizes this in verse 19. Then said Jesus unto them, verily, verily, I say to you, the Son can do nothing of himself, but what he sees the Father do, for whatever things he doeth, these also doeth the Son in the same manner. He says, we're one, we work together. We do things together. The point is this close and intimate communion between the Father and the Son. I think that it's aptly illustrated in the great prayer of our Lord in John 17 and verse 1. These words spoke Jesus, lifted up his eyes to heaven and said, Father, the hour is come. Glorify thy Son, that thy Son also may glorify thee. I have glorified thee on earth. I have finished the work thou hast given me to do. And now, O Father, glorify thou me with thine own self, with the glory which I had with thee before the world was. In verse 21, he prays that they all may be one as thou, Father, art in me and I in thee, that they may be one in us. In other words, over and again, Jesus knew that being a son of God meant that he was one with the Father. There's a second thing here about the Father from Jesus' perspective. Not only is the Father one with the Son, but secondly, the Father loves his Son. Look at it in verse 20. Couldn't be simpler. For the Father loves the Son. Stop right there. Jesus knew the Father loved him. It's a unity of love. And back again to the 17th chapter where Jesus prays again in these words, expressing this tremendous love. He says, I in them and thou in me, that they may be made perfect in one, that the world may know that thou hast sent me and hast loved them as thou hast loved me. He knew the Father loved him. Verse 26, I have declared unto them thy name and will declare it, that the love with which thou hast loved me may be in them and I in them. There's a third thought here. The Father blesses the Son. Look at verse 20 again. And showeth him all things that he himself doeth, and he will show him greater works than these. The Father spares nothing for the Son. Shows him everything that he knows, everything that he has, everything that the Son could ever do, and beyond what the Son had even seen in his human experience, God would allow him to see and do. He spared nothing. Nothing.
The Father blesses the Son. I suppose that's why Jesus was full of grace and truth, because God gave him not the Spirit by what? By measure. He showed the Son everything, spared nothing. Even the cross had its joys. The Bible says he endured the cross for the joy that was set before him. So the Father is one with his Son. The Father loves his Son. The Father blesses his Son. There's a fourth thought. The Father gives authority to his Son. The Father gives authority to his Son. Verse 21. Look at this. For as the Father raiseth up the dead and giveth them life, even so the Son giveth life to whom he will. For the Father judgeth no man, but hath committed all judgment unto the Son. Listen, you know what he's saying? He is saying equal authority is given to the Son. He will give life. He will bring to pass the judgment. And I believe what he's saying there in verse 21 is both a physical and a spiritual resurrection power. I believe it is the Son who with the Father gives life spiritually. I believe it is the Son with the Father in the end who will give life to physical bodies as they come to the resurrection. And so we see that he is equal in power. He is equal in authority. He is equal in his right to rule and reign and judge. Verse 25 further expresses this. The hour is coming and now is when the dead shall hear the voice of the Son of God, and they that hear shall live. For as the Father hath life in himself, so hath he given to the Son to have life in himself, and hath given him authority to execute judgment, and so forth. And so the Father has given authority to the Son, now watch this, to act in the Father's behalf. To act in the Father's behalf. Tremendous thought. Now listen. The Father is one with his Son. The Father loves his Son. The Father blesses his Son. The Father gives power and authority to his Son. Finally, Jesus says of the Father, and I love this, he honors the Son. He honors the Son. Verse 23. And he calls all the world to that honor, that all men should honor the Son. Even as they honor the Father, he that honoreth not the Son honoreth not the Father who hath sent him. And by the way, verse 24 brings the sum of it. He that hears my word and believes on him that sent me hath everlasting life. If you listen to this command to honor the Son, if you kiss the Son, if you embrace the Son, you will be raised to everlasting life. If you do not, you will come into judgment. And so the Father honors the Son. Now let me sum it up. God is a Father from Jesus' perspective, who is one with his Son, who loves his Son, blesses his Son, empowers his Son, and honors his Son. I believe people. But that is probably the most concise theological statement Jesus ever made about the Father. It sums it up so beautifully. How did he see the Father? In those five ways. You say, well, that's nice for him. But after all, we're not deity. I mean, what does that have to do with us? Well, we're not sinless perfection. We're sinful imperfection. We're men, not God. Jesus was God. Jesus even said in John 14, if you have seen me, you have seen the Father. I mean, how does this apply to us? Is God such a Father to me as he is to Christ? Is God such a Father that he would make me one, that he would love me and bless me and give me power and authority and honor? Is God such a Father to me? Listen. Hebrews chapter 2. Look at it. Hebrews chapter 2. And verse 11. This is just a tremendous statement. Listen. For both he that sanctifieth. Now, who is the only person in the universe who can sanctify? God. For both he that sanctifieth.

I said, but only under one condition. I had just graduated. Amy had 1 year left. I wanted to break all the rules. I wanted to get married between her junior and senior year. So I said, may I have permission to marry her now? And if you let me marry her now, I will pay for her senior year of college. To which he said, you betcha. And young guys will always ask me at events and at churches, bro, how did you get married at 22 and 21 and afford to pay for a senior year of college? I said it was this thing called a job. I had more than one. And I love it when they say, I can't afford to get married young. I'm like, bro, I would believe that if you weren't holding a venti caramel macchiato in your right hand and an iPhone in your left. You need to start thinking Folgers and flip phones, bro. You cannot start marriage with a wife and unlimited data. You really got to think this through. But you can afford to get married young. I'm convinced of it. You haven't started marriage right until you get your parents' hand-me-down mattress. I'm just saying. The dip already built in. You get that's a good way to start marriage. Don't go to Ethan Allen. Don't go to Ethan Allen. Go to Home Depot, buy 1x12s and cinder blocks, and that's how you have shelving. There's a lot of ways to get marriage started right. And I'm encouraging young people to get married. My son and I, we love watching YouTube clips together. His favorite YouTube clip is the German Coast Guard. If you get time, check that out sometime today. Guy's being trained day one on the German Coast Guard, and a mayday comes in. Mayday, mayday, we are sinking, we are sinking. Hello? This is the German Coast Guard. Mayday, mayday, we are sinking, we are sinking. What are you sinking about? My son thinks that's the funniest clip he's ever seen. Falls over in laughter. A few weeks later, we're driving down the road, and I start singing a hymn from my childhood that goes like this. I was sinking deep in sin, far from the peaceful shore. And from the back seat, I heard, hey, what were you sinking about? And I looked at my wife, and I said, they see everything we do. They hear everything we say. They forget nothing. And then they repeat. And so I want my desire, 22 years into marriage, is to have a marriage worth repeating. In the Song of Solomon, you see the daughters of Jerusalem. And they say this about the young budding love of Solomon and the Shulamite woman. We rejoice and delight in you. We will praise your love more than wine. My desire is to praise the love of young people, to rejoice and delight in what God is doing in young, budding love. I have that passion, and I have it for my children. I don't want them to be afraid of marriage. I want to model it well for them. And so I tell Amy all the time, we are our children's backup singers. We say this in our country music little town called Branson, Missouri, all the time. Every marriage is a duet in need of great backup singers. And we desire to start by being great backup singers to our children. I want them to get married one day. I want them to get married early. I tell them all the time, you don't have to wait to get married. You can get married and grow up together. I used to sit where you're sitting. Every Wednesday, Dr. Falwell would speak at convocation. And he constantly told us, don't leave this campus without a wife. He was always being a great backup singer. And I'm grateful he did, because I met Amy on this campus, and now we're raising two children that we desire to model marriage well for. But some of you have maybe not had the great models. For Amy and I, we decided years ago, we want a marriage that's going to be fun. Because some of you maybe have heard this message in church growing up, and it goes something like this. God gives you a spouse to beat you down and to suck the life out of you so you can be more like Jesus. And I want to take you to Ecclesiastes this morning briefly. I love the book of Ecclesiastes. It's dark, it's pessimistic, very much fits my personality. If you need a good winter read, go to Ecclesiastes. Chapter 1, life is hard. Chapter 12, then you die. These are the bookends of Ecclesiastes. And in the middle of this book, you get Ecclesiastes chapter 9, verses 7 through 9, and it says this. Go, eat your food with gladness, and drink your sparkling cider with a joyful heart. I clean that up for the Liberty Way. Let's stay focused this morning.

there's greener grass, there is a septic leak. Stay home and water your own lawn. For a good time, call home. But he sees, you know, if I want to have fun again in life, if I want to enjoy life again, I need to find someone new. No. Here's the bottom line. You will never find compatibility. You'll never discover it. There's not an algorithm in the world that can put you with someone compatible. Compatibility is something you choose. It's something you create. It's a decision that you make. Now, my wife and I, we come from two very different backgrounds. I grew up independent, fundamental, premillennial, King James Version only Baptist. I have what's known as a guilt-prone nature. She grew up Assembly of God, set free in Jesus, right? So she, I see all signs on the road as laws to be followed. You break one, you go to jail, God stops loving you. That's how I view signs. She sees all signs on the road as suggestions for other people. Very different. I grew up in a home that taught savings was money you put away for a rainy day. She grew up seeing savings as the difference between the actual price and the sale price. She has two love languages. If you know what a love language is, it's the way we give and receive love. She has two love languages, acts of service and quality time, which means I serve her for long periods of time. That's how I show Amy Cunningham love. We make the choice to enjoy life together. We're watching movies. We love watching movies. For Amy, watching a movie means surfing Pinterest and reading a magazine, which puts all of the burden of watching the movie on me. Something will happen and she'll be like, oh, what just happened? Oh, this wears me out. I have to pause the movie and say, hey, there was an explosion on the space station. A big piece of metal broke off and hit the space shuttle. Now they're stuck in outer space. She goes, oh, what are they going to do? Again, this is that question needing information. I'm not an astronaut. I have absolutely no idea. But I bet if we watch the rest of the movie together, we'll know how to fix a space shuttle the next time we need that information. Choosing to have fun together. It's another great passage. Genesis 2:24 says, for this reason, a man will leave his father and mother and be united to his wife, and the two become one flesh. The first half of that verse is a parenting verse, that you should leave home. And you're already starting on that journey, but you should leave home. It's not God's plan for your life to be in your parents' basement at 35 with Star Wars bed sheets on your bed. That's not his plan. He wants you to leave and to separate. And it's a good thing. My kids, 12 and 14, soon to be 13 and 15, I share this verse with them all the time. And you can ask my son at 12, what's your dad's definition of maturity according to Genesis 2:24? And Carson will go, I will not be with mom and dad forever, so plan accordingly. That's right. You're eventually going to go. And I tell my kids all the time, we love you. You're a welcomed addition to this home. But I want you to know we got big plans, your mom and I, after you leave. And he'll say, well, what are you going to do? Well, first of all, we're going to Disney World. That's where we're going to kick this whole thing off. But your mom and I, we're preparing you. We want you to leave. And when my daughter was 5 years old, she was kind of taking over the house. And I sat her down. I said, Corinne May, there's only one queen in this house, and you ain't her. She looked at me with those eyes that said, we'll see. Big talker. The next day she tells my wife, there's room enough in this house for two queens. And I said, Corinne Mae Cunningham, one day I'm going to stand at the back of a church with you, looking down the aisle at some pervert. No, I didn't say that. I didn't say that to my daughter. I would never say that to my daughter. I said, I'm going to stand at the back of a church with you. I'm not walking you down the aisle until I know he loves you as much as me. Because here's the thing, you are not my queen, but you're my princess. And one day, I'm gonna walk you down the aisle to give you a way to become another man's queen. I said, and that's Genesis 2:24. For this reason, a man leaves his father and mother, is united to his wife, and the two become one flesh. The bond, according to that passage, the bond between a husband and a wife is to be stronger than the bond between a parent and a child. And I said, Corinne, I'm not walking down the aisle until I know he loves you as much as me. And here's my parenting plan. And I don't know if I'll be perfect at this. I don't think so. I'll make mistakes. But

0: And I want to show you, to the best of my ability every day, how a queen should be treated. That's my goal. So you know what to look for. Because I love it when a mom comes up to me at a wedding and says, I don't feel like I'm losing a son today. I feel like I'm gaining a daughter. I say the same thing every time. Nope, you're losing a son. And it's time for you to back away so these two can become one. Because we're watching Genesis 2:24 take place. A husband and wife, two becoming one. I want to rejoice and delight and praise your young love today. I want to tell you, you got this. You can do this. And the culture is telling you, no, you can't. You're too young. And I challenge the unnecessary delay of marriage, but that doesn't mean that I encourage the rushing of marriage. But I'm just saying, you can get married and grow up together. You can pursue marriage and you can enjoy life together if you make that decision. Include it in your vows. Include it in your vows, because I meet couples all the time that are walking away. I'll never forget on the East Coast years ago, a lady came up to me after a session I did called From Anger to Intimacy. She was shaking. She was so mad. And she walked right up to me and she said, Pastor. I was like, whoa, all right, yeah. She said, I need to say something to you. It's like, wow. I said, what's that? She said, my husband left me. Do you know why he left me? I said, I'm getting a little picture of it, but it's just a real small little picture of it. She said, he left me because he couldn't handle being married to a successful woman. I went, oh boy, here's a key relationship truth. The issue is rarely ever the issue. Don't sabotage your relationship over issues. Get below the surface of the issue. And I am here, I can say with confidence, not even knowing this woman, her success did not cause her divorce. There was something else going on. I said, ma'am, can I pastor you for 5 minutes? I took her silence as consent. I noticed it from across the room. She said, what's that? I said, the ginormous chip on your shoulder. I don't know who said what. I don't know how long it's been there, but I got great news for you today. She goes, what's that? I said, you're 100% responsible for it. You can choose today what you're gonna do with it. You can stay angry and sabotage your next relationship, or you can choose to resolve it. You can do something with it. I taught her two things that day about anger that a mentor shared with me 17, 18 years ago. And it's simply this. Unresolved anger is like drinking poison, expecting the other person to get sick. I said, ma'am, and I say this comes from the heart of a pastor who loves you. You're drinking this poison by the gallons a day. I said, and the second thing about anger that I've learned is you never bury anger dead. You always bury it alive. And it will resurface in another relationship if you don't deal with it, if you don't do something with it. And she was standing there next to her son. And I said, if you're not careful, it'll come out on him. I want to encourage you to resolve this anger. I want to encourage you to do the same thing. For some of you, maybe you're really like, why can't I keep a relationship? Why am I sabotaging every relationship that I'm in? Above all else, guard your heart, for it is the wellspring of life. What do you need to resolve? I view anger like a pet. We just carry it around with us everywhere we go. Some of you can handle anger like a carnival goldfish. You got it for a couple of days and then it's gone, right? You don't have it after that. Others carry it around like a guinea pig. I remember my daughter wanted a guinea pig. We went into the pet store and my daughter's looking in the cage, excited to get the guinea pig. I call the sales associate to the side. I said, yeah, ma'am, can you tell me how long is this thing gonna live? And with enthusiasm, she said, 5 to 7 years. I was like, I was thinking something more like in the 2 to 3 year range. What do you got in the 2 to 3 year range? This smug sales associate looks at me and she says, sir, maybe you're not ready for the responsibility of a pet. I said, I don't want the dang thing. I'm trying to teach my daughter without so much commitment, but that to me is always a picture when I see someone carrying around unresolved anger. She's just holding this thing. carrying it around, and every day with their thoughts toward that other person, and in her case, her ex-husband, who thinks she thinks left him because of her success. She's just feeding this guinea pig. But you know, I meet a lot of folks in church ministry that they don't even have a guinea pig. They got a parrot. I don't know if you know this about parrots, but they outlive their owners. Can you imagine? I mean, going to the lawyer's office after someone dies, and yeah, you get the house, you know, you get the accounts, and you get the bird. But that was this lady, and I told her, you know what needs to happen to the bird? You need to take the bird down off your shoulder. Get rid of it. Get rid of it. Resolve your anger. Choosing to enjoy life and marriage. It's a decision that you need to make early. It's a decision that you need to work through. I want to encourage you, don't be afraid of marriage. Hebrews 13:4 says, marriage should be honored by all and the marriage bed kept pure. It simply is saying, whether you're young or old, married or single, we're all called to esteem marriage as highly valuable. And that is my prayer for you. Thank you, Liberty University, for having me today.
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2: John, it's so important to remember that we get out of our marriage relationship what we put into it, and that we can choose to pursue joy with our spouse. And I love that line Ted used earlier, for a good time, call home. Boy, that should be a bumper sticker. What a great reminder.
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8: Welcome to Turning Point. If you're a Christian, he's living within you, ready to be your guide and comfort. But how much do you really know about the Holy Spirit? Today, Dr. David Jeremiah begins a new series to shed light on the least understood member of the Trinity, the Holy Spirit you may not know. To introduce the first message, the promise of the Spirit, here's David. And thank you for joining us today. We are beginning a new series on Turning Point as we explore the third person of the Trinity. As many of you know, we have already done a series called The God You May Not Know, and another one called The Jesus You May Not Know. This series is called The Holy Spirit You May Not Know. These three series have been packaged in three books that are in a beautiful box that I just saw for the first time this week. And it's a great way to make sure you have some information on the Trinity. What does the Bible say about each member of the Godhead? We began this series as we talk about the Holy Spirit. And we're going to begin with the promise of Jesus that the Holy Spirit would come. He said that if he did not go away, the Holy Spirit couldn't come. And he went back to heaven so that the Holy Spirit could be released at Pentecost and fill the believers with his presence. We feel that presence even today. Say, during this month, as we teach on the Holy Spirit, we want to make available to you this brand new book that just came off the press. It's a Turning Point production called The Holy Spirit You May Not Know. It's a hardback book that takes you through every one of these lessons with lots more material than I can ever share on the radio. This book will really be a blessing to you and something you will hang on to for the days to come as you walk with the Lord. When you have a question about the Holy Spirit, this will be there on the shelf. You'll be able to go and open it up and find some of your answers. It's 250 pages, fully footnoted. It's a beautiful presentation. It's very similar to the other two books we mentioned earlier, and it's yours for the asking when you send a gift of any size to Turning Point during the month of June. So why not be one of the first to help us? This is the last month of the fiscal year. We need your help this month more perhaps than any other month in the year. This is the month when the books close down and we have to take note of where we are and make decisions based upon that. So your gift is really important. And this year, for the first time that I can remember, when you give a gift, we have some people that are going to match it. So your gift will be worth twice as much as what you give. And I want to encourage you to take advantage of that. Well, we need to jump into this series and get going. So here is part one of The Promise of the Holy Spirit from John chapter 14, verses 16 and 17. During the darkest days of World War II, President Franklin D. Roosevelt had a man who was always with him. His name was Harry Hopkins. Hopkins wasn't a general or a politician. In fact, he was a sickly, frail, weakened by years of battling cancer man. But Roosevelt trusted him and loved him more than anyone else. Hopkins even moved into the White House so he could be close by, recovering from surgery while serving the president. For more than 3 years, he lived just down the hall, eating at Roosevelt's table, sitting in on late-night strategy sessions, sometimes even meeting with world leaders in the president's bedroom. Churchill nicknamed him Lord Root of the Matter because Hopkins had a way of cutting through confusion to the heart of an issue. Stalin, though suspicious of Americans, trusted this man when he promised that the United States would stand with the Allies until Hitler was defeated. Roosevelt once said the reason he leaned on Hopkins so much was simple. He said, "Harry is the one man I can count on to always tell me the truth
9: and do what needs to be done. He also said in a later time that he loved this man because he knew he was not after anything for himself. He was just trying to be a help to the president. He was in every sense the president's helper. He was unseen by most, unknown by many, but indispensable to history. And yet, as remarkable as Harry Hopkins was, his help could only go so far. You see, his body weakened, his strength gave out, and when his life ended, so did his service. That's the way it is with every human helper. Their support is valuable, but it's always temporary. Now think of another moment in history. The night before the cross, Jesus sat down with his disciples for one final meal. He told them he was leaving, and their hearts were troubled. They couldn't imagine life without him. Who would guide them? Who would help them? And that's when Jesus gave them a promise they never expected. He said, John 14:16, I will pray the Father, and he will give you another helper that he may abide with you forever. For the disciples, those words felt like a lifeline. Jesus was about to leave, but he promised they wouldn't be alone. Someone was coming to help them. And that someone was God the Holy Spirit. In the weeks ahead, we're going to learn who the Holy Spirit is, what he does, and some people don't know much about him. Others misunderstand him. The Bible tells us the truth. The Spirit of God is living inside every one of us if we're Christians. The Spirit hovered over the waters of creation. The Spirit gave Joseph the wisdom to lead a nation through famine. The Spirit, the Holy Spirit, gave David the strength to face giants and enemies, and he even gave a skill to design and build God's tabernacle. Here's the incredible part. That same Spirit is alive today, and he's ready to help you. When you don't know what to do, he can guide you. When worries keep you up at night, he can calm you down. When life feels too big or too hard, he can give you the courage to stand strong and move forward. To know the Holy Spirit is to know God himself. It is to know his presence and his power in your life. So let's get started learning about him. First of all, let me tell you about his personality. John 14:16-17 says, and I will pray the Father, and he will give you another helper that he may abide with you forever, the Spirit of truth, whom the world cannot receive because it neither sees him nor knows him, but you know him, for he dwells with you and will be in you. When Jesus spoke these words, he wasn't promising a force or some type of vague spiritual electricity. He was promising a person. Now, this is where some people get tripped up about the Holy Spirit. They refer to the Holy Spirit as an it. But the Holy Spirit is not an it. He is God, the third person of the Trinity. Think of it this way. Electricity can't love you. Gravity can't teach you. A magnetic field won't comfort you at 2 o'clock in the morning. But the Spirit of God does all of that and more. Jesus said he would teach us. And in the book of Acts, the Holy Spirit speaks and he makes decisions and prevents people's plans. And Paul said he can be grieved, and you can't hurt electricity's feelings. Did you know that? The Spirit intercedes for us in prayer. So the Holy Spirit is not an it. It's not a force like electricity. The Holy Spirit is a person, the third person of the Trinity. The Holy Spirit is God. And here's the clincher. The Holy Spirit has all of the marks of personality. Psychologists tell us that personality is made up of three things: intellect, emotion, and volition, or will. And the Holy Spirit has all of those things. He searches and knows the deep things of God. He has knowledge. He loves. He has emotion. And he makes choices like distributing the spiritual gifts to his people. He has mind, emotion, and will, the complete profile of a person. So let me hear you say this in your own mind. The Holy Spirit is a person. Say that. The Holy Spirit is a person. Jesus said, I will send you this person. And he gave him a name. He called him another helper. He wasn't sending an it. He was sending a he. Someone who would walk alongside the disciples just as he did. Someone who knows and feels and chooses. Someone who could fill the empty seat at the table when Jesus returned to the Father. Perhaps you wonder, why does it matter whether the Spirit is a person or a force? It really does matter. Listen to R.A. Torrey, who wrote this. He said, if you think of the Spirit as a power to use, it will lead to pride, and you will start to think you're better than others. But if you understand that the Spirit is God Himself, full of majesty and glory, who comes to live in your heart and work in your life, it will make you humble. Just think of it. The God of heaven chooses to live in you. What an awesome thought that is. Oh, men and women, it makes all the difference what you believe about the Holy Spirit. If He is an it, an impersonal influence that we learn to harness, then we may boast, I've got it. But the truth is far different. The Holy Spirit is the person of God who comes to live in our hearts. And when we realize that, pride goes away and humility fills our lips, and God has chosen to live within me. I don't know if you know it or not, but throughout the ranks of Christianity, there are some people who believe that if you become a Christian, you don't have the Holy Spirit quite yet. You have to have the second blessing. And if you don't have the Holy Spirit, they put you down. You don't have that yet? Listen to me. The Bible tells us that when you become a Christian, immediately upon becoming a Christian, you receive the Holy Spirit. Every Christian has the Holy Spirit. And the Holy Spirit is not an influence. The Holy Spirit is a person who comes to live within your heart. Let me talk with you about the priority of the Holy Spirit. Why is the Holy Spirit important? What kind of a person is He? Is He simply an angel? Is He higher than the angels? We've already begun to answer that question, but Jesus gave us the clearest reply in a single word, and that word is another. You don't often build a sermon on one word, but I could preach a whole sermon on the word another. Jesus said, I will pray the Father, and He will give you another helper. Now, in the Greek language, there are only two words for the word another. One is the word heteros, which means another of a different kind. That's where we get the word heterosexual, a different kind. But the other word is the word allos, and that word means another of the very same kind. So what Jesus said is, I'm going to give you another helper of the very same kind that I am. This will be another one just like me, someone you can trust in, someone you can know, someone who will live within you. What does that mean? Jesus was saying, don't be afraid that I'm leaving. When I return to the Father, He's going to send another helper like the one you already have, another one just like Jesus, another who is God, for Jesus is God, another who is a person, for Jesus is a person. Someone has put it this way, another instead of Jesus, another like Jesus, another beside Jesus. All three are true. The disciples weren't losing Jesus, they were gaining the Spirit. Jesus promised His continuing presence, but now they would also enjoy the Spirit's presence. Two instead of one. Jesus alongside of you and in you, and the Holy Spirit indwelling you. It's like what people say at a wedding. Father gives away his daughter and friends console him. You're not losing a daughter, you're gaining a son-in-law. Now that could depend on the kind of guy she marries. But in this case, there's no doubt. Jesus was saying, you're receiving another one just like the one you already have. And here's the wonder of it. They weren't even losing the one they loved. Jesus would still be with them, closer than ever, living inside them through the Holy Spirit. The personality of the Holy Spirit, the priority of it. What is the purpose of the Holy Spirit? Now listen to me carefully in these next moments. I'm sure you know there's a lot of confusion, a lot of discussion, a lot of disagreement, sometimes even leading to division about the Holy Spirit. And the Holy Spirit can unify churches, but if He's misunderstood, He can divide churches. You can get into the ones who have Him and the ones who don't, and pretty soon you've got this conflict going on. I know something about that from experiences I've had in churches that I've pastored. The priority of the Holy Spirit is really important. There are many ways to answer the question, what is He here for? But let me tell you what He's here for. First of all, to promote Jesus Christ. The Holy Spirit is here to promote Jesus Christ. The Bible tells us that. Listen to John 15:26. When the Helper comes, whom I shall send to you from the Father, the Spirit of truth who proceeds from the Father, he, the Holy Spirit, said Jesus, will testify of me. And in chapter 16 we read, when he, the Spirit of truth, has come, he will guide you into all truth, for he will not speak of his own authority, but whatever he hears he will speak, and he will tell you things to come. Now watch this. He will glorify me, for he will take of what is mine and declare it to you. Do you see it? The Holy Spirit does not glorify himself. He glorifies Christ. The first and foremost purpose of the Holy Spirit is to lift up the name of Jesus. That means something very practical. And teaching any movement, any emphasis that puts the Spirit of God ahead of the Son of God is not accurate and not from the Bible. As important as the Holy Spirit is, he never preempts the place of Christ. On the other hand, wherever Christ is magnified, you can be sure the Holy Spirit is at work. His task is to make much of Jesus. This is a word needed in our generation, men and women, because there are groups today who have elevated the Spirit in such a way that Jesus is almost lost. To be sure, the Spirit is God. We do not need to make him God. He already is, but his place in the Trinity is to glorify Jesus Christ. And when the Spirit is doing his work in your life, you will not be going around talking primarily about the Holy Spirit. You'll be talking about Jesus. You will be talking about Jesus Christ because the Spirit comes to lift him up. Spirit-filled Christians, men and women, are Christ-centered Christians. Like John the Baptist, who said, he must increase, but I must decrease. So the Holy Spirit comes, first of all, to promote Jesus Christ. And if you get yourself in a group and all of a sudden Jesus Christ gets lost and the Holy Spirit becomes the whole discussion and the gifts of the Spirit and speaking in tongues and all of this takes over, whenever that happens, you know something's not right. Because the Holy Spirit did not come to promote himself. He came to promote Jesus. And if you're filled with the Spirit of Jesus, you'll be filled with the Spirit itself. That's the way that works. And that's what the Bible teaches. So he's here to promote Jesus Christ. Secondly, the Holy Spirit has come to provide strength for believers. I want you to know that's very special to me, especially during these days. I'm sure it's special to some of you, even though you may not know what's going on. John 14:16 says, I will pray the Father, and he will send you another helper. How many of you could use another helper? I mean, amen. We could use a little help, couldn't we? Jesus called the Holy Spirit helper. That word has the meaning of someone who comes alongside of you, who walks beside you. The word is parakaleo, called alongside of. He comes to strengthen you. The Holy Spirit is the one who comes with strength. He's the divine strengthener. Someone once said, the Holy Spirit is the rod of iron in your back. The Holy Spirit is the one who gives you the backbone to do the things you don't have the courage to do. How we need that today. How we need that in our world today, in our churches today. We live in a time of immense pressure, and without the Spirit's strength, we will collapse. Think of Simon Peter. He's a great illustration. On the night Jesus was betrayed, Peter denied the Lord three times. When confronted, he swore, I don't even know the man, speaking of Jesus. What a pitiful picture of cowardice. Yet wait 40 days. And that same Peter stands before a hostile crowd on the day of Pentecost and proclaims Jesus Christ crucified and risen, and 3,000 people are converted. So you say, what made the difference between Peter on the night before Jesus died and Peter 40 days later? Two things, the resurrection of Jesus Christ and the coming of the Holy Spirit. The Holy Spirit transformed Peter from a coward to a courageous preacher. The Holy Spirit was the steel in Peter's backbone. He was the source of his power. That's what Jesus promised. He said, I will send you another helper. He is the strength we need to live boldly and faithfully in a hostile world. How many of you know that if you only ever do the things you think you can do, you will never do the things God called you to do? I'm sure it would surprise you that many times I don't feel like preaching to you on Sunday. I'm tired. Maybe I've had a busy week or I'm not feeling good physically. But you know what? One of the most wonderful things in the world to be a preacher is to stand up here and feel weak and know that the Holy Spirit has filled you with His power. Sometimes it's almost like I'm standing over here watching someone else preach because the Holy Spirit is doing it. In 1966, a 22-year-old English woman named Jackie Pullinger boarded a ship with little more than a suitcase, a few dollars, and a prayer. She had asked God to show her where to get off. At every port the ship stopped, she felt no peace until the ship docked in Hong Kong. There, God led her to Koh Lan Walled City, a lawless maze of alleys ruled by gangs and filled with heroin addicts and street children. Jackie moved into a tiny room in that dark city. She had no money, no program, and no plan. All she had was the Holy Spirit. At first, she felt helpless, but when addicts came to her for prayer, she discovered something astonishing. Many of them who got prayed for were delivered from heroin without withdrawal pain. Doctors couldn't explain it. Jackie simply said, "I discovered the Holy Spirit is stronger than heroin. I just show up and He brings life." Her ministry became known as St. Stephen's Society. It has since helped thousands of people recover from drug addiction. Former gang members have become pastors and addicts. Free and broken lives became whole. We may never walk into a walled city of crime and addiction as Jackie did, but all of us know what it's like to feel powerless. And it is in those very moments that the Holy Spirit comes alongside us to help us and to strengthen us and to enable us to do what we could never do if He weren't active. The Bible says, "You shall receive power after the Holy Spirit has come upon you." The Bible says, "I pray that from His glorious unlimited resources, He will empower you with inner strength through His Spirit." The Bible says God has not given us a spirit of fear, but of power and of love and of a sound mind. Ladies and gentlemen, one of the purposes of the Holy Spirit is to give you the strength you don't have without Him. He gives you the power, the courage to do things you would never do on your own. He becomes the source of God within you. He comes to promote Jesus Christ. He comes to provide strength for Christian living. Here's the third thing. The Holy Spirit comes to point us to the truth. Jesus said this about the Holy Spirit in John 14:26. "But the Helper, the Holy Spirit, whom the Father will send in My name, He will teach you all things and bring to your remembrance all things that I said to you." And two chapters later, Jesus said, "I still have many things to say to you, but you cannot bear them now. However, when He, the Spirit of truth, has come, He will guide you into all truth." You know, truth is almost lost in our world today, is it not? You wonder if anybody really even knows what the meaning of it is. People talk about their truth. It's just another way of describing their deception and lies. But the Bible says there is truth, and Jesus Christ is the truth. And sometimes as we look at what's going on in life, we need someone to help us understand the truth. What is true? In John 14:26, Jesus explained that the Spirit would be the disciples' helper and that He would teach them everything they needed to know and even bring back to their mind the words He had already spoken. In John 16, Jesus said there was more truth waiting for them, but they weren't ready for it yet. He said He would handle that too. When the time came, He would give them the truth that they needed at that moment. So let me just tell you this. The same Spirit still teaches us today, reminding us of God's Word when we need it most and leading us into deeper understanding as we grow. If you've ever memorized any verses, you know that sometimes when you're in a situation, that verse will pop into your mind. Who does that? The Holy Spirit does that. The Holy Spirit brings to your memory the things Jesus has already said, so you have that verse when you need it the most. And you know, sometimes what I've discovered is, and I don't know if this happens to you, these are verses I haven't even reviewed in a long time, and if you told me, "Could you say that verse and do it perfectly?" I couldn't, but the Holy Spirit can. And He brings that verse back to your mind, so when you're in the midst of the situation, you know exactly what it is you should say because the Spirit of truth is working in your heart. The mystery of the Holy Spirit and the majesty of it come together as you study the Scripture. And we're going to be doing that for this next month as we talk about the Holy Spirit you may not know. We have just completed part one of the promise of the Spirit. and we'll have the rest of this message tomorrow. We want to remind you also that during this month and this month only, you can order your copy of the 250-page book that we created from our study of this particular subject. This book has not been released yet. It's just been finished. I have a copy of it in my hands right now, along with the study guide. So we are ready now to make this available to you for your own personal use. Maybe you want to use it for a small group, or you're using it for research for some things you're doing and teaching. The book is yours for the asking when you send a gift to Turning Point during the month of June, and we'll send it right to you as soon as we get your request. See you tomorrow. I'm David Jeremiah.
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11: Warm daytime highs today and tomorrow. Will cool off a little bit on Wednesday. Still no big rainmaking systems coming our way. Sunshine in mid-80s on our afternoon high. Overnight will be clear and breezy, upper 50s, and then we get low 90s for the high on Tuesday and sunny, cloudy Wednesday. I'm meteorologist Steve Hamilton on KPDQ.
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14: 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So back to what I said earlier, will we be married in heaven? Yes, not to each other, but to Jesus. You see, we are the bride of Christ, and we'll be married to our bridegroom. So it's going to be better than anything you ever imagined. Heaven is waiting for all those who have put their faith in Jesus.
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2: Ladies and gentlemen, the Bible says you and I are salesmen for the gospel of Jesus Christ. 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
3: Welcome to Pathway to Victory with author and pastor Dr. Robert Jeffress. In light of recent developments on issues like gay marriage and gender reassignment, it's clear that our country's morals are reaching an all-time low. Today on Pathway to Victory, Dr. Robert Jeffress explains that while we may be in America's last days, they can also be its best days. But first, let's take a moment to hear some important ministry updates.
1: Thanks, David, and welcome again to Pathway to Victory. A lot of Christians are wondering what God is doing in America right now. With so much uncertainty in our culture, so many voices competing for our attention, and so many questions about the future of our nation, it's no wonder that believers are looking for answers. For that reason, I plan to spend the entire month of June presenting an urgent series called America and the Bible. If there's any hope for our nation, it won't occur on Capitol Hill, but in the hearts of American people. Along these lines, today is one of my first occasions to tell you about the exciting In God We Trust matching challenge in the amount of $1.5 million. Because of these funds that were set aside by Friends of Pathway to Victory, every dollar you give today will be automatically matched and therefore doubled, having twice the impact on America. Your gift will point men and women all across the country to the only hope for America, our Savior, Jesus Christ. And when my message is complete today, I'm going to tell you about a brand new thank you gift I've set aside for anyone who contributes to the matching challenge. But right now, I need to set the stage for the message you're about to hear. It was originally presented while our country was under a prior administration, and one that was openly hostile toward Christian values. The aftermath of rebellion in that former administration continues to permeate much of the conflict on Capitol Hill. With this in mind, let's get started with the first study in this series. I've titled my opening message, The Beginning of the End.
2: You may remember that conservative former Fox luminary Glenn Beck led a rally in Washington, D.C. that he called Restoring Honor. It was held in front of the Lincoln Memorial on the Washington Mall. Some reports estimate that as many as 300,000 people attended that event. I just happened to be in Washington, D.C. the weekend of that event. And on the Friday afternoon, after I had finished some meetings, I decided to walk on down to the National Mall to see the preparation that was being made for the Glenn Beck rally. And I was surprised that Friday evening to see a number of people setting up pup tents to spend the night that Friday night to make sure that they had a prime seat for the next morning's activities. One young father had his children with him. They had traveled hundreds of miles. They were going to spend the night to be ready for the next morning. Somebody asked the father why he had gone to such trouble to attend the event. And this is what he said. I really don't know why I came, but I realize something is not right in our country, and I want to do something about it. The feeling that something is not right in our country is a pervasive feeling among Americans today. The Gallup poll revealed that 73% of Americans believe that America is on the wrong track, headed in the wrong direction. 73% of Americans. I imagine many of you are included in that statistic. You have good reason to be upset about what is happening in our country. Perhaps you're deeply disturbed about the wholesale effort to remove any and all restrictions of abortion and embryonic stem cell research. You're upset about the failure to protect our borders against illegal immigration, threatening both the physical and the physical health of our nation. Perhaps you're upset about the runaway deficit that will enslave our children and our children's children with trillions of dollars of debt. Or you're upset about the hesitancy of government officials shackled by political correctness to recognize and verbalize that we are in a war against terror. You're upset about the willingness to abrogate Americans' First Amendment rights at home to prevent offending Islamic extremists abroad. You're upset about the denial not only of secularists, but of Christians themselves to affirm without stuttering that America was founded as a Christian nation. You wondered what you can do, what you should do to put the brakes on a country that is about to go over the cliff. You have a great love for the United States of America. You have an even greater allegiance to the Lord Jesus Christ. You wonder what kind of nation you're going to leave to your children and to your grandchildren. You know, whatever his motivation, whatever his theology, I have to admire Glenn Beck that he was willing to try to do something to turn the course of our nation. And as I left Washington, D.C. that Saturday morning, flying out of Reagan Airport, I looked out the window and saw hundreds of thousands of people on the National Mall. And that's the beginning of what began to happen in my own heart and spirit. I began wondering what I could do to make a difference in my country. Maybe you too are wondering what you can do to reverse the course of a nation that has lost its way. Well, today I have some bad news and some good news for you. The bad news is America's demise is inevitable. America's demise is inevitable. I realize that such a statement seems fatalistic, if not downright unpatriotic, to many of you. To say that America's collapse is inevitable. And I understand why you feel that way. We who are privileged to live in the greatest country in the world's history, we have been conditioned to believe in American resilience, American exceptionalism. We've been led to believe that no matter what the obstacle, we can overcome it. And that's why we flinch when we hear that America's demise is inevitable. And yet, just a simple, superficial reading of God's word tells us that America's days are numbered because this world's days are numbered. Consider 1 John 2:17. John said, "And the world is passing away and also its lusts, but the one who does the will of God abides forever." Or 2 Peter 3:10, "But the day of the Lord will come like a thief, in which the heavens will pass away with a roar, and the elements will be destroyed with intense heat, and the earth and its works will be burned up." Or Revelation 21, verse 1, "And I saw a new heaven and a new earth, for the first heaven and the first earth passed away, and there is no longer any sea." Not only does the Bible teach that the world is going to end, the Bible also teaches clearly that America's end will come before the world's end. You say, "Pastor, where do you find that in Scripture?" In Daniel chapter 7, in Revelation chapter 13, in Revelation chapter 17, the Bible clearly teaches that the final form of government on this earth before Christ's return will not be a democracy like America's. The final government form in the last 7 years of Earth's history will be a 10-nation confederacy that is presided over by the dictator that we commonly call the Antichrist. And in that final form of world government, all national distinctions will be abolished, which means the United States Constitution must be abolished before the tribulation begins. You say, "How can you make such an assertion?" Well, our Constitution guarantees that as Americans, we have the right to elect those who rule over us. And yet, there will be no vote that will put the Antichrist into office. The Bill of Rights guarantees us many rights, the rights to buy and sell, the right to worship whomever we choose to worship. And yet, under the reign of Antichrist, there will be no right to buy and sell. Our First Amendment right will be gone, the right to worship. Such a usurpation of power by the Antichrist. The only way that is going to happen is by the abolition of the United States Constitution. And ladies and gentlemen, once the Constitution is abolished, America will be no more. And that's why I can say with absolute certainty, America will end before the rest of the world ends. Now, enough gloom and doom. Enough of the bad news. Here is the good news. Although we cannot prevent the ultimate collapse of our nation, we can postpone it. We have both the ability and the responsibility to delay the decay of our country, even though we can't ultimately reverse it. She said, well, why would we want to do something like that? Isn't that futile to try to delay the decay of our country if we can't reverse the decay of our country? Think about your own life. Has it sunk into your consciousness that you're going to die one day? Your death is absolutely inevitable. And yet, we do everything we can to delay death, don't we? We go to the doctor, we take medicine, we diet, we exercise, we do these things. Why? We know we're going to die, but we want to delay that which is inevitable. It's the same way with our country. We cannot prevent the ultimate demise of our country, but we can delay it. Now, I understand why many people some way are pessimistic about doing that. But let me say, the motivation for working to delay this coming collapse of our nation is not to preserve our way of life. The reason that we want to work to delay the decay of our nation is to buy time for our nation so that we can share the good news of Jesus Christ with as many people as possible. You know, I find that most evangelical Christians understand, even though they don't obey, the mandate to be light, to share the message with Christ with as many people as possible. But many people, many Christians, don't understand the command to be salt in the world. Many Christians view efforts to stop the murder of the unborn through abortion, to outlaw same-sex marriages, to uphold biblical principles of morality, to elect godly leaders. They compare those activities to kind of rearranging the deck chairs on the Titanic. I mean, if we're going down anyway, why even bother? Now, I'm somewhat sympathetic with that viewpoint because I used to have that viewpoint. During the first 18 years that I was a pastor, you're going to find this hard to believe, I never preached on social issues at all. But today I have a completely different perspective through something that happened in my own life. And I've come to realize that while our responsibility to delay the decay of our country is not our primary calling, it is a prerequisite if we're going to have the freedom and the ability to preach the gospel. At this critical time in our nation's history, we cannot afford to sit back with hands folded, waiting for the end to come. What can we do as Americans and Christians to affect real change in our country? And how do we balance our responsibility to share the gospel and yet also to delay the decay of our country? You know, I have found that in answering the question, how should Christians respond to the deterioration of our country? I find that Christians tend to go to one of two extremes in relating to our culture. Some Christians adopt the extreme of political activism. Political activism, as they see our country sliding toward Gomorrah, as they see the slide toward immorality, they think, you know, we just need to get active politically. If we can elect the right leaders, if we can enact the right legislation, then we can save America. I love what my friend Cal Thomas says. The kingdom of God is not going to come riding in on Air Force One. But a lot of people don't understand that. They think the way to cure our country's ills is purely by political activism. And yet I want you to consider the Apostle Paul. This warrior of the Christian faith lived in the most decadent, godless, anti-Christian culture in history. He lived in the time of the Roman government, the Roman Empire. And yet it was because of the Roman Empire's anti-Christian hostility that he ended up in prison. But what was his attitude toward his persecution? When Paul was in prison, he wrote the letter to the Colossians, but he also wrote a letter to the Christians at Philippi. And what did he encourage those Philippian Christians to do? Did he say, because of my persecution, what we need to do, Christians, is mobilize and overthrow Nero? He never once advocated overthrowing the Roman emperor. In fact, when you read Paul's letter to the Philippians, 19 different times he says in that letter, rejoice in the Lord always. Again, I say rejoice. Listen to what he said in chapter 1, verses 12 to 14. Fact is, Paul was pretty upbeat about his depressing situation.

pleasure, prosperity, peace, then his imprisonment would have been a tremendous tragedy. He would have written, "Now I want you to know, brethren, that my imprisonment has been a giant detour in the plan for my life." But you see, Paul had a greater purpose in life than peace and prosperity and pleasure. He had dedicated his life to sharing the gospel of Christ with as many people as possible. And that gave him a whole different lens through which to view his imprisonment. The fact is, he said, "This imprisonment is helping me achieve the goal. It's helping the gospel be spread more widely. But because of my imprisonment, people are having courage to share their faith with other people." And then Paul moves from beyond his own situation, and he speaks to the Philippians and to you and me 2,000 years later to give us a lens through which to view our decaying, decadent culture in which we're living right now. In chapter 2, verses 14 to 16, Paul says, "Do all things without grumbling and disputing, that you may prove yourselves to be blameless and innocent, children of God, above reproach, in the midst of a crooked and perverse generation, among whom you appear as lights in the world, holding fast the word of life, so that in the day of Christ I may have cause to glory." I want you to read that phrase again, "in the midst of a crooked and perverse generation." Is there any better description of the culture in which we live right now than crooked and perverse? Somebody has said there is no century more like the first century than the 21st century. Both centuries are characterized by rampant immorality and hostility toward Christianity. And yet, notice what Paul said. He didn't say, "Philippians, your job is to straighten out the crooked and perverse generation in which you live." Instead, he reminded them that against the darkness of the world in which you live, you are to be children of light, holding out the word of life. You see, Paul understood an important principle about light. And that principle is, the darker the background, the brighter the light. I gained some insight into what I think Paul was trying to communicate a few months ago. I took my younger daughter, Dorothy, to the mall to celebrate a special occasion in her life. And in a fit of insanity, I said to her, "Now, Dorothy, we'll go buy whatever you'd like to buy. I'll buy you a gift for this special occasion." And in my mind, I thought we'd go to, you know, Forever 21 and buy a little $20-$25 dress, you know, and that's what we were going to buy. Well, we walk into the mall. I thought we were just strolling, and she took me directly to a jewelry store there at North Park. And we walked into this jewelry store, and we stood at the counter, and the salesman came up, and he said, "Can I show you something?" And immediately, Dorothy mentioned a particular ring that she wanted to see again. She had been in there before, I found out. The salesman recognized her. Now, at this moment, I knew I had been had, okay? I was getting ready to be reeled in, you know? And so Dorothy mentioned this ring, and the salesman came out and he brought the ring. But before he put the ring down on the counter, he first took out a piece of black felt and put it on top of the counter. And once he had that black felt on the background, then he put the ring in the center of it. He knew what he was doing. He was highlighting the brilliance of the ring that was so bright, it almost blinded me to the price. Almost is the operative word. But you see, he was a good salesman. He understood the principle, the darker the background, the brighter the light. He didn't curse the black felt. No, he used it to his advantage. Ladies and gentlemen, the Bible says you and I are salesmen for the gospel of Jesus Christ. And instead of cursing the darkness of the culture that we're in, we ought to realize that the black backdrop in which we're living right now only makes the light of Jesus Christ shine that much more brightly. It gives us a greater opportunity to make a sale, to introduce people to a saving faith in Christ. Why? The darker the background, the brighter the light. Let me just say to you, instead of allowing the flow of daily news from cable TV and those endless emails that come your way about 10 reasons that the president must be the Antichrist and all of those kind of things, instead of allowing those kind of negative reports drive you to despair, we should see our present situation as an unprecedented opportunity to share the gospel of Jesus Christ. The darker the background, the brighter the light. You know, I'm convinced

0: ladies and gentlemen, that one reason so many Christians are discouraged about the condition of our country right now is that they have a wrong focus in their life. They're focused on the three P's, on pleasure, on prosperity, on peace. No wonder they're frightened by the news. Listen, if your goal in life is building up a big portfolio, if the goal in your life is money, you're going to be upset when you hear higher taxes may be coming. If your goal in life is the avoidance of pain or convenience, you're going to be upset when you hear about the possibility of government-run health care. If the focus of your life is going to be avoiding death, then no wonder you're going to be shaken to your foundation when you hear the possibility of another terrorist strike on America. You see, fear and despair is like a warning light on your dashboard in your car. The light itself is not the problem, it's an indication that there's a problem. Fear and despair is that way in our life. Fear is not a problem in and of itself, it's usually an indication that there's something else that's wrong in our life. And when we are fearful and depressed about our current national situation, and that's what drives our life, it's a strong indication that we have built our life around the temporal rather than the eternal. You see, whenever our life purpose is built around that which can be taken away from us, we're going to have this general anxiety in our life. But when we share the same passion that permeated every fiber of Paul's life, that is to share the gospel of Jesus Christ with as many people as possible, then we view a darkening and a threatening nation and culture in a different way. When Paul says that we are to appear as lights in the world, he is simply echoing the words of Jesus Christ. Turn over to Matthew chapter 5, verses 14 to 16. Listen to what Jesus said. He said, "You are the light of the world, a city set on a hill that cannot be hidden. Nor do men light a lamp and put it under the peck measure, but on the lampstand, and it gives light to all of those who are in the house. Let your light shine before men in such a way that they might see your good works and glorify your Father who is in heaven." Today I shared some good news and some bad news. The bad news is that America is decaying. We are slipping off the solid Christian foundation that made us great. The good news is that we can delay the decay. And that's what Pathway to Victory is all about. Would you be willing to join us in this all-out effort to delay the decay? Today, I'm pleased to inform you about an opportunity to double your impact through the $1.5 million In God We Trust Matching Challenge. Your generous gift from now through July 5th will be matched and therefore doubled in impact until we reach the goal. And here's why we're conducting this matching challenge. Our souls are eternal. And when you give to the matching challenge, you're making an eternal investment. Not in a building, not in a program, but in a human soul who is searching, hurting, and waiting to hear the only message that can truly transform a life. 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It's a keepsake, a treasure for your family that celebrates America's 250th anniversary. 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
1: 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Again, that's P.O. 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I'm David J. Mullins. 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
8: 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I first heard her story while serving aboard a Mercy ship. 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
7: Visit mercyships.org/TV to watch our new television series.

0: Rolling right through the noon hour here at 12:30 during the midday show. It's Chris. It's time for Gary Randall's Straight Talk from 93.9 KPDQ.
1: Welcome to Straight Talk with Gary Randall, sponsored by Gary Randall Ministries. The opinions expressed in the following program are not necessarily those of the staff, management, or advertisers of this station. 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
3: I'm Gary Randall. Thank you so much for joining me today. It's Monday. Thanks for joining me. Today in 1787, the Constitutional Convention began at the Pennsylvania State House, was called Independence Hall now, in Philadelphia, after enough delegates arrived for a quorum. We have to remember that they weren't interested in being there and writing a document that we know as the Constitution of the United States. They were very interested in getting there, but they were traveling on horseback. And sometimes the horses didn't move as quickly as they did other times. And so some of them arrived a little late. Their horses got tired, I guess. But anyway, they had a quorum today in 1787, and they began deliberations, which became pretty heated during the course of writing the Constitution of the United States, the greatest, by all accounts, the greatest document ever created by mankind. The greatest document of all time, of course, is the Bible. But man didn't create that. He merely took it as the Lord gave it to him. Today in 1935, at Forbes Field in Pittsburgh, Babe Ruth, he was then playing for the Boston Braves, hit his 714th home run, his final home run, his career home run. That would stand for almost 40 years. Today, in 1961, President John F. Kennedy told Congress, he said, "I believe that this nation should commit itself to achieving the goal before this decade is out of landing a man on the moon and returning him safely to Earth." That has happened a number of times. Today in 1964, the U.S. Supreme Court in Griffin versus County School Board of Prince Edward County ordered the Virginia County to reopen its public schools, which officials had closed in an attempt to circumvent the Supreme Court's 1954 Brown versus Board of Education Topeka desegregation ruling. Today in 1977, Star Wars was released by 20th Century Fox. It became the highest grossing film in history at that time. Today in 2008, NASA's Phoenix Mars lander, it arrived on the red planet to begin searching for the evidence of water. The spacecraft sent back information that confirmed the presence of water ice right in the area where it landed. Today in 2012, the private company SpaceX, Elon Musk, he made history as its Dragon capsule became the first commercial spacecraft to dock with the International Space Station. That's a few things that happened today in history. We want to talk about something that happened consequential to the whole world, but certainly to the United States of America. I found it interesting this morning. I read this article. I want to share part of it with you. It was published by Associated Press. You'll probably see it show up if you read the newspaper, and some people still do. But if you read the newspaper, you'll probably see it show up, or the story might be a filler if they don't have enough other news on local news stations. But let me just share a little bit of it with you. On the day of this Associated Press, on the day of Pearl Harbor attack, the country's oldest living survivor of the Japanese bombing was far below deck repairing one of the boilers on the USS St. Louis. Freeman Johnson, he turned 106 in March. He's the oldest Pearl Harbor survivor, 106 in March, a couple months ago. Never witnessed a surprise attack, though. He never heard his shipmates firing anti-aircraft guns at the attacking planes from Japan, shooting down a torpedo plane. By the time he was topside, he says the St. Louis, a light cruiser, had evaded the midget submarines and they were safely out to sea. He didn't even know what was going on. He was down in there working in this part of the engine room. He said, while all the rigmarole was going on topside, he said, I was inside of a steam drum. I couldn't see anything, absolutely nothing. He said Johnson, a Centerville, Massachusetts resident whose living room is filled with the mementos and photos of his Navy service, including photos of the St. Louis and him as a young sailor, along with a collection of Navy Challenge coins and ribbons representing the places he'd visited. He still has his military identification tag. He calls it his dog tag. Even as St. Louis headed into the Pacific Ocean, Johnson, whose job was known as a fireman on the ship, didn't know much about the attack. He just started hearing about it from some of his shipmates who had been had seen it. He had been down in this drum, this part of the engine room. He said, we were way out to sea, way out. He said, you couldn't see any land at all. All you saw was ocean. He said, I was just a sailor, just a swabby. I was not an officer. They didn't tell you anything if you didn't need to know. And he said, I didn't need to know it, so they didn't tell me anything. He said, when he visited schools, children often asked Johnson whether he was scared that day. He said, you're not scared. He said, you're too busy to be scared. He said, his gravelly voice rising, he said, besides, you don't know what you're scared of, so you can't see anything. What are you afraid of? There's more, but that you get the gist of the story and of the man, the oldest surviving, country's oldest surviving survivor of the Japanese bombing in Pearl Harbor. There are so many stories that can be told about people who have laid their life on the line for this country, fought the good fight to preserve our country. Our founding fathers warned us that would be the case. We would need to do that. And we are now in the throes of doing that with Iran, who would like to get a nuclear weapon and bomb us and Israel. And that's not supposition. They say that repeatedly over and over and over. Pete Hegseth was telling the armed forces today, he said, greater love hath no man than that a man lay down his life for his friends. Of course, quoting Jesus. May we always live worthy, he told them, of their sacrifice, honor their memory, and never forget the brave Americans who paid the ultimate price. A few things that happened this morning, today. President Trump, he put out a post today. He said, happy Memorial Day to all, including the Democrats, D-U-M, Democrats who disrespect our military and all of the tremendous success that it has had over the last year. God bless those who made the ultimate sacrifice. I love you all, President Donald Trump. That seems to be the tone of the government today. They're very appreciative of our men and women who serve in the military, as they should be, as we all should be. So I want to talk a little bit about Memorial Day, about its origins, and perhaps some things you have heard before, but perhaps some things you did not know. But Memorial Day originally was called Decoration Day, and I remember it had its origins in May 5th of 1868. I do not remember that. But I do remember that my dad, who I love dearly, my dad always used to refer to Memorial Day as Decoration Day. And I used to, when I was a kid, I'd think, Dad, you know, where did you come up with that? My dad grew up he was born in Idaho. He grew up in Spokane, Washington. And I thought, well, maybe that's what they called it over there at that time. I don't know. But I didn't know the history of it. I was just a kid. I wasn't really interested in the history of it at the time. But I remember my dad would always refer to Memorial Day as Decoration Day. And it's interesting how much we know when we're, you know, 12, 14 years old, whatever. And then how much we've forgotten by the time when we compare our knowledge to our parents about the time we get to be in our 20s. It's interesting. We make that turn in life, don't we? I later learned that my dad was calling it what it was originally called. And I didn't know that, but he did. He didn't make a big deal out of it. He just referred to it as Decoration Day. But on May 31st, 1864, Union and Confederate armies exchanged the first shots in the bloody two-week battle of Cold Harbor. They saw over 17,000 combatants killed, wounded, or captured. I saw no live man lying on the ground. The wounded must have suffered horribly before death relieved them. Lying there exposed to the blazing southern sun of days, beaten, eaten, alive by beetles of nights, wrote one Union soldier after the battle concluded on June 12th. Cold Harbor was one of a score of bloody battles that actually tore the United States apart during the Civil War. All these years later, Americans bow their heads in silence to remember fallen soldiers in a national day of mourning. Originally known as, I said, Decoration Day, this day of remembrance became Memorial Day in 1971. It's observed annually on the last Monday of May. While many Americans celebrate the day with barbecues and picnics, and I wouldn't mind having a few ribs today myself, to be honest with you. In fact, I intend to. But I think the original intent of the holiday to the fallen soldiers has a long history, and I think it's important to most of us. Certainly, it's important to people of us who are clear thinking about America. America is not a nasty country that needs to be deconstructed and fixed. America is a great country that is turning its attention back to the God who blessed this country and blessed the founders of this country to give us this great gift that we have. That's what we're celebrating today, and we're remembering. The Bible says in Ecclesiastes, there is a time for everything. Today is the time to remember. Oh, I don't mean to put ourselves in a cave somewhere and with a throw blanket around us and to be in mourning all day. But I'm saying remember what these people have done for us from the very beginning, and then the Civil War and wars later, and to this very moment, this problem that we have with Iran, it still isn't settled. President Trump is saying there's going to be some kind of an arrangement settled and agreed to very soon. But I mean, he's thought that before, and I'm totally a supporter of Trump. But he said that before, and then Iran lies, and they say they're going to do something. They say they're going to agree to the parameters of a certain agreement, and then they don't. Then they go out and they shoot a missile at somebody or whatever of the few they have left. But originally, this Decoration Day, now Memorial Day, was to look at that great sacrifice and to remember the great sacrifice of so many Americans. Civil War ended in 1865. Several hundred thousand troops died in the conflict. Some numbers are 620,000, 650,000. Some numbers are as high as 700,000 that died. But without question, it was the most deadly war America's ever been involved in. The creation of the National Cemetery System in 1865 and the reburial of soldiers' remains kept the fallen at the forefront of the post-war mind. People didn't forget after the war. The following year, in 1866, several other towns across the country held their own ceremonies. And some of them, as you might know, we Americans are good at this. They all claim to be the first to have done so. Yeah, the first. They say, no, it was our idea. And each town has its own version of that. Several believe that they are, and they claim to be, the birthplace of Memorial Day. The New York Tribune reported on an event in Columbus, Mississippi, in which women placed flowers on the gravestones of both Union and Confederate soldiers from the Battle of Shiloh. Inspired by the news of honoring the fallen soldiers from both sides, American poet Francis Miles Finch, he wrote one of his best-known poems, The Blue and the Gray, the following year. At nearly the same time in Carbondale, Illinois, over 200 Union veterans and civilians cleaned headstones at Woodlawn Cemetery. They organized a community-wide ceremony with Major General John Logan, of the Grand Army of the Republic. The Union Veterans Organization delivered the leading speech. In May of 1866, the town in Waterloo, New York, held its own celebrations, attended by nearly the whole community, including businesses they closed in observance of the ceremony. As Decoration Day grew in scale and importance, it gave rise to several symbols now associated with the remembrance and with Memorial Day. Two of the most famous are the red poppies. Have you seen the men out, mostly men, out selling these poppies or giving, asking for donations to help our veterans? I have. I made a contribution yesterday as I was leaving Safeway. I had to have a couple of poppies. As the scale of importance grew, it gave rise to these kinds of symbols. As I said, two of the most famous, the red poppies, but the other is the bugle, known as taps. During World War I, Colonel John McCrae of Canada, he served in Flanders, Belgium, as a surgeon. He wrote a poem based on his own personal experiences there. In particular, he saw the sight of rows upon rows of soldiers' graves, but they were covered with bright red flowers. You'll remember hearing this. He wrote, "In Flanders fields, the poppies blow between the crosses, row on row, that mark our place, and in the sky, the larks still bravely singing fly. Scarce heard in the guns below, we are the dead. Short days ago, we lived, felt dawn, saw sunset glow, loved and were loved, and now we lie in Flanders fields." That poem was published in a British magazine in 1915, became very popular in America as a symbol of the war to end slavery. Do you realize that we fought a war in America against ourselves? You can look at history as far back as there is history. And there has never been a nation that fought a war against itself over a moral principle. It's always been over power and wealth. But America fought a civil war because they believed, because part of the nation believed, and hopefully all of us do now, believe that no man can own another man or family or mother. That's a principle that is fundamental to life itself. And we fought that war and settled that matter in America under the leadership of Abraham Lincoln, who himself gave his life for the cause that he believed in. And that is, men of all colors should be free. It doesn't matter if you're red or yellow, black or white. You are precious in God's sight. That's what that war was about. And we remember that people gave their lives for that. We remember today also that was John Adams who said, "I hope that you people realize, I hope posterity," he said, "realize what great sacrifice we have gone to create this new nation under God, to create not just to frame the Declaration of Independence, but to create the Constitution." He said it's only made for a moral and a religious people. It won't work for anyone else. And as we see more and more atheism, as we see more and more other religions taking their place in America and wanting to dominate the thinking and the course of human events that's related to America, we see that great miracle of what America is challenged by other religions. Should America allow other religions? Of course that we should. That's free. It's called freedom of religion. But they should not dominate. They should not change America from what it was founded to be. I have very deep convictions about that, prayerfully arrived at over a period of time. If Christianity isn't dominant in America, America will cease to be America. We must remember those who of our sons and daughters who have given their lives to keep America on course, the course that our founding fathers set before us, the course that they received out of much prayer and consideration and study and consideration of God's word. That's what this country is about, and that's what we're remembering on this holiday today. Loved and were loved, and now we lie in Flanders fields. That could be said of fields all across the country. There's no question that America was founded on biblical principles and biblical truth. Will Graham, Willie, he is, he's an interesting, I call him a kid. He's Franklin and Jane Graham's son. He was born in the same year our son was, and Franklin and I used to be in contact, and we did some things together in the past. But the message of Memorial Day is one of sacrifice, and on this day, we honor those who throughout the history of our nation paid the ultimate price to secure and defend our freedom, he said. So he wrote this article. It's kind of a sermon. It's not very long. It's short. I want to share a part of it with you. He is following in his grandfather, Billy Graham's, steps, and he's following his father's steps in the ministry, and he's holding crusades. He's having great success, and he's having massive amounts of people come out to hear him preach, partially because of his last name, and they don't, you know, they know who he is and where he's coming from. But he's also, a lot of people are getting saved in his crusades. He's mostly overseas, but I think maybe he's done a couple here in the United States. I'm not sure. But he said, John 15:13, Jesus makes a simple yet profound statement. Greater love has no one than this, than to lay down one's life for his friends. This verse often comes to mind when I think about the sacrifice of those who died in service of our nation, he says. This is the ultimate gift. There's nothing more a soldier can give. They paid the price with the very breath and blood, all of that for you and me. He said, of course, when Jesus said those words, he understood that he too would soon give his own life. In Mark chapter 10, verse 45, Jesus said, for even the Son of Man did not come to be served, but to serve and to give his life a ransom for many. He said, our military members surrendered their lives to secure our freedom in this mortal realm. And Jesus gave his life conquering sin and the grave to offer us eternal freedom from the bondage of sin and the power of death. 1 Corinthians chapter 15, verses 55 through 57 reinforces that truth. O death, where is thy sting? O Hades, where is your victory? The sting of death is sin, and the strength of sin is the law. But thanks be to God who gives us the victory through our Lord Jesus Christ. William says, this is Memorial Day. I invite you to take a moment to consider the incredible price that's been paid by so many for the freedom we have in the United States. Be grateful for those who gave all they had for you and for me. Honor those who have gone before. At the same time, devote yourself to living for Christ, whose death and resurrection opened the door to salvation. As Paul writes in Romans chapter 12, verse 1, present your bodies a living sacrifice, holy, acceptable to God, which is your reasonable service. Surrender everything to the one who paid the debt for you. Cling to his promises and give a life worthy of sacrifice that has been made for us. In the Bible, and that's end of quoting Franklin or William. In the Bible, God views memorials as essential reminders of his faithfulness and deliverance. He commands his people to establish physical stones and festivals and offerings to ensure future generations would remember his miracles and institute communion so that believers would perpetually remember Jesus' sacrifice. That's what communion is when we take communion at our church or at home or wherever. We find that we are doing what we were told to do in Scripture as a memorial to what Jesus did, his sacrifice. and we are to do this until he returns. The overreaching biblical perspective on memorials highlights a few of the core themes. I mean, what we're doing today is not a religious exercise, but it certainly echoes and mirrors what the Bible teaches us to do. Passing faith to the next generation, memorials are designed as teaching tools. For example, when Joshua led the Israelites across the Jordan River, what did God ask him to do? God commanded them to set up 12 memorial stones so that when their children ask about them, parents could recount God's power. It's better to say, you know, son, sit down, I want to talk to you. That's okay, and sometimes we need to do that, but it's better when the son comes to you and says, or the daughter, and says, Mom or Dad, what does all that mean? Why aren't those stones all stacked up over there? Oh, I'm glad you asked. It's much more effective when they ask, I've learned as a parent over the years. But passing faith to the next generation is of ultimate concern and care for the Lord. God recognizes human forgetfulness. Memorials and regular feasts were established so people wouldn't take his blessings for granted or drift away from his covenant. In some Old Testament instances, like the stories of the high priest's garments, the memorial was explicitly before the Lord to serve as perpetual reminders of his covenant, his promises to the people. We're remembering today those who gave their lives for this country and for the freedoms that we have, to preserve them. Ultimately, God intends memorials to inspire gratitude, build present trust, change future behavior by keeping his mighty deeds at the forefront of the mind. That's what we're doing today. And if we're roasting some hot dogs, we're having some ribs, we're having pizza, whatever, that's all good and well and good. And I'm not even suggesting we not do that. Of course we should. But let us not forget. Let us remember what this day is all about. And let us take a moment today, perhaps, to bend our knee and bow our heart and say, thank you, God, for those who have heard the call and stood in the gap and kept our country alive and well and free. Thank you for being with me today on this Memorial Day. Have a wonderful day. I'll see you right here tomorrow.
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4: weather. Really warm daytime highs today, and tomorrow will cool off a little bit on Wednesday. Still no big rainmaking systems coming our way. Sunshine in mid-80s on our afternoon high. Overnight will be clear and breezy, upper 50s, and then we get low 90s for the high on Tuesday and sunny, cloudy Wednesday. I'm meteorologist Steve Hamilton on KPDQ.
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0: 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I'm Chris Kelly. 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
9: How do you have an unshakable faith? 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
9: Jesus has not let you down. And Jesus will not let you down, ever. So look to Him. Put your eyes on Jesus Christ. That's the key. You need to look to Jesus, the author and finisher of

0: time to buy a fire extinguisher is before a fire starts. The right time to put on your seatbelt when you first get in, before the car accident. The time to prepare for a crisis when things in your life seem just fine. Today on A New Beginning, Pastor Greg Laurie helps us strengthen our faith for those seasons when our passion has faded and our spiritual tank has run dry. It's in those moments we realize how much we need a good, strong spiritual foundation.
1: Have you ever had your faith shaken? Sometimes, especially when we're young in the faith, we doubt our salvation. We question if we're really saved, but we need to remember that God completes what he starts. He is described in the Bible as the author and the finisher of your faith. God's gift to you, salvation, is from God to you from beginning to end. You didn't earn it, therefore you can't lose it. It's not based on how you feel. It's based on what Jesus did. You might feel weak, but God is strong. Maybe you feel shaken, but you don't have to stay in that state. And that is why we're looking at 1st, 2nd, and 3rd John together. Why was this epistle written, 1st John in particular? John gives the answer when he says in 1st John 5:13, I've written this to you who believe in the name of the Son of God, that you may know that you have eternal life. I wrote this so you will know that you have eternal life. Now, 1 John can be divided into three sections. And they are God is light, God is love, and God is life. First, God is light. 1 John 1 says, this is the message we heard from him and declare to you that God is light. And in him, there is no darkness at all. Secondly, God is love. 1 John 2 whoever does not love does not know God because God is love. And finally, God is life. 1 John chapter 5, he that has the Son has life. He who does not have the Son of God does not have life. All right, so let's dig in. 1 John chapter 1. I'm reading from the New Living Translation. We proclaim to you the one who existed from the beginning, whom we heard and we have seen. We saw him with our own eyes and touched him with our own hands. He is the word of life. This one who is life itself was revealed to us and we have seen him. And now we testify and proclaim to you that he is the one who is eternal life. He was with the Father and then he was revealed to us. We proclaim to you what we ourselves have actually seen and heard, that you may have fellowship with us. And our fellowship is with the Father and with his Son, Jesus Christ. We are writing these things so you may fully share our joy. We'll stop there. Here are the apostles now talking about the fact that they spent time with the Son of God. They saw him. They heard him. They touched him. They spent 3 years plus walking and talking with the incarnate Son of God walking among us. They saw with their own eyes Jesus smile, laugh, had meals with him. They saw him weep. They saw him teach. They saw him pray. They even heard him sing. Did you know Jesus sang? In the upper room, we read that they sang a hymn together. You know, sometimes we may meet a famous person. Maybe it's an actor or a musician, and we say, oh, I really want to meet them. And we're a little underwhelmed. But here is Jesus, and they could look at him. They could grab him by the arm. They could hear his words. So how do you have an unshakable faith? That's the key. You need to look to Jesus. Look to Jesus, and that's something we all can do. That's not merely a privilege of these first century believers. It's a privilege for us as well. Let's say you're facing a health crisis. It's knocked the wind out of you. Your recovery is not happening as quickly as you would hope. Well, first of all, look to Jesus. Remember the story of the woman who had the medical condition? And she reasoned, if I can touch the hem of his garment, I will be healed. And that's exactly what she did. Call out to the Lord and ask for his healing touch. The Bible says, you have not because you ask not. And the Bible even says, if there's any sick among you, call for the elders of the church who will pray for you and anoint you with oil, and the effectual fervent prayer of a righteous man will accomplish much. And I can't tell you how many times that the pastors here and elders have prayed for people, and we've seen amazing things happen. We've seen miracles take place. So do pray. You say, but Greg, what about when God doesn't heal? Well, first I would pray for the healing. And if he doesn't heal, you'll know this for sure. He'll be with you in your time of suffering. He'll be with you in your time of sickness. The great apostle Paul, whom God used to bring healing in the lives of others, had his own physical infirmity that he described as his thorn in the flesh. We don't know what it was, but we know that on three separate occasions, he asked the Lord to remove it. And God's response was, my grace is sufficient for you, and my power shows itself stronger in your times of weakness. So at the very least, the Lord will be with you. Maybe someone you looked up to spiritually let you down. I'm sorry that happened to you. But remember, Jesus has not let you down, and Jesus will not let you down, ever. So look to him. Put your eyes on Jesus Christ. As the author of Hebrews says, look to Jesus, the author and finisher of your faith.
0: Pastor Greg Laurie will have the second half of his message in just a moment.
1: You know, I've heard people describe a trip to Israel as seeing the Bible actually come to life. Hey, everybody, Greg Laurie. And I've been to Israel many times, and I've led a lot of tours, and I have to say that's absolutely true. Listen, when you're walking on the same stones that Jesus himself walked on, well, that's something that's enriching to your faith. It's not just a travel experience. It actually energizes and enhances your study of the Bible. Think of it this way. It's a vacation with a purpose. And we're going to be taking a tour of Israel April 6 to 15, 2027. 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
0: Step right into biblical history. 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Well, we're learning how to have an unshakable faith. Pastor Greg is pointing out how essential it is to keep our eyes on Christ.
1: Corrie ten Boom, a remarkable woman who suffered in a concentration camp during World War II because her family and her hid Jewish people in their home from the Nazis and shared the gospel with them as well, made this statement, and I quote, look within and be depressed. Look without and be distressed. Look at Jesus and be at rest. And here's the thing. This is what John is really saying. You can have this relationship with God too. He's not saying, hey man, too bad you didn't live 2,000 years ago. We were there, you weren't. Instead, he's saying, no, this is for you as well. Look at 1 John 1:3. We proclaim to you what we ourselves have actually seen and heard, so that you may have fellowship with us, and our fellowship is with the Father and with the Son, Jesus Christ. We're writing these things so you may fully share our joy. We want you to have the same joy that we have had and that we have experienced. And so this is the thing he's bringing to our attention. But there's something that keeps that joy out of our life, and it's unconfessed sin. Go back to 1 John, look at verse 5. This is the message we heard from Jesus and now declare to you. God is light, and in him there is no darkness at all. So we're lying if we say we have fellowship with God and we go on living in spiritual darkness, and we're not practicing the truth. But if we're living in the light, as God is in the light, then we have fellowship with each other, and the blood of Jesus Christ cleanses us from all sin. God wants us to live in the light. And in the Bible, light is a picture, a metaphor for walking closely with God. Darkness is a picture or metaphor for walking in sin. It's a lot easier to find things when the lights are on. You know, I always wake up before my wife does, and I'll be stumbling around looking for my clothes, and I walk out going, oh, wait, I put my wife's shirt on. I knew it was tight. But, you know, so you turn the light on. Oh, there it is. You can find things, right? So everything's different when you turn the light on. And the Bible uses this picture for our relationship with the Lord. In Ephesians 5, it says, you were formerly darkness, but now you're light in the Lord. So walk as children of the light. For the Christian who is living in light, he will not be living in sin. Real faith is proven by obedience. You're either in the light or you're not in the light. And so when you're in the light, it means that you will be honest. God is not looking for perfection. He's looking for transparency. So he shines a light in our life to expose our sin so we will turn from it and find his forgiveness. A great example of this is David, the man after God's own heart. Now, how could a man who committed adultery and also be responsible for effectively bringing about the death of another man, that would be Uriah, the husband of Bathsheba, be called a man after God's own heart? I'll tell you how. When he was confronted with this sin, he came clean, he admitted it, and God forgave him. Contrast him to King Saul, the first king of Israel, who was rejected from ruling on the throne. Saul would justify his sin. He would excuse his sin. He would lie about his sin. David, in contrast, admitted it. When David was confronted by Nathan the prophet, basically said, you know, your sin has found you out. David said, I have sinned against God. That is why he was a man after God's own heart, because he admitted it and turned from it when confronted with it. Listen, when you fall into sin, you have no one to blame but yourself. James 1:14 says, each person is tempted when they're dragged away by their own evil desires, and they sin, and then sin, when it's full grown, gives birth to death. Years ago, when Jonathan was just a little boy, he had a video game, and I told him, you know, turn it off and go to bed. So I was walking by his room, and I noticed light coming up from beneath the door. So I opened the door. And under the covers, there's little Jonathan still playing with this video game. I said, Jonathan, I told you to turn that off. And he looked up at me and said, Dad, I couldn't resist myself. It was so cute. I just said, oh, whatever, turn it off. You know, it says, but that was actually theologically correct. I couldn't resist myself. We like to say the devil made me do it. The devil didn't make you do anything. A man sins when he's drawn away by his own desires, the Bible says. So we are responsible. You say, well, the temptation was too strong. It was irresistible. That's not true. Nothing is irresistible. You can resist it. The Bible says, resist the devil and he will flee from you. But first it says, submit to God. So first I submit to God, then I resist the devil. 1 Corinthians 10:13 says, there's no temptation that you're going to face that is not common to everybody else. But God, who is faithful, will not allow you to be tempted above your capacity to resist, but will with him temptation make a way of escape that you may be able to bear it. Bottom line, there's always an exit sign. You just need to look for it. But see, we excuse it. We don't take responsibility. Say, well, I'm only human. Yeah, that's true. You're only human. But you're also, if you're a Christian, a spirit-filled child of God. And the Bible says you can walk in the spirit and not fulfill the lust of the flesh. Listen to this. Sin takes you further than you want to go. It keeps you longer than you want to stay and costs you more than you want to pay. That's why we need to avoid it. So God shines his light in your life, not to shame you, but to heal you. Verse 7, the blood of Jesus Christ cleanses us from all sin. By the way, the Greek tense for cleanse here means continuous cleansing.

to confess it. To confess it. Look at 1 John 1:8. If we claim we have no sin, we're only fooling ourselves and we're not living in the truth. But if we confess our sin, he's faithful and just to forgive us our sin and cleanse us from all unrighteousness. What a promise that is. It's time to stop making excuses and start making confessions.

0: Such important truth today from Pastor Greg Laurie from his message called Unshakable When Faith Feels Fragile. And there's more to come from this study here on A New Beginning. But it's a good time to consider whether you've ever followed through on what Pastor Greg just suggested. If we confess our sins, Jesus is faithful and just to forgive our sins. Pastor Greg, maybe somebody would like to do that right now. What would you say to them?
1: I would say that God is just a prayer away. You know, it doesn't take years to become a Christian. It doesn't take months. Frankly, it doesn't even take hours. It can happen so quickly. It just starts with you saying to God, I know I'm a sinner. I know that you love me. I know that you sent Jesus to die on the cross for my sin and pay for those sins and then to rise again from the dead. And I want him to come into my life. So here's my question to you. Have you done that yet? Because Jesus, who did die on that cross and rose again from the dead 3 days later, is alive and standing at the door of your life right now. And he's knocking and he's saying, if you'll hear my voice and open the door, I will come in. Why don't you just stop whatever it is you're doing and pray this prayer with me? Say, Lord Jesus, I know that I am a sinner, but I know that you are the Savior who died on the cross for my sin and rose again from the dead. I'm sorry for my sin, and I turn from it now, and I choose to follow you from this moment forward. I ask all of this in Jesus' name. Amen. Listen. If you just prayed that prayer, the Bible promises that God has heard your prayer and has answered that prayer. The Bible says that if we will confess our sin, he's faithful and just to forgive us our sin and cleanse us from all unrighteousness. So, God bless you. You've made the right decision, the decision to follow Jesus Christ.
0: Yeah, that's right. 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You know, Pastor Greg, high school yearbooks will vote so-and-so as most likely to succeed or most likely to be famous or what have you. Mm-hmm. I'm thinking your yearbook never voted you most likely to preach the gospel to millions of people. Yours is an unlikely success story, but the Bible is full of unlikely success stories, isn't it?
1: It really is. You know, it's been said that if you see a turtle on a fence post, you know he didn't get there by himself. And I can tell you that it's a miracle that I came to Christ because I didn't go through the traditional route of becoming a believer. And by that, I mean someone didn't sit down and share the gospel with me. Many people listening may know my story, but in case you don't, what happened was I was walking across my high school campus at the age of 17. I was going downhill fast. I was using drugs. I was making bad decisions. And I happened upon a group of Christians that we very unaffectionately called the Jesus freaks. And I sat down out of curiosity to see why they would believe the things they believed. Why would they carry their Bible?

0: people around at school. Why would they talk about God as though he were their next door neighbor? Could they really have a relationship with him? Well, as I watched them, I quickly dismissed what they were saying as mythology. I thought, these people are making this up. It can't be true. But the problem with that narrative was, I knew a couple of them. I used to party with them, and I knew their life had been changed, so I couldn't dismiss them all as crazy people. And then a guy got up to speak. His name was Lonnie Frisbee. He was an evangelist from Calvary Chapel of Costa Mesa. And I don't remember most of what he said, but there was one statement that resonated with me. He said, Jesus said, you're either for me or against me. I looked at the Jesus freaks. They were obviously for him. I looked at myself. I wasn't one of them. Did that mean I was against God? I didn't want to be against God. I believed Jesus was out there somewhere, but I didn't know that I could come into a relationship with him. And then Lonnie said, if you want to accept Christ into your life, get up and walk forward and pray right here. I mean, this is lunchtime at high school on the front lawn of my high school campus. Walking forward like that was an insane concept. If I did that, someone might see me. But before I knew it, I was up there. I was praying. That was the day that Christ came into my life. I think it was a miracle. No one told me about Jesus, but the Lord sought me out and he called me. And I heard the gospel and I believed. And you know what? There's so many people like me out there waiting for someone to talk to them. Well, anyway, my whole story is contained in a book that we are offering to you right now, simply called Jesus Revolution. It was written by an outstanding author named Ellen Vaughn. Now, this is not actually written by me, but she wrote it with me. I told her the story of my life, the story of the life of Pastor Chuck Smith and Lonnie Frisbee. We talked about the Jesus movement back in the late 60s, early 70s. There's a lot of history about what was going on in American culture at that time to help you understand it better. And it is a beautifully written book, I might say, that you are going to enjoy. So if you saw the movie, you really need to read this book, because actually, there's a lot there in the book that is not in the movie. It tells the story of my wife, Kathy. There's so much in this book that tells the story effectively of the last great spiritual awakening in America. And we want to offer it to our listeners for their gift of any size. And for our friends that are extra generous, we're going to offer something extra. We're going to offer the DVD of the Jesus Revolution film, which was a very successful film in theaters all around the world and is still on streaming platforms right now. But we're going to send you your own copy of the Jesus Revolution film if you could be extra generous in supporting our ministry. So get your copy of the Jesus Revolution book and the Jesus Revolution movie on DVD.
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1: When you truly understand that the pleasures of God will bring joy to your heart and to life, then you'll no longer look to the world to find satisfaction.
2: 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Hi, this is David Harms. Welcome to the Monday edition of the broadcast, and welcome to June. Why is there such a passion for pleasure? Anyone who has affected society has made a very difficult decision, and it's to avoid the world's pleasures. And so today, we're going to be in Hebrews chapter 11, kind of in the hall of fame of faith, so to speak, and looking at the life of Moses, who refused the world's prestige, and instead, he chose to suffer with God's children. So that's where we're headed today, Hebrews chapter 11, as we now join Pastor Ron Mel for a message titled, Refusing the World's Pleasures.
1: Moses, it says in verse 24, by faith Moses, when he was come to years, refused to be called the son of Pharaoh's daughter. That's the first thing. There's four things here. First one, verse 24, verse 25, verse 26, verse 27. The first thing he says is this, I'm making a decision to refuse the world's prestige, the prestige of the world and all that goes with it. Let me first of all tell you that Moses has it all. He is the son of Pharaoh's daughter. He is a man of great substance. You talk about prestige. You talk about influence. And of course, in this world today, if you want to have influence, about the only way you can really have prestige and influence is either to be a part of a family like the Kennedys or the Roosevelts or the Perots or whoever, but somebody that's got some serious money that somehow thrust you into a position of prominence, where somehow now there's a prestige about your life because you have access to things. And Moses says in verse 24 that he refuses to be called the son of Pharaoh's daughter. And secondly, you can have prominence in these days, not just because you have a family name, but secondly, because of money. If you have a lot of money immediately, and Moses certainly, not only does Moses have access to his mother, who is Pharaoh's daughter, but secondly, he has access to more money. You talk about money. He couldn't spend his interest if he tried. This guy is so incredibly wealthy, but he not only makes a decision about his life and family, he makes a decision about money, about finances. And I want us to notice that in a second. And thirdly, his education. You talk about a trained, gifted, scholarly man. This is Moses. He's got degrees. He's educated. He's wise. He's smart. And then, of course, just position. He's a prince. He's second only to Pharaoh himself. I mean, Moses is a young man of some real substance and real pedigree. He's got some money behind his name. He's got some influence behind his name. But I'm going to tell you this. I frankly, and I'm going to be careful of the things I say because I might end up saying it wrong. I can't tell you how fed up. Now you're going to see that this is not one of those great sermons this morning. I get so fed up at times with this passion that people have to believe that if you can gain things and have things, you'll really be happy. That is absolutely ridiculous. Do you know why? Because whatever you gain in this world, it is passing, and it isn't going to last long. I was privileged to just lead a man to the Lord who is a man of great, great influence. If I mentioned his name, you'd know who he was. He passed away in a man of great influence and lived all of his life like a hellion. And now he's laying on his deathbed. And he's got everything he could imagine. He's got influence. He's got money. He has everything. But he has the one thing. He has the one thing that he needs. The one thing that he needs more than anything is what? The love of God and the forgiveness of God. And now all of a sudden in his heart and mind, everything begins just to kind of overpower him because he realizes, I have all of this and all of this and all of this. But see, the problem with death is this. If your philosophy of life doesn't work when you die, it's not much worth living. If it only works when you're alive, I mean, tell what are you going to do when you're dead? And Moses said, this is fine. I'm glad I'm Pharaoh's daughter's son. I'm so glad for all the money and the education, the degrees. But the things of this world are passing away quickly, very fast. We're all getting older. I mean, everything changes. I went back, by the way, you didn't know I was a track man, did you? pretty fast, too. I want to tell you, I went to my grade school in Minneapolis and Bloomington, Minnesota, and I walked into my grade school, and it's Cedar School. It's in Bloomington, Minnesota. And I had a whole, you know, on the board, you remember, for you that are older, in the gym they have this board, and it tells all the things. You can run a 50-yard dash, and the guy who did it and how fast he did it. Remember those? I was on the board. And I couldn't wait to get back to the school. I went back to school. I walked into the school, and I didn't want to go right to the gym, but it sure was tugging me that way. And I walked in, and the first person that I saw was a couple people I didn't know, and then I saw one of my teachers, and I couldn't believe that he was still alive. I mean, when I was a... You know how that is? I mean, I think when I was a kid, I think he was like 38 or 35 or 40, but I thought, this guy needs a wheelchair. And when I walked in, here he was, and he looked pretty much the same. I was the one that looked a little bit different. We talked a little while, and it was such a thrill, but I wanted to go to the gym. Wanted to go into the gym. No particular reason, except maybe to see the board there and to see my name, because I was... In fifth grade, the fastest. Sixth grade, a little slower. Seventh, eighth, ninth, I really started going downhill. But fifth grade, I was big stuff. I walked into the gym. I said to him on the way, I said, you remember the board in the gym? He said, oh, yeah. I said, you know, I held a few records. He said, oh, I remember. I said, I suppose they're still up there. He said, no, no, some kid beat the tar out of those the next year, and you were, he said, I think there was one or two of them that might have lasted a couple of years, but he said, you know, we took the board down. The board isn't even up there anymore. I thought, the board isn't up there anymore? They're not going to, nobody again, ever again in all the world is ever going to see Ron Mell ran the 50-yard dash this quickly. No one's ever going to see it again? How horrible to imagine that my records have been beaten and now there's not even a board. I was so venous. I kept all of our trophies, all of my trophies, a bundle, a lot of trophies. They were everywhere. And I remember when we moved, I said, Joyce, where are my trophies? And I think it was kind of some sarcastic remark, like, I think God lost the trophies. But they are no longer around. They're gone. I kind of thought about that a while, and I was thinking about this passion in the world to be number one and to be the best. And the tragedy of it is, so you tell me, what is it that makes a young kid quit school? Do you know what? Prestige. It's a cool thing to do. What in the world makes a young teenage girl jump in bed with a young man? Do you know what it is? It's prestigious. It is the thing to do. What is it that makes people do the things they do? It's the pressure of the hour. Of course, it's the cool, nifty, classy, prestigious thing to do. That's why they make commercials so attractive. If you want to sit with that girl in that car, you've got to drink this, you've got to smoke this, you've got to go here, you've got to go there. And every time I see those things, I think, this is not right. It's not true. I know people that drink that stuff and they're with someone that doesn't look like that. You know, they're driving their old Volkswagen around with people pushing it down the hill and... But one day, if you'll do this, then you'll have that. It's nonsensical. But of course, that's the message of the world. And in a minute, I just want to explain why I think, how in the world, how does this happen? How do we get to this place? One of the reasons is people do want to be happy. People do want blessing in their life. They do want joy in their life. But Moses says, I will gladly give away all of these things. I will gladly set aside all of these things because I want to make a difference in this world. I want people to see that there's really the possibility that you can know joy and gladness in your life and joy and gladness in your heart, and it doesn't happen that way. In verse 24, Moses refuses what? The prestige of the world. Do you know why? Because he saw, he discovered, he knows that this world is passing and fleeting, and every one of your records is going to be beat by somebody else, and if not, it's going to be torn down. Somewhere along the line, it's all going to be removed, and no one will even know and remember about you and me, and Moses knew it. But God's kingdom will last forever and ever. And secondly, is in verse 25, He chooses rather to suffer affliction with the people of God than to enjoy the pleasures of sin for a season. You know what hedonism is, don't you? You learned that in school. Hedonism is just a life of pleasure, of sexual pleasure. You see it splashed all over everywhere. And while people are blind by pleasure and by riches, the only problem with this is, and he says in verse 25, I chose rather to be afflicted with the things of God and walk in the ways of the Lord than to enjoy, and if you want to underline it, you can, than to enjoy the pleasures of sin for a season. Have you ever heard of the law of diminishing returns? That's what sin is. The law of diminishing returns. What is the law of diminishing returns? I'm not smart enough to tell you, so I'll illustrate it. You know what the law of diminishing returns is? The 20th bowl of ice cream does not taste as good as the first one. That's the best illustration I've got. The law of diminishing returns is the more you eat this ice cream, when you get to the 20th bowl, I can tell you, you're not going to be very thrilled about it. And if you haven't thrown up by then, you're going to have a tough time trying to get this down. And so you and I sit and we watch people who are being interviewed and we ask them, how in the world did you get in this condition? What made you do this? Why in the world would you do this? Why would you live this way and do these things? Because Moses knows that people will begin to lose their ability to find satisfaction. That's why people are continually searching for new levels of immorality, of pornography, and of lust, because the deeper they go, they lose their satisfaction. There's no joy and thrill. It just isn't there. At first it is, and you think, isn't this wonderful? And then it isn't enough. And then you go deeper. And then it isn't enough. And then you go deeper. And Moses knows that when it comes to pleasures and it comes to the things of this world, you just aren't going to get your jollies anymore. I'm going to tell you frankly, the person who enjoys sexuality the most is the one who celebrates it in innocence. And if you don't teach your kids that, you're wrong. They're the ones that would enjoy it and rejoice in it the most. The guy that has saturated his life in every sexual orgy and every kind of pornography and sin wouldn't get a thrill out of his wife putting his hand just on the back of hers. There would be no thrill and joy to them at all. The truth is, Moses says, I know that when it comes to prestige, it comes to pleasure, it comes to things, the deeper you get into it, the more you will discover that there is no real lasting reward and blessing. Somebody, by the way, has led our kids to believe that pleasure is everything. And I'm here to tell you this morning, read verse 25. Pleasure is not everything. It's a passing fancy. It's a pleasure that only lasts for a season. You want a verse? Jot down Job chapter 20 and verse 5. The triumph and joy of the wicked is short. The blessings of the wicked are short. The world that we live in, it's pleasure mad. But they ought to be pleasure mad because we've told them that's where fulfillment is. Real joy and blessing for you is to find a real sense of fulfillment in these things. Little wonder we can look at people being interviewed on television, haven't you been? And you wonder, what in the world would bring this person to do such perverse things? That's extremely biblical. Because the more you touch it, and the more you see it, and the more you're involved in it, the less you're really sensitive to it, and the more you look for other things to satisfy. I remember talking to a young couple. They were involved in a physical relationship, and I, by the way, isn't this a wonderful sermon? Gosh. They're involved in a physical relationship, and he walks in and he looks at me, this old man of the cloth. He looks at me and he says, it's really hard, you know. It's really hard? I said, oh, it's really, really hard. We love each other, you know. And I gave him my famous word, baloney. That is a bunch of baloney. If you're doing that, you don't love one another too much. You love one another too little. You would never steal the purity and the innocence of the one that you love the most. You would never, ever do that if you truly love them. When a young man says, I love you, and then invites you to bed, he doesn't love you, he loves himself. And Moses said, in this day, I'm going to make a decision to set aside the prestige of the world because I know it is fleeting and passing. And you can look around and you can see people that rise and fall. But he said, I know the Lord's kingdom is going to last for a long time. And I want to invest my life in that. And then you'll notice in verse 26, Moses says that he refuses the world's riches. He refuses the riches of the world. Verse 26, it says, esteeming the reproach of Christ greater riches than the treasures in Egypt, for he had respect unto the recompense of reward. King Tut is dead. And Moses is alive today forevermore. You can look at King Tut's artifacts. You can look at his displays and see what he's done. It's beyond comprehension. But Moses said, I know something. And that is that the treasures of this world do not compare to the love of God. They don't compare to the things that are lasting. And I want my children to know, and I want my friends to know that the reason I live is to live for God. Say, well, Pastor, are you trying to say that Moses didn't have any prestige, didn't have any wealth, didn't have any pleasure? No, the exact opposite. You talk about prestige, but the Lord gave it to him. You talk about wealth, I'm telling you about it. You talk about joy and pleasure, it's unbelievable. But Moses says, when you truly understand that the pleasures of God will bring joy to your heart and to life, then you'll no longer look to the world to find satisfaction. And that's why I think verse 27 is so important. He refuses the world's pressure. And that's what the world does. By faith he forsook Egypt, not fearing the wrath of the king, for he endured as seeing him who is invisible. Where did Moses get the courage to do this, to make these choices? He saw the Lord. He saw the king. I doubt that anybody could make a decision to no longer pursue the things of the world until they really, really had a vision of Jesus Christ. I think everybody, you know how I pray for you all? I pray that God will so bless you that you have more money than you could ever use so that you could bless Christ and the kingdom and be a blessing to everybody you know. But somehow as you do, that position the Lord gives you, the prominence he gives you, the prestige that he gives you would be used for one reason. And that is to tell people about the love of God and that the world cannot satisfy. I'm going to tell you this. If you're ever really hungry, in fact, you're so hungry that you're starving, a new car is not going to help. You know, if you're really hungry, I'm telling you, a glass of water is not going to help. If you're hungry, there's only one thing that'll satisfy you, and that's food. And when you see a world that is hungering, I believe with all my heart, I'm just going to go on record. I believe anybody in this world that finds themselves digging deep into the world, the sins of the world, and the troubles of the world, I believe that in virtually every one of those people, deep down in their heart, there's a hunger for something. They don't know what it is. It's for God. And it's only in him they could find joy and satisfaction. So what do we do? And let me conclude by just suggesting this. What do we do? Could I ask you to think about this? Think about living for a lasting reward. Just think a while about living for a lasting reward. Verse 25 says, the things of this world are only for a season of time. They only last for a while. And that's why when people get older, they look back and say, what have I done? Why did I do this? Why did I go there? Why did I pursue that? Living my life in such a way that I'm living for a lasting reward, verse 26. That's really my heart. To live knowing that one day I'll get to stand with the Lord and then I'll realize that all the treasures of this world, good and wonderful as they are, and that's great, but my life is at stake. When I say living for a lasting reward, then don't give up on that. Let me tell you why. Have you ever been in, were you in Little League? If you're in Little League, you know what it means to stand up there and strike out three or four times in a row and then to go out in the field and make three or four errors. If they hit the ball to you, you miss it. You go home crying and what do you say? I quit. I'm just going to quit. You probably didn't know it, but in grade school, I played the trumpet, too. My mom will be here next service. I'll try not to remind her because she gets sick every time I talk about it. You know something? You know something? They said, practice this. And you know something? I carried the mouthpiece around in my pocket all the time. I'd walk around the house. I'd blow that thing everywhere. My mom knew exactly where I was and constantly prayed that God would remove the desire from me. I was, it's not funny. I was the number one seat in the grade school band. It's only one trumpeter, but I was number one. But I always felt like that because everybody kind of was encouraging me. You know, well, go do something else. This is too hard, too much work. Well, they weren't concerned about me. They just didn't want to put up with the noise. And to live for a lasting reward means that really every once in a while you have to say, no, I don't think I'm going to do that. I don't think I want to spend my life pursuing that because I know that's where it'll take me, someplace other than my goal to a lasting reward. And secondly, would you make a decision to wait on God's riches? And I want to just take a second here this morning, talk to you young kids. You know, when you get to heaven, I believe one of the wonderful things about heaven will be this. If you're willing to wait on God, because the Lord has more than you could ever desire in store for you. Everything you've ever wanted or desired that are of God, He's going to get it to you. The problem is that, and that's what temptation is. You know, temptation's a shortcut for you to get early what God wants to give you later on. And then you end up with something that's just like it, but it's not the same. It feels and looks the same, but it isn't. I want to tell you this, when you get to heaven, when I say wait on God's riches and live for a lasting reward, what I'm saying is the reason I'd like you to do that is this. When you get to heaven, you're going to find people who are walking down the street, and because nothing ever seemed to happen and they weren't getting what they wanted, you know what they do? They bail out and they do what they want rather than waiting on the Lord. And you know something? When you make that turn, when you turn the corner, it is typical that when you turn that corner, right around the corner is when God was going to say, you know, when you made that next turn, that's when I was going to give it to you. If you'd have been willing to wait, I would have shown you. And last of all, with this I'm done. I want to suggest that you concentrate on the Lord. That's what Moses did, verse 27. As seeing him who is invisible, as seeing the Lord who is invisible. The blessings of seeing the Lord and knowing him is everything. Verse 27 says, and Moses saw the Lord, and it changed everything in his life.
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1: Pressure still in place and wall-to-wall sunshine for the Portland area for the rest of today. Very warm, our high middle 80s. Generally clears the night goes on, our low for the mid to upper 50s. We're heating up to some low 90s for tomorrow. Dry weather in place. A lot of clouds around for Wednesday, and we're trimming our highs back into the upper 70s. I'm meteorologist Jennifer Naramore on KPDQ.
2: This is Ed Morrissey of HotAir.com for Town Hall. We warned repeatedly when Canada began to adopt assisted suicide as part of its government-run health care. Socialized medicine combined with assisted suicide sets up foreseeable economic incentives that reward disposal of patients rather than chronic care. But even we couldn't have dreamed that Canada would grow so desperate to reduce costs that they would condone assisted suicide assessments in fast food parking lots. Yet that's exactly what happened in Ontario, where a doctor diagnosed a chronic bowel problem and emotional issues outside of Tim Hortons coffee shop and took the patient to be euthanized. Why? The doctor provides their system what it needs, fewer patients. 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This is what they call humane treatment in Canada. 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I'm Ed Morrissey.
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2: Well, it's finally come. In the book of Revelation, we see the king marry his bride and return with her to rule. And in the process, we see him destroying his enemies. Now, there is a story, I understand it's a story you could say happened many times. There's many such stories in which World War II Allied forces were prisoners of war behind enemy lines in terrible conditions. And even though it would have been punishable by death to have or listen to a radio, and especially anything from the BBC at that time, many of them thought it was worth the risk to hear the news, and they jerry-rigged making radios and then hid them so they could hear news from the outside world. Well, at one point, they heard that the war had been won. They were still imprisoned behind enemy lines in enemy territory in bleak surroundings, but they now knew it was just a matter of a short period of time before they were freed. And as a result, everything changed. The prisoners in the barracks yelled out a roar of joy. We hear several reports. They hear that we've won the war. The war is over. And they would rejoice in that. And their attitude was transformed. They were not yet free, but they knew they would be soon. The war had been won, and it changed everything. Their attitude, the joy, their demeanor, everything they looked forward to was radically transformed. Well, we're in that period of time right now where we know that the victory has been won and we can have hope and rejoice in that, even though we're still behind enemy lines and you may sometimes feel a little bit like a prisoner of war. But that will change soon because the king is coming back. The king returns after the marriage supper of the Lamb. In our passage, we see the supper of the Lamb to his bride, followed by the bride returning with him when he comes to rule. But first we see the wedding. And this is important because Jesus talked a lot about weddings. We're going to see there's a whole foundation for this idea of a wedding. What does that mean? What does that mean in a Jewish context? Well, in Revelation 19, verse 6 to 10, it says, "Then I heard what sounded like a great multitude." That was also the same. It's the same great multitude in verse 1. This just kind of keeps going. So there's not like a change from verse 5 to verse 6. It's the same group in heaven rejoicing and multitude that is there. They go from rejoicing over the fact that Babylon has been destroyed, that center of false worship that was against God, they're rejoicing in that the judgment upon their deaths and all their suffering had been done, and now they're rejoicing because they have the wedding supper and Jesus is going to return. So then I heard what sounded like a great multitude, like the roar of rushing waters and like loud peals of thunder shouting, "Hallelujah." And again, if you look from verse 1, they've been doing that. Hallelujah, hallelujah. So hallelujah, for our Lord God Almighty reigns. Let us rejoice and be glad and give him glory, for the wedding of the Lamb has come, and his bride has made herself ready. Are you ready? Are you making yourself ready? Fine linen, bright and clean, was given her to wear. Fine linen stands for the righteous acts of God's holy people. Then the angel said to me, "Write this, blessed are those who are invited to the wedding supper of the Lamb." And he added, "These are the true words of God. At this, I fell at his feet to worship him." John ought to know better than that. He's not worshiping God. He's worshiping the angel. But he said to me, "Don't do that. I'm a fellow servant with you and with your brothers and sisters who hold to the testimony of Jesus. Worship God, for it is the spirit of prophecy who bears testimony to Jesus." Well, what is involved in this wedding feast? We see a wedding feast, and in a Jewish context, it's good for us to have the right mindset and understanding that the readers would have had in the first century as they're reading this, or just before, I guess. I guess it would be the first century. I do really bad with knowing we're 32. It's the first century, right? And 90. So anyway, what's involved in a wedding? What would they be thinking? Jesus had talked about this throughout. We have this picture that is folded in Scripture. In John 14, 1-3, Jesus said, "Do not let your hearts be troubled. You believe in God, believe also in me. My Father's house has many rooms. If it were not so, What have I told you? That I'm going there to prepare a place for you. And if I go and prepare a place for you, I will come back and take you with me, that you also may be where I am. Jesus promised he wants us to be with him. He wants his bride to be with him. He's excited about that day. This idea of this wedding is taking place is exciting to Jesus. Is it exciting to us? Becomes kind of the question. Now, Jesus is making in John 14 an analogy to Jewish wedding customs. The word take here in the Greek paralambano is often used to refer to the Jewish wedding ceremony. It's a rare word. It's not used often in the New Testament. It means the groom will take or receive his wife so that she will go with him to his father's house. It's used of Joseph and Mary in Matthew 1:20 when the angel told Joseph he should not be afraid to take Mary to be his wife. Don't be afraid to take her home to be your wife. So how does the marriage custom work? What is this? What does it look like? This background might be important for us to have a greater understanding of what Scripture says about this relating to our passage. Well, the groom leaves his father's house and goes to the father of the bride to establish a marriage covenant. Likewise, Jesus left heaven to establish a marriage covenant with his bride, the church. The church is the bride of Christ. The incarnation, we have God from eternity past becoming a human being, and he comes to establish the marriage covenant with his bride, the church. Then the groom pays the purchase price to establish this covenant. Likewise, Jesus paid the price on the cross. You are expensive. 1 Corinthians 6:20 says that we were bought at a price, an extreme price at that. Then the groom would return to his father's house. No one but the father of the groom knew when the groom would return for his bride. Well, likewise, Jesus went back to the father after paying the bride price at his death, his resurrection, and his ascension, where he has gone and he's prepared a place for you as an addition to the Father's house and the Father's kingdom. As I mentioned, in a wedding ceremony then, the groom would prepare accommodations for his bride as an addition to his Father's house. That's what they did. They get married, and the groom would do an addition to the Father's house. The Father would say, okay, go get your bride. Well, Jesus said that he went to prepare a place for us. And he said in his Father's house, there are many mansions or many rooms. Then the groom would come back to receive his bride and take her to his Father's house. The bride did not know when, so she would have to be ready. That's where we are in this phase of the story. We are to be ready. We are to be prepared. We are to be living for him. We are to be holy and set apart for the groom. That's what we are to be right now as the church. When the time approached, groomsmen would lead a torch-lit procession through the streets, and the people would shout, "Behold, the bridegroom comes!" And the bride would go out to meet the groomsmen and instantly go to her and her husband's new house, which he had prepared for her. Likewise, Jesus will come back to take us to be where he is, as John 14 says. He does not come back to the earth at that time. He takes the bride to where he is in heaven, to the place that he's prepared for us as an addition to his Father's house. He catches us up to go be with him, that we'll always be where he is. John 14 and 1 Thessalonians 4:17 are complementary. He's telling us there's going to be a time when he's going to come and get us. In 1 John 4:17, it talks about this rapture, that we use the word rapture. That's where he's going, catching up, taking us. And people say there's no rapture mentioned in Scripture. Well, rapture is comes from a Latin word. So no, you would not expect that to be in a Greek text. However, the word harpazo is there in 1 Thessalonians 4:17, where he's going to snatch us up, catch us, and take us to be with him. And it's an exit from the earth. And he says he's going to take us. Some people says he comes right back down, but it does not say that in the text. It simply says we'll always be with the Lord. He wants us with him. He takes us to the place that he's prepared for us in his Father's house. Now, this thing of the rapture, I've seen a lot of social media, people have sent things to me where people are saying there is no rapture. This idea of rapture is crazy. You know what? And that's popular today, this idea that there is no rapture. Let me make it very clear that almost any theological position believes there's a rapture. It's just a question of when. Does it happen before the tribulation? Does it happen in the middle of the tribulation? Does it happen at the end of the tribulation? When does it happen? But a rapture is going to take place, because it's clearly mentioned in Scripture. In 1 Corinthians 15, 51-52, and 1 Thessalonians 4, it's really, really clear there's going to be a rapture. I happen to believe that the scriptural evidence points to what I'm talking about here as a pre-tribulation rapture. So after this happens, the couple go to the huppah, the bridal chamber, for 7 days. That's what happened in a wedding feast in the Jews. They go to the bridal chamber for 7 days, and they do not leave for 7 days. They are hidden away. Well, likewise, Jesus takes his church for 7 years and hides us away in heaven. And it's at least 7 years. We have to remember that the rapture does not begin the tribulation. That really, it's the signing of the peace treaty with the Antichrist we see in Daniel chapter 9. But for at least 7 years, we'd be taken away. Now, in a wedding ceremony, after 7 days, the groom comes out to show his new bride to the world. Well, likewise, Jesus returns after 7 years with his bride to rule at the second coming. So before Jesus returns to rule on earth, there is a marriage supper with his bride, the church, in heaven. Then she returns to rule with him. This flows from this whole Jewish wedding ceremony mentioned above. The bride will be with Jesus for 7 years, during which she will have the wedding supper with him before he reveals his bride to the world and rules with her. So as I've mentioned, as I said before, this whole scenario is really important for us to understand when it talks about a wedding supper. We probably think of a wedding reception, which is just like a 1 hour or 2 hour event or 3 hour event, you know, and we probably put it in more of an American context, but I think we should be putting it in the context that the readers would understand. And that's the context the readers would understand.
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2: That the church is already in heaven is clear from the context of Revelation 19, as it is seen in heaven. Verses 1 and verse 14, or verse 4, make that clear. Verse 1 and 4 talk about the church being present in heaven. It says it's in heaven. And this is just a continuation of that dialogue. The church is present with Jesus in heaven before he returns. When Babylon is destroyed, where's the church? It's in heaven with Christ. The church is in heaven with Christ before the wedding supper and before he returns. So we have the wedding supper before he returns to earth in the second coming. At this wedding supper, the church, the bride of Christ, is described as wearing fine linen, bright and clean, in verse 8. In verse 14, when the armies of heaven come down to rule, the church is a part of that event. Notice in verse 14 of the passage, it describes them in linen, white and clean, similar to verse 8. This is the bride of Christ. The king is about to return to rule, and he will rule with his bride. Revelation 2, 26 to 27, which we had covered before, he's going to share that reign with us. We can think of him as the king and us as the queen, him as the groom and us as the bride, but we are going to rule with him. His bride is with him when he returns. In Revelation 17, verse 14, it says they will wage war against the Lamb. Remember Revelation 17, we've looked at that. That's a whole thing where, you know, through chapter 16, you have the bowl judgments, and the next thing that happens chronologically is Jesus returning. In chapter 17 and 18, we just have kind of a sidebar to let us know about what's happening with the Antichrist kingdom and what's happening with this center of worship of the Antichrist. So in Revelation 17, 14, we're just preparing for Jesus to return. It says they will wage war against the Lamb, but the Lamb will triumph over them because he is Lord of lords and King of kings. With him and with him will be his called, chosen, and faithful followers. When he comes back, we're going to be coming back with him. So to summarize, Jesus is about to return to reign for 1,000 years. The church is with him during the tribulation and will always be with him. Jesus wants you to be with him. He wants to be with his bride. John 14, he makes really clear, I'm going to prepare a place for you. But he's excited and eager for that day when he's going to come and receive us to himself. The church will have the supper. Again, think of it as a really good and long wedding reception, and then return to reign with her groom, who is Jesus. The scene in Revelation 19 continues the scene of rejoicing that's taking place in heaven. I guess I can't say that enough. There's a lot of groups out there say, oh, no. The church isn't there. The church is going to go meet Jesus and come straight back down. But it doesn't fit well with the wedding supper of the Lamb. The wedding supper of the Lamb and what we see with the church in heaven seems to indicate that the church is with Jesus before this event takes place. Verse 6 flows from the context of Revelation 19, 1 to 5. There's no break or change in that context. Verse 6 to 8 is the great multitude in heaven that we see in verse 1. The church is already there with him during the tribulation. And the church is seen wearing fine linen, bright and pure. Why is the church, why are you seen in this situation as wearing fine linen, bright and pure? Why are you pure? Well, in Ephesians chapter 5, verse 25 to 27, it says, husbands, love your wives. Good idea. Just as Christ loved the church and gave himself up for her to make her holy, cleansing her. You are pure, you are holy because Christ makes you that. He makes you that through the work of the cross. He makes you that through the sanctification process. He's making you holy and pure, and he sees you that way now because his holiness, his purity, his righteousness is put upon you. So he gave himself for her to make her holy, cleansing her by washing with water through the word, and to present her to himself as a radiant church without stain or wrinkle or any other blemish, but holy and blameless.

And we will be with him. But even now, he sees you that way because his righteousness is put on you. Now, according to verse 8, the fine linen stands for the righteous acts of God's holy people. Notice we are to be holy. We're to be set apart for him. We will be holy then. And one application that I think is really important for today is that to understand that we are to be holy now. This idea of consumerism Christianity, which has predominated American Christianity, is bad. We need to get rid of that. We need to understand it's not about us all the time. It's not about our comfort. It's not about how complacent we can be. It's not about just what Jesus will do for me. He died for us. We are to live for him. We have been bought at a price, and we should honor him with our bodies. We should honor him with our lives. We have been set aside for him now. We're not just waiting for that to happen. That's a reality today. Now, we used to have a woman here who was a member of this church who had her own parking spot. She had disabilities as she got older that kept her from walking very far. And at the time, this church was very small. And they actually had a parking spot. It was the first one on the side here as he went out. And it had her name there on a sign. And no one could park but her. This space is for this person and this person only. It was her parking space and only her parking space. She was the only one who could park there. It was set aside for her. And we're to be holy, set aside for Jesus only. It's like a sign on us that's saying no trespassing. This person belongs to Jesus, and only he has the right to make any claim on their life, on my life, on your life. Only Jesus can park here. Put up that no trespassing sign and remind the enemy, the world, and maybe even yourself that the role of Lord is filled and your allegiance is set. You don't have to wait until you see him in glory. You don't have to wait till his return. It's supposed to be happening now. Galatians 2:20 says, I've been crucified with Christ, and I no longer live, but Christ lives in me. The life I now live in the body, I live by faith in the Son of God who loved me and gave himself for me. In 2 Corinthians 5:15, it says, and he died for all, that those who live should no longer live for themselves, but for him who died for them and was raised again. And so, church, understand, so much we do in American Christianity is designed to make Christians comfortable. They don't worry about that in Nigeria or Iran or some of those other places. They just want to praise the Lord and survive and be a testimony. We should have the same mentality. We shouldn't have to be persecuted to that point. Now, the wedding banquet has been long awaited, especially by Jesus. He's been awaiting this. I can show this here in the text in a second. He's been waiting for this. He's longing for this day when he comes and takes the church to himself. And I hope he finds a church that is longing for him. I hope our hearts for him are as strong as his heart for us. In Matthew 26:29, we have an interesting verse. And we know from archaeology and archaeological digs that it's what a groom said to a bride in a Galilean Jewish wedding covenant. The groom would say to the bride, he offer the cup of this wine, which is you know what Jesus uses at the Last Supper. It's that cup, she could take a drink, saying, "Yes, I want to have this marriage covenant with you." And then he would drink from it, and he'd say, "I tell you, I will not drink from this fruit of the vine again until the day I drink it with you in my Father's house." And he said, and then he's going to go away, and she's not going to see him again until the wedding day. And he's going to go away, and she has to be ready, and he's going, and he's preparing an addition to the house, and he's excited, and he's not going to have that feast, that drink again until he's feasting with her in the wedding supper. And so Jesus says this in Matthew 26:29, and it's at the Last Supper. He's about to be betrayed by Judas, about to be denied by Peter. He's about to go to the cross. He says, I tell you, I will not drink from this fruit of the vine from now until the day when I drink it with you, new with you in my Father's kingdom. He's referring to the wedding supper of the Lamb. He's going to go prepare a place. He's going to come back to you, and we're going to rejoice in the wedding supper of the Lamb. Now, the angel speaking to John tells him, blessed are those who are invited to the marriage supper of the Lamb. If you're not invited, that's really bad. The idea of blessing is themed throughout the book of Revelation. It's kind of a theme. In the notes in your bulletin, I have several places where this idea of blessing is listed. Now, amazingly, in this whole scenario, John falls down to worship the angel in verse 10. It's like, okay, that was not a good move. What is the angel's response? By the way, we have a similar scene that appears in Revelation 22, verse 8 to 9. He does it again.

0: The angel says, don't do that. Don't do that. Now, these angels must be impressive for the Apostle John, who knows so much better, to go ahead and do this. It must be really impressive. And this would be very personal, maybe, to an angel due to past history. After all, Satan wanted people to worship him, and everything bad went from that point on. Anytime someone wants to worship an angel, it seems something bad happens. The angel says, don't do that. He says, worship God. He says, the testimony of Jesus is the spirit of prophecy. That is, the testimony by Jesus, about Jesus, shows the completion of what all the apostles and prophets record in what is revealed in God's word, that which is inspired by the Holy Spirit. The Holy Spirit has inspired all prophecy. The idea being that John should worship God, who is the giver of divine revelation, and not an angel who is a messenger of divine revelation. We are also messengers of the divine revelation, not that we in ourselves have this new revelation, but we're proclaiming his word. So he says, worship God, worship the Holy Spirit, worship the giver of divine revelation, and not an angel who's simply a messenger and a fellow servant of God. The angel is making a distinction here. He's like, I'm like you in that we are creatures. We are created. Do not worship the creature, worship the creator. And so he's trying to make that point very clear. And then in our passage, what we see next is the king returns victorious. And we see this in verse 11 to 16. It's like this culmination. We went all through scripture to get to this point. We're getting to the very end of scripture, and here it comes. I saw heaven standing open, and there before me was a white horse whose rider is called Faithful and True, which lets you know about his character. With justice, he judges and wages war. We don't often like to think of Jesus waging war. We like to think of Jesus as a lover of our soul, and we should, because that's true. But he's also a just judge, and he is going to return. His eyes are like blazing fire, and on his head are many crowns. Many crowns because he's the king of all nations. He's the king of kings and lord of lords. He has a name written on him that no one knows but he himself. You know, people have asked me before, Pastor, what is that name? No one knows but he himself. He is dressed in a robe dipped in blood, and his name is the Word of God. The armies of heaven were following him, riding on white horses and dressed in fine linen, white and clean. We're included in that. If you look at verse 8, it's referring to the bride, to Christ. So we have angels. We see that in Scripture. We see us coming as well. Coming out of his mouth is a sharp sword with which to strike down the nations. He will rule them with an iron scepter. A lot of this is Old Testament imagery quotes that he's saying, including what he says next. He treads the winepress of the fury of the wrath of God Almighty. So also quoting an Old Testament passage. On his robe and on his thigh, he has a name written, King of Kings and Lord of Lords. So he's finally here. This is a culmination for which all of us, and really all of creation, has been waiting. And Jesus returns on a white horse. Notice this description. He is faithful and true. That's his character. His eyes are like a flame of fire. He can penetrate any heart. He knows and he sees all because he's omniscient. His robe is dipped in blood. He bought us at a price. You know, priests' robes were bloodstained as they made sacrifices for the people. He's called the Word of God, John 1:1. It begins with the Word was with God, the Word was God. Verse 14, the Word became flesh, made his dwelling among us. He is the living Word. He's also a king. The king he has many diadems on his crown. He is the king of all nations, all of them. He is the king of kings and lord of lords. So the king comes back victorious, and he returns to destroy his enemies.
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9: 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He died for the world. And the Holy Spirit is down here to make the offering of Christ real to those that will accept and receive it. He could do no more than what he did dying for the sins of the world. But he's up yonder today praying for you and me. 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
1: Anybody who is not accountable to somebody is in automatic trouble sooner or later. But David knew in his heart he was accountable to God, but you see, in a moment of weakness, he forgot. Or he put aside, which is what I think he did, he put aside the fact that he was accountable to God. You see, in a moment of weakness, when your mind gets divided, it's awfully easy to just brush out everything else to get what you want.
2: Everyone has a weakness to temptation, and those who toy with uncontrolled desire don't really understand how vulnerable they are. 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
1: David now, at this point in his life, has been the king over all of Israel for about 20 years. He's 50 years of age. He's come to the very pinnacle of his strength. The people of Israel are loyal to him. They love him. He is the symbol of freedom, a liberator, a great commanding general, a man not only handsome in character, eloquent surely in speech. Read the Psalms and you'll know that there were qualities and characteristics of David that would cause anybody and everybody to look up to him. But here's a man who's at the peak of his prosperity, the peak of his honor and glory and reign, and all of a sudden the shadow of immorality comes into his life. He was guilty of adultery. He was guilty of murder, because what he did when he couldn't get rid of Uriah any other way and make him go to bed with his wife, he sent him out and he sent a note to Joab. He said, Joab, when you attack the city, get close to the walls of the city, but pull back from Uriah and be sure that he is slain in battle. Now imagine what Joab must have felt, who had been the right-hand man of David all of these years while he was running from Saul. He stood by him. He would risk his life for him time after time. He went into battle with him. He defended him oftentimes, and only God knows how many times Joab may have saved David's life in battle. And here Joab takes this note that says, draw back the forces, move close to the wall, draw back the forces in order that Uriah, who was a valiant warrior, might be slain in battle. That's exactly what it did. So he was guilty of adultery. He was guilty of deliberate murder of one of his choicest soldiers. He was guilty of lying. He was guilty of deceit. He was guilty of involving other people in his crime and in his sin. He was guilty of bringing a mark and a shadow over the whole nation of Israel. And when Nathan said to him, the sword will not depart out of your family, if you look in verse 10 of chapter 12, now therefore the sword shall never depart from thine house, because you despise me and have taken the wife of Uriah the Hittite to be thy wife. Nathan said, all the rest of your days, as a result of the consequence of this sin, the sword shall never depart from your life. And if you'll read from chapter 11 on to the rest of the end of this book of 2 Samuel, you'll find out how God did exactly what Nathan said. The lasting consequence was not worth the act. Now think about this, and I want to say this to young people as well as adults. If in a moment of weakness you think in your heart, I'm going to do it, if you'll just stop and ask yourself this one single question: what are the lasting consequences of this act? If you, in just a brief few seconds of pure reasoning, ask yourself the question, what are the consequences? What are the future consequences of this act? And don't let Satan slip the lion under that to say, but nobody will ever know, because you don't know that. Ask yourself this question, what are the lasting consequences of this act? My friend, more than likely, you won't do it. How do we build defenses against these moments of weakness in our life, whatever that moment of weakness or whatever that type of weakness may be in your own personal life? How do we build defenses against it? All right, number one, first, acknowledge the reality of such weak moments in your life. As long as you say, well, other folks may have that problem, I don't have that problem. Friends, you're headed for trouble. Acknowledge the reality of moments of weakness in your life. Now, I think husbands and wives ought to talk about weaknesses that they have, whatever the weakness may be. It doesn't have to be this necessarily, in order to help one another, undergird each other, caution one another, and to protect one another. If you cannot say that to your husband or your wife, then you need to build your relationship. Or if you have a friend, someone whose judgment you can trust and someone whose confidence you can trust, you ought to be able to say to that person, you know, I have a weakness in my life, and sometimes Satan gets the best of me, and I want to ask you to do something. I want to tell you what that weakness is, and when you see that in my life, or you see, if I describe to you the kind of environment I get in or circumstances, and you see me heading in that direction, I want you to rescue me before I make a mistake. I believe one of the wisest things you can do is to acknowledge the reality of it. Share it with somebody else, somebody that you love or somebody that loves you, and somebody whom you have confidence, and say, look, I need your help. All right, that's the first thing you can do to build a defense against it. Now, let me tell you something. You can't have a friend and say, look, I don't want you anywhere around. You can't do that. You've got to let them in. You've got to open your heart. You've got to be absolutely honest with them. All right, the second way to build a defense is this. That is, analyze how you respond, what's going on in your moments of weakness, what must happen to bring about that kind of circumstance. Is it something somebody else does? Is it something, just a feeling that just comes into your life at certain periods of time in your life? What is it? What are the circumstances? Analyze the patterns. Now, there is always a pattern. And if you're able to identify the pattern, search it out, analyze the pattern of those moments. Then, when you do that, you see, that's helping build a defense because you can sort of be on guard. Right, number three, anticipate these moments, you know, having understood the pattern, anticipate these moments so that you will not be caught off guard. Now, if you know there's a particular weakness in your life, and you know the pattern, if you get into certain circumstances with a group of people, what you gonna do? If you get in a position that a lot of money comes your way, what you're prone to do. If you get around a certain person or in a period of isolation, you know what you're going to do. In other words, if you'll be honest, you can figure out what the pattern is and then anticipate these things. And you see, if you and I will identify what the pattern is and get that in our mind, we'll be able to spot it 40 miles down the road on its way. And you can't say, well, you know, I didn't know it's going to happen. Yes, you did. And you see, what we say, we just throw up all these excuses. Well, Lord, you know, I didn't have any idea. And God says, yes, you did, because here's the pattern. And every single time, if the same thing happens every time you get in that situation, don't tell God you don't know it's going to happen. You know it's going to happen. And you see, all of us, if we'll be honest, now I'm not saying that everybody here knows the pattern. Maybe you never even thought about there being a pattern. It's there. A weakness in our life always has a pattern. That's why the devil is so successful. You know why? Because he knows your pattern. Now, if the enemy knows the pattern and you don't know it, you're in real trouble. So if he knows it, which he knows it perfectly, he's not omniscient, but he knows the pattern, how could he miss it? Look how successful he's been. So he knows the pattern. You ought to discover the pattern. All right, anticipate these moments before they come. Number four, accurately identify the precise weakness and the timing at which it hits you. You don't say, well, now, I know I have some weaknesses, and you could just name off two or three things that bother you. No, identify the precise weakness, or if they are plural, weaknesses, and the timing. That is, be very specific about them. Acknowledge the reality of them, analyze the pattern, anticipate their coming, accurately identify the precise weakness. Now, you see, you may say, well, I think this is my weakness, or I think this is it. Maybe you hadn't thought about the fact that the same old problem you have is a weakness in your life. But you see, you let the Lord sift through your life and let him show you what is the thing you continue to have a problem with. What is the thing that if Satan really wants to get you, he can divide your mind with that when he can't hit you with anything else. Precisely identified, and the timing that usually it comes in your life. All right, number five, be consciously aware of your accountability to God for that weakness. Be consciously aware of your accountability before God. Now, this was a mistake that David made. Here is the king, he's a sovereign unto himself. Whatever he says is the law. If he says, I want Bathsheba tonight, he can have Bathsheba tonight. But what he must remember is that he is accountable to God. He may be the law in Israel, but there is a judge and a law higher than his law, and that's the law of God. And the law of God says, thou shalt not commit adultery. You see, if you and I will live, listen, not under the fear of God's judging hand, but what? Under the umbrella of our accountability to God. Anybody who is not accountable to somebody is in automatic trouble sooner or later. And you see, David saw these pagan kings who were accountable to nobody. But David knew in his heart he was accountable to God. But you see, in a moment of weakness, he forgot. Or he put aside, which is what I think he did, he put aside the fact that he was accountable to God. You see, in a moment of weakness, when your mind gets divided, it's awfully easy to just brush out everything else to get what you want. You are accountable to God 24 hours of every day, 60 seconds in every minute. Accountability to God, he says, for every one of us shall stand before the Lord Jesus Christ and give an account for those things in our life. We are accountable to God. And you see, this unbelieving world that just lives in the muck and mire of sensuality, they don't believe this book, and they've decided there is no God, and the Bible is just an antiquated book, because you see, they cannot live in their vile sensuality and sexual perversion and live with a dirty conscience. So they say, there is no God. The Bible's antiquated. If there is a God who loves everybody, everybody's going to get to heaven. What they're saying is, I want to live my life and do as I please, but I don't want to give an account to anybody, including God. You show me an immoral man, and I'll show you a man whose theology is all warped. Because what he does, he chooses his morality, and then he constructs a theology about God that fits the way he wants to live. And what that's really doing is simply saying, I want to be accountable only to myself. So an awareness, a consciousness of our accountability to God. All right, number six. We're building defenses now. Watch this one. Abandon. Abandon. That means, man, throw it overboard. Abandon habits, practices, thoughts, and those patterns that contribute to your moments of weakness. The only way you're going to overcome the weakness and to become strong in the point. Now watch this, listen, let me deviate here for a second. These weaknesses in our lives should become points of interest and priority, because you see, if we will allow God to point that out to us, listen, I believe, watch this, whatever it might be, if there's one major weakness in your life, I believe there is a gem, a tremendous opportunity, humongous potentiality. There's something absolutely super that God wants to do in your life, but you see, somehow it's wrapped up in that weakness. So what does he do? That thing becomes a part of our life. We say, now wait a minute, if God's going to use this, how can there be a pearl of great price in a weakness in my life? God lets it loom up before you in order to deal with it, because there is potential, there is strength, there is energy, there is wisdom, there is something in that area of weakness that God wants to work in your life to be positive, not negative. You see, I believe it has to be that way, or the devil wouldn't use it against us the way he does. There must be something absolutely super in that. Now, let's take maybe a weakness or so here. Let's say, for example, that your weakness is the way you handle your money. God may see that you have a tremendous potential for finances. But you see, you're totally out of balance. If he could get that straightened out, there's no telling what you could do. Let's say, for example, that you have a problem over here with sensuality. If God could deal with that, there is absolutely no way of estimating the potential of how God could use your life if you diverted that interest to something else. You can take any weakness, and I think, and we don't have time to go through all that now, but you can take any weakness, and if you'll analyze that and ask yourself the question, now here's something that keeps defeating me, but what is there in this weakness that shows positive potential that if God will conquer this thing in my life, what positive way could that become an asset to God? And I'm here to tell you, every single weakness has tremendous dynamite potential in it. But you and I need to do what? Abandon those habits and those ideas, those thought patterns that contribute to this. Now, you know, once you discover the pattern, friend, you'll absolutely be able to. It won't take you long to be able to pinpoint the things that contribute to the fall. All right? Number 7, allow extra time for prayer and meditation, the Word of God. Allow extra time for prayer and meditation, God's Word. For example, now listen, now watch this. Let's say that whatever your circumstance and your weakness may be, and you know that a certain circumstance or situation is coming up. You see it coming up. It isn't something you can avoid. You've got to get right in the middle of it. All right? You know you're going to be in the middle of it. It isn't something you can avoid, but you can build your defenses by going through these. And then, if you'll spend extra time in the Word of God, saturating your mind with what God says, getting on your knees before God. I believe that on your knees before God in the Word, that Almighty God will energize you and empower you to conquer anything, all hell, with every demon in hell can throw at you. You can be absolutely victorious on your knees in the Word. But friends, you get in a hurry and close this book and head off, and you move right into that situation. You know that you're in it. You know it was coming, and what happens? If you don't start dealing with it before you get there, you're going to fall flat on your face when you get there. And you see, that's exactly what happened to David. He knew better. He allowed himself to get in a situation instead of building some defense against. And you see, he knew the truth. I mean, if anybody ever knew the truth, he knew it. Now, I'm saying all of that to say this. We all have our weaknesses, and we have to learn how to deal with them. If you'll analyze them in these first 7 points, and then if you and I will begin to build defenses against them. Listen, now watch. If you miss this, you're going to miss the whole point. Listen, building the defenses does not mean just overcoming them, but ask yourself the question, what jewel, what priceless jewel is there hidden within that weakness that God wants to turn it over, put it into my life, and use it to magnify God Himself? That will keep us from being discouraged, and aggressively we will tackle the weakness with a positive confidence that we will overcome and that God will be able, listen, to do what? He'll be able to help us to reach a greater potential as a result of the weakness. If you say, well, this is just one of my weaknesses in life and I'll never overcome it, I'm here to tell you that's straight out of hell and it's the devil's lie. But if you'll say, in this weakness in my life, God wants to show me something, and He'll just turn that thing over and work it and osmose it into my life in such a way that one of these days, the Lord God Almighty will use me to the very maximum. He'll do that if you'll allow Him to do it. Heavenly Father, we thank You for loving us. Thank You for David. Thank You for all the mistakes and all the weaknesses of his life, for all the tremendous feats. Thank You that he died, as You said, in a ripe old age, loved of God, and loved of all of Israel. What a beautiful example of the amazing grace that is bestowed upon every sinner to be saved and every saint to be forgiven. We praise Your holy name tonight for saving all of us, for the forgiveness that flows every single day into our life and through our life. And Father, we surely want to be examples, and we want to be conveyors of, proclaimers of, declarers of, sharers of the message of forgiveness. That the last thing in the world we would do is to be critical or condemn, but rather to call out to others that Jesus Christ saves, that Jesus Christ forgives, that Jesus Christ cleanses, that He gives new beginnings in life. And I pray to Father tonight, somebody here in the name of Jesus Christ would trust Him as their personal Savior. And all of us, Father, to go through these elements in the next week, examining our hearts, building those defenses whereby You will be able to use us to the very maximum of our potential as we trust You, acknowledging our weaknesses and knowing in our heart that Christ Jesus, our living, resurrected, all-powerful Lord, living within our heart, is our victory day by day, every day. And this we pray in Jesus' name. Amen.
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7: Where do you turn when trouble strikes? You've got a lot of choices, and sometimes people don't know which way to turn. They just feel helpless and hopeless. Let me tell you the first place you ought to turn to, and that is to the Word of God. Because this book is more than a book. It's the unfolding revelation of Almighty God. And what you'll find from beginning to end, God meeting the needs of His people. It's a promise book. But unlike all other promises, the promiser has infinite power and is able to keep every single promise he makes right on time. Where else could you go? What other book is like this? There is none like it. And as you look at the scriptures, God is all the way through the scripture working in the lives of his people. And so when you think about what this book is, for most people, it's just another book. It's far more than just another book. Listen carefully. God's Word has the answer for every single circumstance of life. This is the divine revelation of Almighty God, given to us to live by, to discover who He is, what He's like, and how we can live every single day, knowing in our heart that we have a security that is divinely given in Almighty God. So we might ask the question, what's the purpose of the Bible? Why did God have all of this written for us so that now we have from Adam and Eve all the way to the end of the world? What did He have in mind? God gave us His Word in order that you and I would understand who is the one true God, the omniscient, omnipresent, all-powerful God.
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10: Pressure still in place and wall-to-wall sunshine for the Portland area for the rest of today. Very warm or high middle 80s. Generally clear as the night goes on or low for the mid to upper 50s. We're heating up to some low 90s for tomorrow. Dry weather in place. A lot of clouds around for Wednesday and we're trimming our highs back into the upper 70s. I'm meteorologist Jennifer Naramore on KPDQ.
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1: Welcome, everyone, to Family Talk. 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I'm Dr. James Dobson, and I'm thrilled that you've joined us.
2: Well, welcome to Family Talk, the broadcast division of the Dr. James Dobson Family Institute. I'm Roger Marsh. What does it really mean to be a man of God in today's culture? 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David's path to biblical manhood ran straight through personal failure, a crumbling marriage, estrangement from his own father, and a career that looked like success on the outside while his home life fell apart. But that is also where God met him. Let's listen into this conversation right now on today's edition of Dr. James Dobson's Family Talk.
1: I want to introduce a new friend to you. He's not only going to be a friend to you, but he has just become my friend. You know, one of the great pleasures in doing this radio broadcast is that it's given me the opportunity to meet and get acquainted with a huge number of people. And every one of them has been unique. And I've learned so much through the years about the human personality, what people care about, what their concerns are, how they feel about their families. It's just an encyclopedia of information that's come from these people that I've gotten acquainted with. And I want you to meet another one, as I said today. Now, his name is David Jeffers, and I want to tell you how I came to know him. Yeah, he's a former master sergeant in the United States Army. I think he was there for 22 years. In recent years, he has become a blogger and an emailer and a writer, and that led me to write him and thank him for something that he had done. He wrote me back, and we became what you might call distant friends. And I've invited him to come and be with us today to talk about his book, but I've only met him today, a few minutes ago, face to face. David, you're everything I expected it to be. Welcome to Family Talk.
3: Thank you for having me, Dr. Dobson. As I was telling you, I feel like I've come full circle because it's been 23 years in this journey I've gone on seeking the Lord after having gone through a divorce of how to be a man and searching the scriptures. And one of the things that I was given to read was your book about when God doesn't make sense.
1: You said you really did not know how to be a man.
3: I did not.
1: When you got married.
3: Not what God decided.
1: You spent 22 years in the military.
3: Yes, sir.
1: Why was that book in particular, When God Didn't Make Sense, helpful to you?
3: Well, I think the biggest thing, and I've shared this 100 times if I've shared it once with people, the biggest thing I learned from your book was God's timing is always perfect. But it's usually 3 days late for us. Mm-hmm. At the time,
1: that
3: I
1: comes
3: was
1: out of the story of Lazarus.
3: Yes, sir.
1: You know, Jesus didn't get there on time.
3: Right. At the time, I was the head of the Senior Non-Commissioned Officer Academy for the aviation branch at
1: Fort
3: Rucker.
1: You were a master sergeant.
3: At the time, I was the sergeant first class. I wasn't a master sergeant yet. So I was a platoon sergeant level, and it's a platoon sergeant school. And I had a lot of access. I could make things happen with a phone call. I made things move fast, yeah. Quick. But when I read that, and in the Army, we have a saying, hurry up and wait, that I didn't get that sense from what you were saying. It was I needed to wait on God because God's plan is perfect.
1: He's got his own timetable.
3: That's right. And it's like, why don't you just wait on God and let him unfold this plan for you? Because you've made a mess out of your life. You're almost 40 years old. You're clueless on how to be a man that you know God wants you to be. I mean, I had my own definition of a man. Society had its own definition of a man. By all accounts, I looked a success by my career. But my career did not mirror my home life.
1: In fact, your commitment to the Army, I don't want to upset anybody here, but your commitment to the Army and your giving everything you had to it really undermined your relationship with your wife.
3: It did, and there was a lot of red flags that told me this is crumbling before you. You know, you can look at a building and see things falling out, and you think, you know, this building's look pretty bad. And so what do? I put some paint on it to cover up the cracks, right? And that's not what I needed to do. And then when it finally caved in on me, you know, reality took over, and it's like,
4: you feel like a failure.
3: Absolutely. Absolutely. Not, I felt like a failure, then I felt betrayed, then I felt angry, then I felt depressed. And we were talking at lunch that, you know, you go through this cycle, and that's what I tell men who are going through a divorce. You're going to go through a cycle of emotions. You need to ride them out and wait on the Lord and just seek Him, because the first thing you need to know is how to be the man God desires you to be. And that's what led to this book. I started getting these ideas for chapters. The actual chapter titles all came to me first.
4: Let me read them.
3: Yes, sir.
4: Stand up, wake up, rise up, armor up, study up, look up, pray up, sober up, build up, make up, train up, and show up.
3: That's my favorite chapter, the last one. The truth is, it's clear in the Bible who we're supposed to be. Biblical masculinity and godly leadership, I think men are so confused about that because they're not reading their Bibles. And that includes the men in the pulpits across America.
4: Yeah.
3: The churches across America are being affected by society. It's supposed to be the other way around. And that's not happening.
4: Yeah.
3: It's we're being affected by society because we as laymen who serve the Lord and those who are called to preach the word are not in the scriptures, and they're not studying God's word, and they're not preaching the truth of it.
4: Having spent all that time with men and understanding where they're coming from, what were you thinking about the culture and what's happening to men and this assault on masculinity?
3: Masculinity is so despised. I mean, they call it toxic.
4: Yeah.
3: A toxin is deadly. If you have a toxin in you, it makes you sick. It can kill you. If you try to publicly pronounce your love for Jesus, or you stand for...
4: Oh, you'll be ridiculed.
3: Right. If you stand for biblical marriage, if you stand for life, both unborn and elderly, something that's historically proven, the founding of this country, the traditional values that this country was founded upon, you're right. We get ridiculed. But for the everyday American male who says they love Jesus and want to be a man of God, that's your biggest fear, is ridicule. Well, it's time to man up. It's time to stand on
4: that's
3: the truth.
4: That's what you mean by the title of your book.
3: Yes, you need to stand up to that. Learn the truth of the word. Stand on it. Proclaim it. And let the chips fall where they may. You're going to get ridiculed anyway.
4: Yeah.
3: You're going to get ridiculed anyway. So why not get ridiculed for standing on the truth of the word of God?
4: Dave, tell me more about that military experience where you worked with so many men. You can't be in that kind of intimate relationship. Night and day, you're together, you eat together, you're housed together, and it's just you learn something about one another. So what do you carry over from that to what we're seeing in the culture today?
3: Well, I think the biggest thing I saw in both my leaders and my soldiers was this servanthood. If you're going to make the military career, you have to have a devotion to duty. That translates to becoming a man of God. You have to have a devotion to the Lord. You have to have a devotion to His Word.
4: Dave, you lost a son in Iraq,
3: yes, sir.
4: Didn't you, in combat situation?
3: Yes, sir.
4: What was that experience like for you?
3: Well, it was very difficult, obviously. He was my only son. And as he grew into a man, he became my best friend.
4: Was he a careerist?
3: He was going to be. He talked about it, but then again, he had seen so much combat and so much violence. He had told me, Dad, I don't know if I can do this anymore. And I said, well, take care of yourself, your soul, your spirit, and your wife. Let the Lord show you the way.
4: How old was he?
3: He was 23 and a half when he was killed.
4: How'd you get the word?
3: His mother, my first wife, was notified by the Army. And she called me ahead of time. She didn't want them just showing up on my doorstep. And it was funny because I was at work and my phone rang and it was her. And I knew immediately the Lord had prepared me. I had had this dread, Dr. Dobson, since January. And he was killed in September of 2007. That something was going to happen to him. That he wasn't going to make it home this time. And I just remembered the movie... I think it was Facing the Giants. Anyway, in there, the coach can't have children. And he finally goes out and struggles with God, wrestles with God all night, and just finally says, if you never give me a son, I will still love you. And I finally got to the point that I'm not living in fear anymore. I'm losing my son. And I told the Lord that if you take my son home, I will still love you.
4: You said that before?
3: Before.
4: He was killed.
3: Before he was killed in January. And it brought great comfort to my heart. And he was an infantryman, so, I mean, the fact that he got killed in combat was not totally out of the, you know, spectrum of what he was doing. Yeah, I knew he could do that. I was an Army first sergeant. I'm a retired Army first sergeant. I knew that was the thing. Of course, it was a shock. But I remember Becky calling me, and she was distraught. And she said, Daddy, I know he wouldn't come back if he could.
4: He's in a better place.
3: That was so comforting.
4: You know, we're talking today to thousands, perhaps, of women and children and husbands who have lost the person they love the most.
3: Mm-hmm.
4: And how do you get them through it?
3: I just tell them that the grief, it gets less traumatic over time. I mean, you never stop grieving them. But if you know they know the Lord, and you know the Lord, you'll be with them again, that he's no longer beaten and battered, both physically and spiritually, by the combat that he had. I remember this. We were talking in August before he was killed, about 6 weeks. He said, Dad, I'm just not right mentally. I'm going to need help. I'm like, well, get help then, but make sure you get some spiritual counseling, Christian counseling. And then he said, got really quiet, and he said, Dad, I've lost count of how many people I've killed.
4: Oh, my.
3: All the years that I've been around Vietnam vets and guys who've been in combat, I've never heard a one of them say that when they would talk to me about it.
4: He must have had a tender place in his heart.
3: Oh, he did. And it had scarred him.
4: Was he a man's man?
3: He was.
4: Are you proud of him?
3: Yes. Incredible young man.
4: Did he know the Lord?
3: Oh, yes. In fact, it was funny. We did Measure of a Man together when he was in Iraq. And we were studying it and write and talk. And he told me that. He said, Dad, you know, I read the Psalms and the Proverbs that you taught us, and I have that in my book to get into the Word. He said, I do that every day. And he said, all I can do, Dad, is read the 5 Psalms and the Proverbs that you taught me and ask God to help me to protect my men and to let me be honorable and not dishonor God. And I said, Eddie, if that's all every man of God did in America, this country would be completely transformed.
4: Did you say he had a wife?
3: Yes, sir. Her name's Stephanie, and she was a young widow way too early.
4: On behalf of many, many in our listening audience, I want to say thank you for the sacrifice you made in giving your son in battle.
3: I mean,
4: that's a tough road.
3: Well, before his first tour in Iraq, he was killed on his second tour, and we were sitting at my breakfast table, and he was getting ready to deploy, and I just looked at him and I said, are you sure? And he goes, not you too, Dad, because his mom had been giving him grief.
4: Yeah.
3: And I said, I want to hear it from you. Look me in the eye, man to man, and tell me. And I'll never forget what he told me. He said, Dad, this is my generation's fight. They came to our homes. They attacked our land. I'm going into the infantry to kill terrorists. And that's what he did.
4: Let's go back to the content of your book.
3: Yes, sir.
4: Tell us what you meant by wake up.
3: Well, when we wake up in the morning, we should be starting our day with the Lord. That we should read the scripture. We should wait on God's voice to talk to us. That we should prepare ourselves for every day. Obviously, we need to put our spiritual armor on, and that's another chapter in the book. But the sword of the Spirit, the only offensive weapon that we have, is the Word of God. And we need, I mean, just look what Jesus did. Well, what did he do every morning? He got up, he went to his quiet place, he went to his prayer closet, and he sought the Lord's face. And that's what we need to do. Wake up in the morning and start your day in the Word. Oh, well, I don't have time, or I can't fit it into my schedule. I can't afford the time. You can't afford not to do it. This is a journey we're on. It's a quest. My pastor called it a quest in the afterword. And as fathers and grandfathers, we're in what he described as the middle mile of life.
4: Well, they described that. What is the middle mile?
3: we're in our 40s, we're in our 50s, we're family men, some of us are grandfathers, we're trying to raise a family, we're trying to become strong men of God, and it's in that period in life where we learn the most about life, where we learn the most about ourselves. And it's in that quest, it's in that middle mile where we either galvanize what it means, biblical manhood, or we lose it. I know plenty of men past my age who are still on spiritual milk, and they miss that middle mile. They miss the galvanization of biblical manhood, and they've not been able to pass that down to their grown children.
4: What a tragedy that is.
3: And they
4: is.
3: Still don't even know how to approach it. And it's one of the things I talk about. It's never too late. Even if you're in your 70s, 60s, it's never too late to start influencing the life of your adult children. Even if it's just by your example.
4: Yeah, they will only have one father.
3: That's right.
4: And even if you have missed the opportunities before, to take the time to be with them, to care for them, to love them, you can still say, I love you.
3: That was the first thing that God had me do. 1997, when I said, Lord, I'm ready to follow you. He goes, okay, good, reconcile with your dad. You've been estranged with for 20 years. And God knew, though, that was my ball and chain. That bitterness in my soul and my anger towards my father, I would never get to where he had planned for. So I did it. I reconciled with my father, and we had seven, and I witnessed to him and prayed the sinner's prayer with him.

0: And he had not been a good father.
1: No, I told him I forgave him and that I loved him and that the past was the past and I don't want to live in the past no more and that I want to spend the rest of our days that we have on earth as father and
0: had
1: son.
0: Had you been angry with him?
1: I hated him.
0: What had he done to cause that?
1: He left us. Just left us. Abandoned us.
0: Was alcohol a problem?
1: Absolutely.
0: And how difficult was it for you to go to him?
1: Well, once I got there, I wasn't. At first, when God first told me, I'm like, oh, I don't know. But it just made so much sense. It just made so much sense.
0: Did you ask him for forgiveness?
1: Yes. I told him. I said, he knew I hated him. And all the times that he probably wanted to come back to me, I slammed that door shut in his face. But then I knew.
0: Who brought you back to the Lord?
1: My divorce did. I have failed at life. I'm great in the Army, but the Army's not life. The Army's a career. My best man, Bill Malley, in my wedding, my second wedding, he invited me to church. And I went to church with him, and actually they were having revival. And on the second day of revival, I found myself flat out, face down, weeping, saying, I just give up, God. I finally gave up and surrendered my life and said, I'm ready. I'm ready for this to happen.
0: You were in the military at that time.
1: Yes, sir. Yes, sir. This was at Fort Rucker. And again, my career is like super great, but my life was complete wreck. And that's when I said, okay, it's time to stop messing around. And I had godly men around me, and they helped me.
0: What are you teaching in your Sunday school class?
1: Right now, we're studying out of the Gospel of Mark. We're just having a great time studying God's Word. You know, that's something I would tell you too, man. If you're attending church, but you're not attending Sunday school or Bible study, get in with a small group. That's where you grow as men.
0: Dave, let me role play with you, okay?
1: Okay.
0: I'm going to tell you who I am, and then I want to ask you a question. Suppose I am a guy who says to you, I don't have any idea what you're talking about at all, this Jesus stuff. I can't imagine there's a book here that's 2,000 years old. I can't really understand a lot of it. And I don't know how it applies to my life. But what you say sounds good to me. You've obviously found something to hold on to. You've obviously come to peace with yourself and in your family. And even though you've been through ups and downs, there's something there that's meaningful to you. I don't know how to find it. How do I start?
1: Well, I always like to answer a question with a question. First of all, are you truly seeking? If you're truly seeking, you can find God. Dr. Adrian Rogers said that a man not truly seeking God can't find him any more than a crook can find a cop. He doesn't really want to find him. So if you really want to find God and find out what I'm talking about, then I want to introduce you to the man Jesus. So I would recommend that instead of trying to read the whole Bible from the beginning, grab the Gospel of John and just read it.
0: It's a good place to start.
1: It's a great place to start. Just read the Gospel of John. You're going to learn all you need to know about Jesus. And if you really do want to come to know him, there's this verse in there where he says, I am the way, the truth, and the life. No man comes to the Father except through me.
0: Continuing with our role-playing, there is reference in there that I don't understand. It's called repentance. What does that mean?
1: Here's a simple analogy. You think you know the way to your friend's house, but you know you're on the wrong road. Now, are you going to keep going down that road knowing you're going the wrong way? Or are you going to stop and turn around and get back on the right way? That's what repentance is. You're on the wrong road in life right now, sir, and you need to stop and turn and repent and turn from your way of what you thought was the right way and turn to the way, Jesus Christ.
0: Yeah, every man has sinned and fallen short of the glory
1: Absolutely.
0: Of God. And repentance means saying, Lord, I recognize that
1: Absolutely.
0: I'm wrong. I have done
1: I'm on
0: wrong.
1: The wrong path.
0: And I ask you to forgive me. And
1: yes.
0: I promise to do the best I can to follow you.
1: Yes. If you do not seek his heart and saturate yourself in his word, it's going to be hard to get there. You have to do that. It takes determination, diligence, and discipline. Those are three things you have to do.
0: And that's what you did.
1: Yes, sir. And I'm so grateful for it. Not perfect. I make mistakes. But... The Lord shows me, he chastises me pretty quick and gets me back right.
0: Boy, you really got a dose of it, I tell you, because you put it in the things you write and the things you believe.

0: believe it's for real.
1: Yes, sir. Because he's for real. He's for real.
0: So in essence, with all of the turmoil that's going on in the culture, and particularly now, and the families that are upside down, and there's an attack on the very essence of what it means to be a man, you can recalibrate. You can start that over. You can say, Lord, you lead me. I'm going to depend on your word, the book, as a guide, and you show me to the things that I need to know.
1: Seek the Lord. Seek the scriptures. You will find the answers.
0: Well, keep writing.
1: Yes, sir.
0: And keep teaching.
1: Yes, sir.
0: Keep hanging on.
1: It's a total joy.
0: Stand up, wake up,
1: and
0: straighten
1: man.
0: Up.
1: Man up.
0: And man up.
1: Yes, sir.
0: The title of the book is Man Up, What the Bible Says About Being a Man. Thank you for making this trip.
1: Thank you for having me. It was a total joy.
0: Well, it's been a joy to have you, David, and let's stay in touch.
1: Yes, sir.
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9: We need to understand that the way, the road is unpaved and the gravel and the rocks are there before us. It's not an easy way. It takes a strong will and determination and personal sacrifice to stick with that road. And how many people give up when it gets hard? They want an easy way.

0: Welcome to Somebody Loves You Radio, the Bible teaching ministry of Raul Reese in Diamond Bar, California. We are in the middle of our study of what God's Word reveals about heaven and hell, the only two destinations in the afterlife. Today, Raul will urge us to choose the narrow yet richly blessed path to heaven. Keep listening to see that sin separates us all from God, but when you repent and receive His redemption through Jesus, you can follow your Savior all the way to a wonderful, eternal home. Here is Raul Reese with today's study.
1: This morning, if you have your Bibles, turn to Matthew chapter 7, verses 13 to 14. The title of my message, One Gate into Heaven. Let me read you the text out of Matthew 7, 13 and 14. Jesus said, "Enter by the narrow gate, for wide is the gate and broad is the way that leads to destruction. And there are many who go in by it. Because narrow is the gate and difficult is the way which leads to life. And there are only few who find it." So here Jesus is giving us a great exhortation. Because we're living in a time where people think it's easy to get to heaven, but it's not. I know salvation is the free gift of God, which is so cool. Paul the Apostle in Ephesians chapter 2, 8 says, "By the grace of God, we are what we are." But then it's not of works, lest any man should boast. And here Jesus is going to teach us some great lessons, because it's amazing when you look at the scripture here that God allows every person to have a choice. A choice to accept Him, to reject Him, to walk in the light or walk in darkness, to be obedient or to be disobedient. Nobody can ever point their finger at any other person or even God and say, "You made me do it." No, you did it. You have a will. Especially the things of eternity. Because the choices that I make, good or bad, will not only affect me in this life, but it will affect me in the next life to come. And a lot of people don't realize that. But He will never force anybody to come to Him or that you and I would worship Him. He always gives you the opportunity. You make the choice. And yet He has given to us not only the freedom of choice, but the freedom to go about choosing the narrow road or using the wide road that is before us. And then how I thank God, my life and your life, that He's given us the privilege to choose, to accept, and to step behind and to look at other people that are making the wrong choices. And even though we've shared with them, they still reject Him because they hate Him. They don't love Him. Now, what men is facing today and what we all are facing today is the matter of choice. Now, a gate is a place where it brings security. It's a gate that when we walk through it, not only we have security, but we're in a place of safety. A place of safety. And that's exactly where we're heading as children of the Lord. There is only one way, there's only one truth, and there's only one life. John 14, 6 says, Jesus said, "I am the way, the only truth, the only life, and no one comes to the Father except through me." Acts 4, 12. "Now is there salvation in any other, for there is no other name under heaven given among men by which we must be saved." Must be saved. It's not about religion. You can join a church and sign a piece of paper. And yet, even though you sign that piece of paper, that church may be able to guarantee you something, but they can't guarantee you eternal life. Only Jesus. And that only comes as I submit, as I bow before Him and humble myself before Him, because the Holy Spirit has been convicting my life. And when the Holy Spirit convicts my life, I can do two things: accept Him, reject Him, obey or disobey. Obey or disobey. And we have to remember that Jesus is outside of the door, knocking, waiting for you to open the door. In Revelation 3:20, Jesus said, "Behold, I, Jesus, stand at the door and knock of your heart. If anyone hears my voice and opens the door, I will come to him, notice, and dine with him, and he with me. Now, the only way that we can hear the voice of God is if we're seeking for him. That's the only way. You can't force people to go to heaven. And you can't force people to go to hell. Every person makes a choice. We all make a choice. Again, to be in the light or to be in the darkness. And Jesus here is talking about a door. In John chapter 10, he talks about the door to the sheepfold. And they know his voice and they enter in. In John 10:7, he says, then Jesus said to them again, most assuredly I say to you, I am the door of the sheep. All who ever came to me before me are thieves, robbers. It says, but the sheep did not hear them. I am the door. If anyone enters by me, he will be saved and will go in and out and find pasture. The thief does not come except to steal and to kill and to destroy. I come that they may have life and that they may have it more abundantly. I am the good shepherd. The good shepherd gives his life for the sheep. But a hireling, he who is not the shepherd, one who does not own the sheep, sees the wolf coming and leaves the sheep and flees, notice, and the wolf catches the sheep and scatters them. The hireling flees because he is a hireling and does not care about the sheep. I am the good shepherd, and I know my sheep, and they know me. It says, and my Father knows me, even so I know the Father. And I lay down my life for the sheep, and other sheep I have which are not of this fold. Them also I must bring, and they will hear my voice, and there will be one flock and one shepherd. He's talking about the Jews and the Gentiles. Now, Jesus will never ever force you. He's created us with the will to make choices. The choice to take the narrow path or to take the broad way. And what's incredible about that, I got blown away because the gate here is not only speaking of eternal life. But think about when we not only get to heaven. And when we get to heaven and see people that we thought would never be there. And yet, because of the love and grace and mercy of our Lord and Savior Jesus Christ, there will be no excuse for anyone not entering through the gate. Listen to Peter in 2 Peter 3:9. He says, the Lord is not slack concerning his promise, as some count slackness, but is long-suffering toward us, not willing that any should perish, but that all should come to repentance. That's the key. Repentance. Have you truly repented in the Lord? The word that he uses for narrow in the Greek, the word narrow means that it doesn't get wider. It gets narrow this way where you almost can't get in. That's a narrow. And he said, what few only make it. But the way to destruction, many, many go there. Think of all the people that will be surprised one day when they stand at the, not the Bema seat of Christ, when they stand in Revelation chapter 20, verse 11 through 15, which is the white throne judgment of God before he creates the new heavens and the new earth. This is where hell's open. Everyone in hell is brought out. Hell is cast into the lake of fire. The Antichrist, the false prophet, every demon will be cast into the lake of fire. And then, as the books are open, every person that ever went to hell will make a line. And as the books were open, whoever's name was not found written in the book of life was cast into the lake of fire forever and ever and ever. And this is second death. Imagine. People that sit in churches will be in the lake of fire. Because they think that religion's okay, but if I go to the service this morning, I'll be fine, hear the message, but I don't have to practice the message. And people like that are deceiving themselves. It's like when you look in the mirror and you depart from the mirror, you forget who you really are. We must never forget that one day we will stand before God and we'll have to give an account to Him. We cannot make any excuses when we stand before the Lord Jesus Christ. And that's why He says the actual gate is wide, He says, where destruction comes. But the way to get into heaven is narrow, but the way that is broad, philosophers. I mean, think about every person that puts down Jesus Christ and that tries to deceive people from the truth and the light. They listen to the philosophy of their lives. They believe in false things. They eat appetites that are not lawful to the Lord. And what I'm talking about, that is carnality. The appetites of the world that destroy and hook people and they end up going to hell. The passions that we have in our hearts for the world. And for the things of the world, when we are told not to love the things of the world, but to love Jesus Christ with all of our hearts and with everything that is in us.
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1: Next thing that I want to talk to you a little bit about is here, it's the way to eternal life. It's very specific. Very specific. He says few. Not many. Because I hear a lot of pastors, a lot of teachers, where they're making salvation like, well, you know, all you have to do is believe and you're in. I'm sorry, but that's not what the Bible's saying. Salvation is a free gift of God. And Paul goes on to say that when you truly accept Christ and you accept Him as your Lord and Savior, then there's fruit that comes into your life. In Jeremiah 21:8, Jeremiah said, "Now you shall say to this people," God says to Jeremiah, tell the people this, "Thus saith the Lord, behold, I set before you the way of life and the way of death." Isn't that neat? The way of life and the way of death. Choose you this day who you're going to serve. Listen secondly here. The way is Jesus. Acts 4:12 says this. "Nor is there salvation in any other." You should underline that. "In any other, for there is no other name under heaven given among men by which we must be saved." What name? Jesus. Jesus is the only way. Salvation is life's decision. He says there are two ways, two roads to life. One is easy and the other one is very hard. We're not saved by works. We're saved by faith in Jesus Christ. But listen carefully, Paul and James, true faith brings true works. People shall know you by your fruits. You can tell which is a peach and which is a pear. In the same way in our lives. You cannot ever say, well, I accepted Christ and I did this and I did that. No, you're going to be tested by your fruits. What kind of fruit do you possess? And then if we walk by the power of the Holy Spirit, then there's no way we can walk in the darkness, but we're walking in the light as He is in the light. It is a walk where you and I cannot do whatever we want to do. We're in submission to Jesus Christ. You see, the narrow and hard way requires commitment, determination, discipline, control, and listen carefully, self-denial. Self-denial. This path is very narrow, very difficult to get through. And it's only through faith in Jesus Christ and obedience. Obedience to the word of God. When you got saved, when I got saved, what happened? The moment I got saved, I knew that I was going to have a different life. I never read the Bible. And I wasn't in a church, I was in my home. And yet, what's incredible is that when I got saved that day, the next day, the first thing that I wanted to do is I wanted to find out who God was. So what I needed, a Bible. So I went and got me a Bible. And when I got the Bible, I began to read it. Then secondly, I thought, I got to find a church. And the Lord led me to a church, Calvary Chapel, the same person that I got saved through, Jack Smith. You see, God speaks, but what the problem is, we don't listen. We don't listen to what God is saying. And we know that the world's a dangerous place. It's full of mines, full of booby traps. And Satan's out there waiting to see how can he get you. Why? Because he studies your life just like he did Job. He studies your life because his whole goal is to destroy you. To destroy you fully and completely. And as the narrow way is very hard and very, very difficult, only few find it. Only few find it. Interesting. Again, behold, I stand at the door and knock, and if any man open the door, I'll come in and sup with you and you with me. You got to invite him in. Self-denial and the will to struggle. Not only is in my life, but when talk about self-denial, it means that I submit my will to God. He says, if any man wants to come after me, let him, number one, deny himself. Two, take up your cross. Three, follow me. And the word deny means to do what? To forget about myself and my desires and to die to myself, to carry the cross. And then I can have eternal life. And then I can be in the presence of Jesus Christ. We need to understand that the way, the road is unpaved and the gravel and the rocks are there before us. It's not an easy way. It takes a strong will and determination and personal sacrifice to stick with that road. And how many people give up when it gets hard? They want an easy way. You see, a person must endure hardness and suffering. 2 Timothy 2:3 says, you therefore must endure hardship as a good soldier of Jesus Christ. No one engages in warfare and entangles himself with the affairs of this life that he may please him who enlisted him as a soldier. Who's that? Jesus Christ. He enlisted you and I. There are two ends, the broad way that ends in destruction, and then the narrow way. The narrow way is the way of obedience. The way of loving God with all of your might, all of your soul, all of your heart. And yet as the narrow way ends in life, that is the fullness of life and the highest idea of life today. The highest. John 10:10. A thief doesn't come except to steal and to kill and to destroy. I have come that you may have life and that you may have it more abundantly. 1 Corinthians 1:18. For the message of the cross is foolishness to those that are perishing, the broad way. But to us of the narrow way who are being saved, it is the power of God. The power of God. I love that. The power of God to those that walk the narrow way. Are you walking the narrow way today? Or are you walking the broad way? I will pray for you. Because you can't just say, I'm going to heaven. When Nicodemus came to Jesus in John chapter 3, Nicodemus was one of the guys in the Sanhedrin. 72 made up the Sanhedrin. And he was rich, a lot of money, a lot of power. And when he heard Jesus, he didn't come by day. He came by night. And when he came by night, he said, Master, what must I do to inherit eternal life? And Jesus said this to him, you must be born again. Of what? Of the Holy Spirit. And when Nicodemus heard that, he said, how can a man go back into his mother's womb and for a second time have a physical birth? And Jesus says, no, it's not a physical birth. It's a spiritual birth. And then Paul the Apostle in 2 Corinthians 5:17 said, therefore, if any man is in Christ Jesus, all things have become brand new. You've been changed by the Holy Spirit. If you say you accepted Jesus Christ, but you're still in the same place, something is wrong. Something is wrong. If you haven't seen a change in your heart and you have no hunger and thirst for God, you better check your heart again. If you are committing sin in your life and you have no conviction of your sin, then you better check your life again, because you might not be a Christian. You might be just a religious person coming to church. There's many, many that are unwise. They enter the wide gate. Notice, they travel the broad way. They travel the easy way. And they end up what? Perishing and experiencing destruction, gnashing of teeth. That's what Jesus taught. Matthew 6:24. Here's where you make the choice. No man can serve two masters. Who rules your life? Jesus or the world? Or Satan? And let me give you a final scripture out of the book of Isaiah chapter 118. He says, come now and let us reason together. So he's bringing Israel, say, okay, let's reason together, saith the Lord. Though your sins are like scarlet, they shall be white as snow. Though they are like red as crimson, they shall be white as wool. And then he goes on to say that even though these things are there, God says, I will accept you if you're willing to repent. The reason in chapter 1 of Isaiah is that people were lifting their hands unto the Lord in worship. And the Lord said, you hypocrites, put your hands on. Your hands are full of blood. Repent.
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1: One more. Matthew 11:28. Come unto me, all of you who labor and are heavy laden, and I will give you rest. Take my yoke upon you and learn from me. Again, the teaching of God's word. For I am gentle, lowly in heart, and you will find rest for your souls. For my yoke is easy and my burden is light. And listen to what John says in Revelation 22:17. And the Spirit and the bride say, this is Jesus, come. And let him hear, he who says, come. And let him who thirsts come. Whoever desires, let him take of the water of life freely. 3 times, come, come, come. He's doing what? He's inviting. And yet, as Jesus gives the great invitation, people reject him and they resist him. I would pray this morning that we would take an examination of our hearts and prove ourselves if we're truly in the light or we're in the darkness. Are we on that narrow road or are we following in that broad road that leads us to destruction?
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4: Pressure still in place and wall-to-wall sunshine for the Portland area for the rest of today. Very warm, our high middle 80s. Generally clear as the night goes on, our low for the mid to upper 50s. We're heating up to some low 90s for tomorrow. Dry weather in place. A lot of clouds around for Wednesday, and we're trimming our highs back into the upper 70s. I'm meteorologist Jennifer Naramore on KPDQ.
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0: With SRN News, I'm Keith Peters in Washington. Florida is suing OpenAI, alleging deceptive practices and harm to state residents.
1: The state of Florida has filed a lawsuit against the makers of ChatGPT, claiming the company deceived users and knowingly unleashed a dangerous product. Florida Attorney General James Uffmeyer.
2: We recently filed a monumental civil lawsuit against Sam Altman and ChatGPT for endangering our kids and deceiving parents into believing that this application is safe for use.
1: In April, Uffmeyer opened a criminal investigation into whether ChatGPT offered advice to the gunman who's charged with killing two people last year at Florida State University. I'm Jennifer King.
0: The Trump administration is taking new steps to tighten visa policies and immigration controls. Willie Nelson reports from the White House.
3: The Trump administration is scaling back visa processing operations across Africa as part of a broader effort to strengthen immigration enforcement and tighten screening standards. Under a new State Department plan, nearly 50 embassies and consulates that currently process visas will be consolidated into 20 regional hubs. Administration officials say the move will better focus resources, improve vetting, and help prevent visa overstays. The changes will also maintain services for American citizens overseas. Willie Nelson, The White House.
0: President Trump is reconsidering whether to move forward with a $1.8 billion fund meant to compensate his allies, a person familiar with his thinking said Monday. The Justice Department said it would temporarily pause its implementation to comply with a court order. A good day on Wall Street with the Dow up by 46 points. The Nasdaq rose 114. The S&P 500 advanced 19. Oil at around $92 to $93 a barrel. This is SRN News.
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0: 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It's Kevin McCullough, Monday through Friday, on That Kevin Show. And now, from the Connors and Sullivan Broadcast Studios, the man who is not what he wants to be, but is way grateful that he's not who he used to be, here.
1: Welcome in as we are getting to it this afternoon. It's a Monday. Kevin McCullough, glad to have you with us. It's That Kevin Show, thatkevinshow.com for everything related. We have some breaking news in the Middle East. We've got some breaking news in the mayor's race in Los Angeles. We've got some children that desperately need our help. And it's Money Monday. We're going to talk about your money and how important it is to be wise with. We've got special people stopping by. It's going to be a great couple of hours, so I hope that you'll keep it right here. And I do want to say thank you. Over the weekend, about another 18 children were sent, were spoken for summer camp for the Angel Tree Camping Program. And we are approaching that 60 number, 60 kids of the 162 that we originally had the list for. 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Those 17 kids, 18 kids, their lives are going to change. It's going to be a huge deal for them. It's going to matter a lot. That doesn't mean that I want the other 100 to sit there on the list and just go ignored. We need your help. 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It's not too late, but it is getting to the cutoff point. We're getting to the point where we've got to be able to speak for these kids. And I don't want a single one of them not getting a scholarship. Every one of these kids have had a parent who's completed the program in prison, the Bible study program. They've nominated their child to go to camp where they're going to be put through a Bible study program and they're going to be exposed to the values of Christianity and the message of Jesus and what it all means. I don't want any of them to be left out. So please go to thatkevinshow.com, thatkevinshow.com, click the banner at the top of the page, and let's move that number up even some more today. And again, if you are fortunate enough to be able to do a $10,000 gift, we're going to take we're going to take extra good care of you because that would get a number of kids to camp. So please help us out there. Now, I need to get to the news stories today because there's been some developments. Over the weekend in Iran, you saw that the president, it was reported that the president had gone into the Situation Room on Friday and briefed everybody and been briefed by everybody on the circumstances in Iran, the latest, what was going on, who was where they were at with the proposals, etc. At some point in time, the president received a return proposal from Iran in terms of some of the things that they would like to see sketched out in the final agreement. And most of Sunday, the news was that the president was personally going through it with a fine-tooth comb, highlighting some things he wanted to tweak, changing some things where he felt like it needed to be changed. And that was the latest going into Monday. Well, today, there is a story by Anders Hagstrom over at Fox News Channel, foxnews.com, that is touting that Iran is now making a stink over Israel's advancement into the Hezbollah regions of Lebanon. And that also happened this weekend. Israel made a lot of headway in getting into some, in fact, they captured an ancient castle that Hezbollah had just overtaken and was using as kind of a headquarters of sorts, in Lebanon. Israel took that and they have pushed further and further into the region there, getting into the Hezbollah strongholds. Iran today halting all message exchanges with the U.S. over Israel strikes on Lebanon. This is what Iranian media is saying. Now, we don't have this confirmed through official channels. We don't have someone from Marco Rubio's counterpart in Iran that are saying that they're stopping the discussions. But the Iranian media on their channels, they are telling at least the Iranian people that what they're going to do is stop all communication with the U.S. over this. They don't understand that even if they do that, and I believe there's a high degree of rationale as to why you should not think that they are. I think many times what they tell the Iranian people and what they're actually doing are two different things. So what I would kind of believe to be the case in this scenario is perhaps they put that out there as a kind of trial balloon to see how the world responds to it and the Iranian people. But at the end of the day, the bottom line is this, they're going to have to make a decision because the president has said he is not going to rest on his laurels. He's not going to sit back and let them drag him into, you know, oblivion when it comes to coming up with a deal, making the deal what the deal should in fact be. And that's what the challenge has been from the beginning, because what they've wanted to do is, you know, redirect and distract. So if I can get you to think about the Strait of Hormuz, you won't talk about the 20 tons of nuclear material that we have, you know, enriched. And the president is like, his sole focus is on the uranium. The uranium has to be gotten rid of. And by the way, some good news on that. Kazakhstan over the weekend, who already handles a lot of nuclear materials in a very safe way that have kind of been banned or shut down from other countries and so forth. They actually have a facility that can handle this. They have agreed to, at I don't think any cost to the countries involved, take the 20 tons of uranium from Iran and to dispose of it properly. This is a huge victory. Because if you can get the Iranians and the Americans in there and dig it all out of the caves that have been crushed in on, then you can get it to somewhere where they can deal with it safely and you don't have to go that far. Kazakhstan's not that far away. But they are uniquely equipped with the equipment and the technology to be able to do this. And so they stepped up over the weekend and said, hey, we will take care of that. If you get us the uranium, we'll make sure that it's disposed of properly. Well, the president, very high on that idea, and I think that that's probably a great suggestion for the people involved. However, also, let me just add this other headline from the weekend, and that is that the Iranian president also appears to have resigned. Now, you've heard my theory on this here at this microphone. We need to wrap this up before July 4th. Because we need to give the world global oil markets time to react, to readjust, and to have those prices come down. I just filled my bride's car up this morning at the pump. $4.55. That hurts. It doesn't matter if the rest of the economy is working well. That is hurting, and it's hurting in a lot of ways. So we need to get this done. If we can have an agreement by July 4th, I think then the fall is very favorable for the Republicans and for President Trump. But if we don't get it done, if we don't take care of business, I think that there's going to be some drama and perhaps tragedy on election night. And I would prefer not to see that, just personally. But Iran, their news agency at least, saying that the Revolutionary Guard Corps are saying that they're not going to have any more discussions with the U.S., until Israel stops its operations in Lebanon. And I would just say, good luck to you on that, because I don't see them going backwards anytime soon. President still has the ultimate card. We can go in and cut out all their power plants and shut down all their bridges. We can go another round or two of leadership and assassinate all the next levels. We could do that. Iran, if you're listening, we can still do that. That's still our option. I would encourage you to pick otherwise, though. Kevin McCullough coming right back.
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0: welcome in. It's Monday, kicking off a brand new week. Got lots to get to. Thank you for being here. You know that here towards the first of the show, we always like to focus in on asking the big question. How do we live? How do we live in a culture that is at odds with God, is really at odds with his word, doesn't really have any use for scripture at all? And then if you claim to worship God or read his word or be dependent upon either of those elements in your life, they kind of look at you as though there's something wrong with you. How do we live in the midst of all that? Cause that's the culture that we live in. I don't think that I have to like go on a long rant to explain how all of that is evidenced. But what I'm thankful for is that we get to proactively think about how to counter it in our life, as we live it out each day. And I'm grateful to have shepherds that do that with us. Pastor Sevier Jenkins is back with us. He's a pastor and founder of Ruach Outreach Ministries. He was with us late last summer. And, Sevier, it's good to have you back. Thank you for being here. You want to take us into, literally a cave that, Elijah was in for a period of time. And we're going to look at something very interesting this week. What are we going to talk about?
1: Yeah, well, firstly, thank you for having me. I'm glad to be here. We're going to talk about really the anatomy of a cave, which centers the conversation around Elijah's experience prior to his road to this cave, if you will, and then his experience therein. It really begins at the context where he's had this triumph over the followers of Baal, all those who he challenged to prove who was truly the authority, the real God, at which point Yahweh, Elohim, Jehovah was proven to be the clear winner in that the prophets of Baal could not demonstrate the authority of their God.
0: Yeah, it was one of like the all-time in scriptures. It was one of the all-time big wins that you see, like God proved that it was only him.
1: Absolutely, absolutely. And if that weren't big enough, obviously the success was great. But the part that really resonates with me for this conversation is following that significant success, that big triumph. Elijah moves from this great event at Mount Carmel straight into this paralyzing panic attack, all because he received a single threat from Queen Jezebel. And he collapses. This is at 1 Kings 19:1-4. He collapses under this broom tree in the wilderness, and he literally begs God to take his life. He calls out the Hebrew word Rav Atah, which literally means it is enough now, or it is too much now. So when he cries this, he's not just saying, I want to quit. Rather, because of the construct of the word, the root of Rav implies abundance or weight or great multitude. He's literally saying, the weight of the calling has exceeded my capacity to carry it. Huh. So the precursor to the anatomy of the cave is that there's psychological

0: implications of isolation that Elijah begins to experience. Because as we go through the text, we'll find that when he addresses God, he says to him, now, I alone am left. The prophet has bowed and has fallen to Baal, and I alone am left. And so he's walking with this immense pressure and perspective that he is walking in isolation, when truly he's not. And we'll cover that at one point. But it's a significant and really debilitating condition to be in when you find yourself isolated after being on this emotional high of such victory, so much so that now that velocity and that the gravity of the shift from winning to survivorship has now taken a toll and become too much to carry.
1: Well, and I wanted to ask you about that, because I think we all have those moments in life where we feel like, you know, we've kind of hit the top of the mountain, whether it's personal achievement or something in our vocation, or even, you know, something with your family, you know, something you've been aiming for or hoping to accomplish or moving towards in terms of a goal for a long time. And then you experience it. And then there's almost, it's almost like it should just almost be expected that a crash is going to come after that, because you can't maintain that euphoric, you know, feeling of accomplishment or thrill beyond, you know, a certain amount of time. And this is going to come to all of us, is it not?
0: It most certainly is. I like to call it the victory hangover, right? When the adrenaline clears, we experience this severe crash. Elijah thought that Mount Carmel was going to change the entire nation. But when it didn't, the disappointment of the silver bullet, it shattered the remaining resilience that he carried. And so when we compare that to modern experiences we have today, elite Olympic athletes or CEOs, after months of operating on pure adrenaline, then you hit this massive milestone. You've reached a goal. It's often followed by a profound sense of depression or emptiness rather than satisfaction.
1: In the church, speaking universally, there's a tendency to underemphasize or to in some way almost delegitimize those types of things. And truly spiritually haughty people come to you and say, well, if you were really following God, you wouldn't have the lull. It's pretty obvious Elijah did.
0: Yeah, he definitely did. And it's important to note, I think, even for all the listeners, that the cave of isolation, it's rarely ever built during our failures or seasons of abstract or abject failure. Rather, it is most always constructed under the broom tree, if you will, of our exhaustion, right after the aftermath of our greatest victories. So it's in those moments where we have to be most mindful that on the other side of this mountain, there likely will be this sense of emptiness, this sense of overwhelm even. And it's then that we have to really be deliberate about maintaining continuity in our walk with God, because he never promised that we'd have these consistent seasons after seasons of pure victory.
1: Right.
0: Rather, what he promised is that he would be with us, walk with us, and carry us when necessary, such that when those times come, we have the means to survive and to thrive.
1: I do see this a lot in ministry in particular. I know that pastors can sometimes go on fumes for months, and then some of the worst case situations is they begin to, in that moment of exhaustion or isolation, they begin to either deconstruct or they get very angry. And this speaks to the level of importance that it is for us to not just maintain health and rest and all the things that can help us on a physical level, but community is necessary as well. I think that's a big takeaway from the Elijah experience, that community is important.
0: Yeah, it most certainly is. And that is why when we are marching toward the top of that mountain, it's so incredibly important that we maintain those connections, because victory can easily cause us to believe that we had the means to accomplish it alone, or somehow we did so apart from the support of community, or even at times the work of God in us. And that can, of course, cause us to isolate. And we hear it also in modern culture, pop culture. They say things like, it's lonely at the top. Oftentimes, that is the result and the outcome of our own doing, our own activity, because we have, in fact, shielded ourselves from the input, the support, the continued integration of our community, and therefore have left ourselves vulnerable, because that is the ideal and optimal moment for the enemy to attack.
1: Yeah. Well, and it's one of the reasons why I think so many churches strongly encourage the formation of community groups or small groups, where people in more intimate numbers can become more fully accountable and acquainted with one another. And in the process of that, have a lessened isolation when moments come. We've got a lot to get to. We're going to look at 1 Kings 19 for this week. And Sophia Jenkins is our guest shepherd who is helping us walk through this. And Sophia, I just, you've already got me thinking about 10,000 different aspects of this. We're just going to look at five of them this week. But I appreciate you doing it with us.
0: Yes, and I certainly appreciate the space you've allowed for me to join you as well.
1: You got it. All right. Sophia Jenkins will be back with us tomorrow. Kevin McCullough coming right back from New York. Don't go away.
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3: I'd like to tell you about a man named Phineas who as a child survived the Holocaust. 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

0: Kevin McCullough, glad to have you with us. It's a busy Monday, and as we have much to get to on the show, in fact, coming up top of the next hour, I've got another headline that really should have been bantied far and wide. It wasn't, but I will, because I think it's that important. So if that's a little bit of a hint, a mystery, come join us. As we're kicking off a brand new week, I just want you to remember the kids in the Angel Tree camping program. And I'm asking for your help. I'm asking for your help to bless the child. I'm asking for your help to bless the mom and dad. The moms and dads in this scenario are interesting because they're obviously flawed people. They ended up in prison, but they're also seeking redemption in that they have gone through the prison fellowship discipleship program, the Bible study program, and upon completion of that, they have been given the opportunity to nominate their child for a week of camp. Now, not all prisoners do it. Some have a lot of shame still attached to what they're dealing with, and they don't. But the parents that have specifically nominated their children because there's two things that they want out of this. They want their child to find the same Jesus that they have found, and they want their child to know that their mom and dad have thought of them. And the only way that they get to have Angel Tree Camp, these kids, is if mom and dad do this. There's no random company out there looking for, you know, children of convicts that are just putting people on buses and sending them to camp. This is a very personal, one-on-one, parent-to-child gift that you get to facilitate in the process of your gift. And I just want you to imagine what it's like to join my campaign and send prisoners' kids for a week of fun, fresh air, Christ-centered activities, life transformation in terms of recreation, but relationships, counselors, fellow campers. So go to thatkevinshow.com, click on the Angel Tree banner at the top. In the short time I've been telling you about it, we've sent over 57 children to camp this month. But I've got about another 100 and a couple still waiting. Every year, Angel Tree Camp gets these kids out of bed, out of bad neighborhoods, and away from gangs and drugs, and whisks them out into the fresh air. They get to experience what it is to be around Christian counselors and adults and people that are wise. And they so desperately need this interaction. The transformation that can happen in only 1 week of camp is really heartwarming. And you're wondering how much impact your donation might have. Well, listen to the words of a friend from fellow prison fellowship. David Moy is one of the people at prison fellowship, and he had these thoughts about what it means.
1: You know, I gave my life to Christ when I was a teenager at a Christian camp, so I personally know the power of what God can do at camp. I mean, you can only do three things with your money. You can spend it, you can save it, or you can give it. And I think giving it to an Angel Tree camping scholarship is going to be the best week of somebody's year. It's going to be a break from chaos that they wouldn't otherwise have. And that's money well given, money well spent.
0: I really think it is. If you're talking about return on investment in terms of the amount of change and impact you have on the life of the child, a scholarship funded by a gift from you will bless one kid with an entire week of Angel Tree Camp. 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But you'll be sending a full child yourself with your $200 gift. And we need to do this. Time is running out. Obviously we've hit June. The camping season is upon us. We want to make sure that we get all the kids there that we can. Please go to thatkevinshow.com. 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Please be as generous as you can. And once again, thatkevinshow.com, the Angel Tree banner. It's at the top. It's animated. So it looks like a little cartoon. Just click on that. Click through, give your gift. It takes 2 minutes to do. And friends, I kid you not. This will be one of the most meaningful things if not the most meaningful thing that will happen to the child that receives it for the whole year. They wouldn't have any other concept of what summer would be like if you don't get them to Angel Tree Camp. And friends, obviously, if you can do like a $2,000 gift, you're going to help 10 kids find Jesus this summer. If you could do a multiple of even that, you'd help even more. But my plea with you is, will you help at least one child this summer find Jesus through Angel Tree Camp? And at the same time, in many instances, it did not work out in Jediah's case, but in many instances, you're bringing back together a child and a parent in a way that is true reconciliation. The parent is incarcerated, but this is a way that they can tell their child that they're loved, they're not forgotten, they're still remembered, and it's just so powerful. 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It takes about 2 minutes to make that happen, and when it's done, there's another kid taken off my list and ready to go to camp this summer. thatkevinshow.com. ThatKevinShow.com, all one word, ThatKevinShow.com, and click the Angel Tree banner at the top of the page. Kevin McCullough, very glad to have you with us. Coming right back from New York. Don't go away.
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0: That Kevin Show, thatkevinshow.com, and that's where you go to help a child find a Christian summer camp this year, Angel Tree Camp. And not just any kid. People have asked me, Kev, why is Angel Tree Camp so special? And I say, well, it's actually a really in-depth program, because what happens is the Angel Tree children are suffering not because of choices that they made, but because of choices that their parents have made. Sometimes one or both of their parents happen to be incarcerated. And as they are in the prison and going through the prison fellowship program inside the prison, completing a Bible study program and doing some other things, they are given the opportunity to then nominate their child for a scholarship to go to a summer Christian camp. And you may say, well, of all the things in the world, why would they choose to do that? Because Prison Fellowship understands how important this camp experience can be in interrupting the recidivism cycle of not just the inmate, but their family. Kids that have parents in prison that don't have people that intervene actively in their life, a lot of times end up going to prison themselves. So Angel Tree, from their Christmas gifting program to their Angel Tree camping program, they're all about intervening in the life of the child, especially while the parent's not able to be there, but kind of on behalf of the parent in many instances, where the parent has remorse, has sought redemption for what they've done. They've studied scripture. They've accepted Jesus. They've said, hey, I want to know more about this, and I want my child to know more about this. And that's how these children actually get nominated for these scholarships. Now, I have a list of names that still has about 150 children on it, and we want every one of them to receive a scholarship to go to Angel Tree Camp this summer. Here to discuss is Steve Collins, who's the senior program manager at Angel Tree Camping. He's got about 25 years of firsthand experience in Christian camp ministry. And Steve, I'm sure you've had the same conversation. How do you tell people the difference in Angel Tree Camp and the camps that you've worked at in the past?
1: Well, you know, there are some key things. We have in Angel Tree, we've got two types of partner camps. Some of them are more traditional camps, and so Angel Tree kids are able to attend a traditional camp environment. And then we have what we call focused camps. And these are camps that have a focus or an intention in reaching specifically Angel Tree kids or kids with incarcerated parents. And in those instances, the kids are able to get specialized programming at camp. So, you know, you've got the regular camp stuff, you know, the camp activities, the games, the s'mores, the archery, you know, the crafts, all these great things that we think of when we think of camp. But then at the same time, they're able to bring in speakers who can maybe have a history of incarceration or know what it's like to have an incarcerated parent. And so they can relate to the kids in a very special way. And they can have discussion groups where the kids can open up about what it's like to have an incarcerated parent. And one of the most powerful things that we hear from parents who attend these camps is that my child learned that they're not the only one. A lot of these kids go around feeling like, I've got an incarcerated parent. I've got to keep that under wraps. I've got to, you know, keep that away from public knowledge, you know, because they feel, you know, a level of shame for whatever reason. And so when they go to an Angel Tree camp and they find out that all these kids have an incarcerated parent, it frees them to talk openly about how they feel. And when the kids feel that freedom to talk about it, then they're able to not only express their feelings, but they're then able to receive healing and growth and compassion from the camp staff and find out how, even though maybe I've got a separation from my biological parent, God is a father who loves me and he cares for me and he's present with me right now. And so it's a very special experience for those kids.
0: We want to give that focused experience to the children whose names are on my list, because every one of them has an incarcerated parent. Every one of them wonders day to day, am I loved? Am I forgotten? Did my mom or dad forget about me when they went to prison? This is actually one of those really unique opportunities where when you give your gift, $200 to send a child to Angel Tree Camp, when you give that gift, It actually is done in the name of the parent. The parent is actually given some credit, if you will, for getting that kid to camp from the standpoint that they're remembered and the child knows that that they were important enough to their mom or dad that they were nominated for this program. And by the way, they don't just hand out the opportunity. The mom or dad have gone through prison fellowships in prison program where they are studying scripture. They are listening to Bible teaching. They are being confronted with their own sin. Most of them come to faith in Jesus along the way. And as a result, their hearts are naturally overjoyed and they want to share the gospel with their own children. Who wouldn't want to? I'm not in prison and I've always wanted my kids to know Jesus. It's one of the most valuable things that you can help a child and a parent experience is for that child to come to faith. So that's kind of the context that all of this is kind of set against. And I really want you to understand, friends, that when you give your gift, you're completing the circle. There's a piece of it that can't be done, but because you give the gift, that last few steps of connecting those dots for that child happens. And Steve, I think it's great that, especially for the Focus program, that you have people with incarcerated backgrounds or knowledge of incarcerated backgrounds coming in and talking to these kids, because I'm sure they're loaded with questions that they've never really been able to ask anybody, and to do so in a safe Christian context where they can not worry about who's looking at them when they're asking their questions, you know, in the middle of that, has to be a reassuring thing.
1: Absolutely. Yeah. Yeah. These kids, they come away from that camp understanding that they're not forgotten, that, yeah, my parent does still remember me, still loves me, still wants me to have an experience like this. And then at the same time, they're coming away with some real tools for coping with this separation and how they can move forward in their lives.
0: When you give the gift of camp to one of these Angel Tree kids, you're giving them green grass, bright stars, fresh air. 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And I can't encourage you strongly enough to go to thatkevinshow.com, click the Angel Tree banner at the top of the page, thatkevinshow.com, and click the Angel Tree banner. It's got a little animation on it. You'll see it. It's very simple to find. Click that and give your best gift right now and help a child find Jesus this summer.
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6: weather. High pressure still in place and wall-to-wall sunshine for the Portland area for the rest of today. Very warm or high middle 80s. Generally clear as the night goes on or low for the mid to upper 50s. And we're heating up to some low 90s for tomorrow. Dry weather in place. A lot of clouds around for Wednesday and we're trimming our highs back into the upper 70s. I'm meteorologist Jennifer Naramore on KPDQ.
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0: All right, friends. Kevin McCullough, glad to have you with us. Just a few minutes left in today's show, and I just want to reiterate what I said earlier. If there are five of you that will stand with us today, that will say, I am not going to let these precious kids who have nothing working in their favor. They don't have a stable home life. They don't have two parents that aren't in prison. They don't have so much in life they are robbed of. And yet they have this. They have all of this in common. They have a parent who's in prison, who has gone through the Bible study program for Angel Tree Prison Fellowship. And in prison for the Prison Fellowship Angel Tree program, once they've completed it, they have asked, they've been given the opportunity, and they have requested, they have nominated, if you will, their child to be allowed to go to a Prison Fellowship Angel Tree camp this summer in all 50 states. For the one closest to them to be able to go to an Angel Tree camp this summer so that they can experience Jesus, so that their child can know the God who made them, so that they can begin to learn about how God loves them and why it's so important. And friends, my earnest pleading with you is that today we would help at least five children, that five of you would be courageous enough to say, I'm going to care about these kids that nobody else cares about. The rest of the world has given up on them. Their parents are in prison. They're getting what their family deserves. That's how everybody else thinks about it. We, as followers of Jesus, we should be thinking about it from the perspective of, what does Jesus want for these kids? What if one of them turns out to be the Billy Graham of his generation? What if one of these Angel Tree kids this year finds Jesus and spends eternity in heaven in ways that they don't even understand or realize could be possible now? Friends, it's so vital. And that's why I put the challenge out there. I will match the first five children that we send to camp today at 888-206-2794, 888-206-2794. I'm going to match you child for child personally. I need five of you to go and say, take a name off the list. I'm taking care of that child's scholarship to camp. The only way these kids get to camp is through scholarships because they don't have money. And Angel Tree understands how expensive camping is. If you go to a commercial camp, you're paying $500 to $1,000 for the week of sleepaway camp for that kid. They're doing it for $200 per child in all 50 states. Kids whose parents are incarcerated, who under no fault of the child at all, find themselves living in a situation that's horrible. You rescue them out of that. You take them to the beautiful outdoors. They ride a horse. They swim. They learn about Jesus. They open their Bible. They begin a relationship with him. They make friends with other kids that have had similar circumstances when they show up thinking nobody's going to like them because their parents are in prison. Friends, this is such unadulterated good. How can we not help? How can we not help when the future, the salvation of these children hang in the balance? Friends, my plea with you is
7: 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And I will put my money where my mouth is. I need five people to stand up and say, yes, we will help a child today. Kevin, we've been listening to you for the first 3 days. Now it's time to take action. We're ready to go. Friends, there's 162 kids on my list. I want all of them to be sent to Angel Tree Camp this summer. 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ThatKevinShow.com. Click the banner at the top of the page for Angel Tree Camping and Prison Fellowship. 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
10: Living a life that reflects our relationship with God should be our goal every day. Here's Pastor Bill Henry.
11: We're to be seeking to live in Jesus Christ. And remember, beloved in Christ, we will all fail at this. Amen. But again, this doesn't mean we don't try. It doesn't mean we don't make that our aim. If you make nothing your aim, guess what? You're going to hit nothing. But as we make it our aim, and the Lord, as we die into ourselves, the Lord is going to continue to conform us into the image of his son, Jesus Christ. As we work out our salvation with fear and trembling, and God is working in and through us for his good pleasure all at the same time.

0: Someone once said that all marriages are happy. It's the living together afterwards that causes all the trouble. Welcome to Simple Faith with Pastor Bill Henry from Simple Faith Calvary Chapel. That little saying's amusing, and in some cases, I guess it's accurate, but not when it comes to the marriage we're going to be looking at today. We're in Revelation 19 as we go chapter by chapter through the last book of the Bible. Today, Pastor Bill will bring us a message concerning the marriage supper of the Lamb. The bridegroom is the Lord Jesus Christ, and the bride is His church. That's you and me. This relationship and all of its ramifications is what we'll learn about today. Here's our teacher, Pastor Bill Henry. Again, we're in Revelation chapter 19.
1: It says, "And I heard, as it were, the voice of a great multitude, as the sound of many waters, and as the sound of mighty thundering, saying, Alleluia, for the Lord God omnipotent reigns. Let us be glad and rejoice and give Him glory, for the marriage of the Lamb has come, and His wife has made herself ready. And to her it was granted to be arrayed in fine linen, clean and bright, for the fine linen is the righteous acts of the saints. Then he said to me, Write, blessed are those who are called to the marriage supper of the Lamb. And he said to me, These are the true sayings of God. And I fell at his feet to worship him. But he said to me, See that you do not do that. I am your fellow servant and of your brethren whom have the testimony of Jesus. Worship God. For the testimony of Jesus is the spirit of prophecy." So you'll remember that back in verses 1 through 5 here in chapter 19, that heaven was rejoicing because